going on, good people? Hi, I'm Stephen Kaleo. This is World Cafe. Later this hour, Claro's first visit to the cafe nearly a decade ago. But we begin with a band that made their first appearance in 2012, just around the release of their debut album, Alabama Shakes, who have a new record out called I Must Be Dreaming. Check out this track, I Feel Hope Coming.

0: Jason Singer, who performs as Michigander. Song is called Taxi. It is from the latest album, Over Before You Know It. I never clap in the right place. And you would think I know this after 40 years of hearing Blister in the Sun from Violent Femmes. Stay close. It's Claro's first time when we get back to World Cafe.
1: 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It should be a very nice Saturday. Here's the lead up. Clear tonight, low 43, sunny tomorrow, high 67. And then on Saturday, sunny, high up to 73. It stays nice after that as well, mostly sunny Sunday, the high of 70. 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
0: From NPR, it's World Cafe. Hey, I am Kaleo. Back in 1991, when this show hit the airwaves, the mission was simple. Give people the chance to dive deeper and learn more about their favorite musicians and help them discover new artists and music to embrace and celebrate. And over the years, we've caught artists right as their careers were taking off. And all month, we're highlighting notable first-time visits to the cafe. Today, it's Claro. Her first in-studio appearance was back in 2019 for the release of her debut album, Immunity. Since that visit, she's put out several albums, played the major festivals, appeared on late-night TV, named one of Forbes' 30 Under 30, and has been nominated for a Grammy. But in this session, none of that had happened yet. Coming up, Claro talks to Raina Duris about going viral just out of high school and a lot more. But we begin with a live performance of Bags. It's Claro's first time on World Cafe.

0: That's Bags from Claro's debut full-length album, Immunity. I'm Raina Duras on World Cafe today, joined by Claro. Welcome.
1: Hi. Thank you so much.
0: You sounded amazing.
1: Thank you. We've never done an in-studio before. I've seen so many videos and YouTube videos. I don't know. I've watched so many things on in-studios, and I was so interested by them, so fascinated by them, and they seem so cool, and I was so excited to do this today.
0: Oh, now you have one.
1: Yeah, now we have one.
0: Well, thank you for coming. Now, we're going to be talking about your debut album, mm-hmm. full-length Immunity, but you're not new to releasing music. You have a couple of EPs, singles out, and a couple of very popular YouTube videos that sort of started this whole wild ride for you.
1: Right.
0: Now, here's the thing. Your career really, like, has kind of happened through the internet. Without the internet, it would be a different trajectory, probably.
1: Definitely.
0: Or like a different kind of career. So what I'd like you to do is imagine you had to explain your career to someone. Maybe imagine I'm like your long lost great great aunt, someone who's never used the internet. How would you explain it?
1: I don't think I could. I think I owe everything I have to the internet. It's like, I mean, describing the internet to someone who has no idea what the internet is already difficult in itself, but then trying to explain that you can build a career off of a random explosion within that, I have no idea. It's very hard for me to wrap my own head around, and I understand what the internet is.
0: Well, the random explosion, in case you don't know, is a viral video of Claro performing in her bedroom this song, Pretty Girl. And we're going to just take just a little bit of a listen to that track right now.

0: So that's Pretty Girl, Claro. That clip has over 40 million views on YouTube. When did you realize, oh man, this is way bigger than I thought?
1: Well, I had written the song January of my senior year of high school. I worked with the Laysai and Father Daughter Records. They were seeking out female and non-binary artists to submit music to this compilation tape. And I had Pretty Girl and I was like, let's do it. This is sick. Didn't think much of it though, because, you know, nothing I had released prior to that had the same effect as what Pretty Girl did. But I posted it, and I think a week after or something, or very close to when I uploaded it, I started college. And I remember my first week of college, it hit a million views.
0: I read somewhere that at one point someone was just filming you in a class while you were at school.
1: Yeah, that's, it's happened very briefly. It's not a huge thing that happened to me.
0: Yeah.
1: But
0: does it freak you out at all? You're like,
1: I mean, it was a weird transition for sure, because the internet is something that's hard to explain to people. So it's like, when you become something on the internet and not something in real life, it's this very strange cognitive dissonance where you're like, well, is something actually happening or am I just dreaming?
0: Right.
1: That people know who I am.
0: You're listening to World Cafe. I'm Raina Duras talking to Claro today about her debut album, Immunity. So I would love it if you could tell us about the song Sinking. What were you thinking about when you were writing this one?
1: Right. Sinking is actually about my rheumatoid arthritis. I was diagnosed when I was 17. It was just very painful. But it started to affect a lot of my relationships, and especially this one relationship I had in college.
0: And this was like a romantic relationship.
1: Yeah. This one romantic relationship I had in college. And Sinking was specifically about my confidence, sexually, my confidence just with my body and myself when I want to be intimate with someone. But what's cool about that song is that I wanted to have the instrumental and the feeling of the song kind of take over that same feeling you would have when you put on like a song when you're going to be intimate with someone, if that makes sense. Like,
0: okay.
1: Like you put on a sexy song.
0: Like a
1: song.
0: Sexy song. Yeah.
1: Like you, I don't know. Like,
0: of course.
1: You got to set the mood, set the tone. So that was what I wanted to do. I wanted to make it like an extremely sexy song, but the lyrics are about arthritis, which is hilarious, but.
0: But it's in a way you are getting to take ownership of that thing.
1: Right.
0: And be like,
1: yeah,
0: know, this isn't going to take over my life.
1: That was like the whole album was like taking a hold of all of those things and just like repurposing them into something productive.
0: So this is Sinking. It's Claro on World Cafe.

album Immunity. You just heard Claro's first visit to the World Cafe back in 2019. Thanks so much to Claro. And of course, World Cafe host Raina Duris. We're celebrating our 35th anniversary, which means there will be more first times coming later this month. But now we go live into the archives for live performances, starting with Phoebe Bridgers. Here's Motion Sickness from 2018.

0: 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Also, Phoebe Bridgers with Motion Sickness. 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
1: 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The Mount Lucia Trail Race will be this Saturday with the start and finish line at the Dorothy Pico Nature Center at Stone State Park. The race is a 5-mile trail run, hike, or ruck. There will also be a 12 and under kids 1K run. Packet pickup begins at 8, with the kids race starting at 9. Information at ultrasignup.com. Good evening. Coming up next at 8, it's SPM PM. Mark Munger will start with Fine Young Cannibals, Valerie June, and Bill Withers. Later tonight at 10, it's Hip Hop Chronicles. That's followed by Brazilian Hour at 11 o'clock. 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
0: Welcome back. It's World Cafe. I'm Kaleo. We're in extra time. I've stolen a few more songs for you. Here's a new one from Kevin Morby. It's called PBJ.

0: Wrapping up this edition of World Cafe with KT Tunstall's Another Place to Fall. Thanks so much for listening. We couldn't do this without the public radio station you're listening to right now. So hat tip to all of our affiliates across the country. We make this program from WXPN at the University of Pennsylvania in Philadelphia. Always a pleasure. 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
4: 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Good evening. It will stay clear tonight, low 43, sunny tomorrow, high of 67, and a nice weekend, sunny Saturday, high 73, mostly sunny Sunday, high 70. 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

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I'm your host, Mark Munger. 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With the good music, here's Bill Withers' Lovely Day, SPM PM.

That's PM. PM. Billy Strings. Remember to Cry. Fine Young Cannibals Blue. Waxahachie. Right back to it. Featuring MJ Lenderman. Valerie June's Joy Joy. And Bill Withers. Lovely Day. I'm your horse, Mark Munger. The Nightmare has peppered a few choices throughout the evening. See if you can figure out which ones she chose. There were a few in that first set. Coming up, there are a few more. And then some of my own personal choices. The Clintons and Busta Rhymes with J. Dilla. This is Queen's Cool Cat, SPM, PM. Tell all your friends.

SPM PM, the Clintons, reading material from the Butter EP. Jerry Rafferty, right down the line off City to City, Busta Rhymes and Jay Dilla. This Woman, featuring D'Angelo. It's made from beats bequeathed to Busta from Jay Dilla. Terrence Trent D'Arby's Dance Little Sister and Queen, Cool Cat. I'm your horse, Mark Munger, here for the cool cats like you. Every week now between 8 and 10 o'clock. In the city without pity, we rely on the good music. And this is the place you can find it. Stella Prince, The Whispers, and Israel Nash coming up. This is the day on SPM PM.

SPM PM, Stella Prince, Two-Faced, Israel Nash, Pretty Boy Floyd, The Whispers, and The Beat Goes On. The Photos, Irene, and The. This is the day. This is the day. Every day is the day. We're here with you, listening to the good music. 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

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Our reach can be measured in miles, but our reach cannot be measured in miles. I'm your host, Mark Munger. 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Let's hit the jump. Interpol, say out loud, SPM, PM. Let's go.

SBM PM, Lisa O'Neill, All the Tired Horses, Ben Harper's Wide Open Light, the Womack Sisters, If I Let You, Mason Jennings, Nothing, and Interpol, See Out Loud. I'm your host, Mark Munger. We are bringing you the good music tonight in the 10 o'clock hour. It's an old school block party on the Hip Hop Chronicles. And in the 11 o'clock hour, we have the Brazilian Hour. This is new music from the Pinkerton Raid. The fight for freedom was in vogue. SPM PM.

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1: SBMPM, Orville Peck from the new album Mule, Blue Skies. Fabiana Palladino from my favorite album possibly of all time, Stay With Me Through the Night. Beach House, Myth, Gogol Bordello, Wonderlust King, and the Pinkerton Raid, the fight for freedom, was in vogue. I'm your host, Mark Munger. This is SBMPM, Animal Collective, Floridada.

SPM PM, The Struts, Body Talks, West Side Cowboy, Pinup Boys, Sophie Royer's Actress, Aldous Harding, Fever, and Animal Collective, Floridada. I'm your host, Mark Munger. Coming up in the 10 o'clock hour, we are shutting down the streets for an old school block party on the Hip Hop Chronicles. At 11 o'clock, it's the Brazilian Hour, right here on Siouxland Public Media. Thanks so much to all of you for listening. If you like this music, check out our 24/7 stream on the website, kwit.org. 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

0: SPM, PM, Lord, Royals, Stars, Your Ex-Lover is Dead. Thanks to our producer, Stumpy Steve Smith, and to our special producer this evening, also an art director, Elizabeth Nightmare Munger. The groundwork for the program came from Cynthia Donovan and Dylan Ferguson, and our other art director, always helpful, is Paul Chelstead. I am your host, Mark Munger, and this is Siouxland Public Media. 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
1: 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I'm your night horse, Mark Munger. Thanks for riding with me this evening. We're headed towards lows in the low 60s, patchy rain in the night. Tomorrow, rain in the morning, maybe a few showers, clear and cooler with highs in the mid-60s. 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

We are back with another edition of the Brazilian Hour. I'm Sergio Melnichenko, and we have a very special program ahead, featuring a special segment with compositions and recordings by João Donato. Don't miss it. But now, let's listen to Paulinho da Viola, Silvia Nicolato, Filó, Machado, Chico Buarque, and close with Ivan Lins.

Then we had Ivan Lins with Somos Todos Iguais Nesta Noite. With Chico Buarque, we heard his famous Feijoada Completa. Filó Machado gave us Cisne Negro. With Silvia Nicolato, from her album Além dos Gestos, we heard Girassol Negro. Paulinho da Viola opened this set with Não Quero Mais Amar Ninguém. You are listening to The Brazilian Hour. I'm Sergio Mialnischenko, always bringing to you some of the best in Brazilian music. Up next, our special segment with compositions and recordings by João Donato. Let's listen to João Donato himself with his famous composition, Bananeira.

Then we had John Donato with his famous composition Bananeira, or Banana Tree. John Donato was one of the most original, influential musicians in the history of Brazilian popular music. Born in Rio Branco, Acre, in 1934, in the Amazonian region of Brazil, he began playing music at an early age, first on the accordion and later on the piano. After moving with his family to Rio de Janeiro in 1945, he quickly became part of the city's vibrant musical scene, and while still a teenager, began forming alongside many of the musicians who would shape Brazilian music. A pioneer of bossa nova movement, Donato was much more than a bossa nova pianist. His music brought together Brazilian rhythms, jazz, and strong influences from Afro-Cuban and Caribbean music. During the 50s and 60s, he spent many years in the United States, where he worked with important jazz and Latin musicians, including Mongo Santa Maria and Tito Puente. These experiences helped create his unique musical language, rhythmic, harmonically sophisticated, and instantly recognizable. As a composer, pianist, accordionist, arranger, and singer, John Donato created such memorable songs as Minha Saudade, Aham, Lugar Comum, Bananeira, e Nasci Para Bailar, among so many others. He also collaborated with many of Brazil's greatest artists, including João Gilberto, Tom Jobim, Gilberto Gil, Caetano Veloso, Gal Costa, and countless others. With his unmistakable piano style, infectious sense of rhythm, and extraordinary creativity, João Donato remained musically adventurous throughout his long career. João Donato passed away in Rio de Janeiro in 2023 at the age of 88, leaving behind a remarkable body of work and enduring legacy of one of Brazil's great musical innovators. Let's listen to compositions by João Donato. Let's listen to Eliane Elias with Minha Saudade, Gilberto Gil with Lugar Comum, João Donato himself with E Menina e Murió, Bebel Gilberto with Bananeira, João Donato with Aham and Cadê Jodel, and we close with Nara Leão with Nasci Para Bailar. Compositions by João Donato on the Brazilian Hour.

We just heard Nara Leão with Nasci Para Bailar, João Donato with Cadê Jodel, and Aham, Bebel Gilberto with Bananeira, João Donato with E Menina E Moriô, Gilberto Gil with Lugar Comum, and Eliane Elias with Minha Saudade, all compositions by João Donato. You are listening to the Brazilian Hour. I'm Sergio Mialnischenko. We have more music with Hermeto Pascoal, Ivan Conte, and Francis Haim.

Então we had Francis Heim with Ilusão from the album La Vega Ilumina. With Ivan Conte we heard Electric Life, and we opened with Hermeto Pascoal with Coalhada. This is the Brazilian Hour. I'm Sergio Melnichenko. 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This is Brazilian Hour number, Brazilian Hour Z465. 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For more information, visit brazil.sdsu.edu. I'll leave you with Elmir Deodato Trio with a Super Strut from his album recorded live in Rio de Janeiro. For the Brazilian Hour, I'm Sergio Melnichenko. Thanks for listening e até a próxima.

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I'm your night horse, Mark Munger. It's a pleasure and a privilege. Tonight, lows in the low 60s. We have a waning gibbous moon in the sky. Patches of rain throughout the region. Tomorrow, a couple of showers, highs in the mid-60s as we go toward the 70s on Saturday. 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

What's happening, people? Thursday night, once again, you got me, Mr. Henry Lozano, here in the studios of Radio Bilingue from 10 p.m. to 1 a.m. Pacific time, people. Oldies but goodies, oldies with an attitude. We got a guest, people. We got a guest coming up in a few minutes. Bunch of good oldies, bunch of old school, bunch of soldies, and whatever else I feel like playing. Hell yeah.

Movies with an Attitude, every Thursday night here on Radio Bilingue with Mr. Henry Lozano, starting at 10 to 2 a.m. Pacific Time. Find us on Facebook and like us.

0: What's happening, people? Some Royal Toyins out there. Poor boy. We got a guest in the studio tonight, people. All the way from Japan. We got Mr. Shin Miata, right?
1: Yes, my name is Shin Miata.
0: Shin Miata, people, all the way from Japan, here in Fresno. Welcome to Fresno, by the way.
1: Thank you very much, Andy.
0: And what brings you to Fresno?
1: My friend Juan, he's working at Fresno City College. He brought me because the movie about me, and also we did talk sessions about my experience bringing the Chicano culture to Japan.
0: He brings Chicano culture to Japan, people. And what was the event about? I mean, what exactly were you discussing and all that?
1: We discussed about how the Japanese react Chicano cultures, and also how our appreciation to the Chicano artists react to the Chicano artists. Yeah.
0: And how, you know, I see a lot of videos of the lowrider culture, right? The Chicano culture. How long has that been going on? Is that going on for?
1: Yeah, it just happened in the early 90s, because we got so much movie from Los Angeles, and we also have a gangster hip hop in Japan, and then they always use the lowriders, and then so use the young people there, including me. We got so influenced by that, and then that's happened, and then some people started to lowriding, and especially not in Tokyo, especially in Nagoya area. They have more space, so they started the lowriders.
0: Now, do you yourself have a lowrider?
1: Not me. But I used to work for the lowrider magazine too.
0: And you know, they got the hydraulics and all that stuff.
1: Oh, they do, yeah.
0: And they listen. They bump the oldies all the time, right?
1: Oh yeah. Yeah.
0: And, you know, and also, Mr. Shin Miata was saying that they listen to Radio Bilingue over there.
1: Yes,
0: one of the apps.
1: Yeah, we use applications called Radio Gardens. And then that application can listen to the Radio Bilingue. By accident, I found it. And then I knew the Radio Bilingue before it, of course. But I was so excited. And then since then, once a week, you know, I always listen to, especially when I'm driving, you know, always listen to your program. Because right now it's 2 o'clock in Tokyo. So it's right time to walk, you know, to listen to the music.
0: So he's from the future, people. Today, right now, it's Friday over there. Friday, he said about 5 o'clock?
1: Yeah. No, 2 o'clock right now.
0: Oh, 2 o'clock. Yes. 2 o'clock right now in Japan, in Tokyo.
1: Right.
0: Tokyo. I guess it's all the same all over Japan, right? And and you yourself, you like the oldies, or you like all different kinds of genre of the music? Or?
1: Oh, I like all kinds of music, but especially Chicano music. And, for my work, I brought a Jobatan to Japan five times already. Yeah, and then I licensed a lot of music, Chicano soul, Chicano rock, you know, like last 26 years.
0: Now, what do the lowriders listen to? Do they listen more to the oldies, the slow oldies, or do they listen to the old school?
1: Back then, initially they started to listen to more hip-hop, you know.
0: Yeah.
1: But now they eventually found Chicano soul and R&B and oldies is good music for the... it's a necessary element for the riding lowriders. They found it.
0: The Chicanos, you know, they like the, you know, they all, the younger generation likes the,
1: yeah,
0: the funk, the old school,
1: right?
0: The older generation, they dig that slow, yeah, low and slow sound,
1: right? That's right. Yes.
0: And before we started, people were asking him what's one of his favorite songs, and
1: My favorite songs from Los Angeles is Dreaming Casually by the Midnighters.
0: The Midnighters, yes.
1: And I also, you know, I brought the Jobatan, so I like Jobatan's Ordinary Guy.
0: Okay, well, we'll get you. We got you covered here.
1: Okay.
0: We got for Mr. Shin Miata, people, from all the way from Japan, right here in Fresno, right here in the studios of Radio Bilingue, wants to hear some Jobatan, Ordinary Guy.

0: some Subway Joe, ordinary guy right there. By request, Mr. Shin Miyata from Japan. People right here doing a, he had a little presentation going down over here in Fresno. Oops, wrong one. About Chicano culture in Japan. How you doing, brother? How you doing?
1: Good, good, good.
0: Late night for you, right? Well, I guess it would be a big time jet lag.
1: Yeah, I'm still fighting.
0: When do you head back to Japan?
1: I still have a 10 days. 10 days.
0: Oh, 10 so, days? Yeah. Okay. Yeah. Nice, nice. You got. I mean, are you your first time here? Or?
1: Not first time here, but yeah.
0: Because you know,
1: kind of first time this, yeah.
0: The Sunday nights, they do a cruise on Fulton Street.
1: Oh, really?
0: And they got the lowriders out there, and then also Kings Canyon, and you know, that was way back in the days, but they brought it back. Fresno legalized it again.
1: Oh, nice.
0: Sometimes 30 minutes after it starts, it's done because people get a little too crazy nowadays. Oh. But, you know, that's how it is. And also another request that Mr. Shin Miyata has, people, the OGs from East L.A., the Midnighters. Why do you like this song so much?
1: Oh, so smooth in the middles, and then has something de corazón, you know?
0: Oh, the corazón, hell yeah.
1: We love it. We love it. Not only me, some of my friends in Japan, they love that song.
0: But why don't you introduce it?
1: Okay.
0: Say the Midnighters, Dreaming Casually.
1: Yeah. The Midnighters, Dreaming Casually.

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0: some Big Joe Turner, Shake, Rattle, and Roll right here on Rather Believe with Oldies But Goodies. Oldies with an Attitude with me, Hedda Lozano. We got Shin Miata right here in the house. People all the way from Japan. How you doing, brother? How you doing?
1: Okay, good. Thank you.
0: Liking the music so far?
1: Oh, yeah. So much.
0: Good stuff. Good stuff.
1: Thank you so much.
0: So what kind of plans you got while you're hanging out here?
1: I'm going to the Vegas Hill tomorrow, unfortunately. And then I'm going down to the Los Angeles, stay there for business, you know. And I have to check out some shows. And then also I'm going to be DJ a little bit at my friend's parties. So
0: Nice. You guys got a lot of those, like you were talking about record collectors.
1: Oh, yeah.
0: The spinners, we got a lot of those around here.
1: Maybe not right here, but
0: up north, down south.
1: Yeah, I know it.
0: And people will pay crazy amounts of money for that stuff over there.
1: Yeah, that's right.
0: I mean, does that stuff cost even more over there in Japan?
1: It's more, and it's not possible to find it, that kind of, you know, music anymore. You know, we used to listen to soul music like the 70s,
0: yeah.
1: You know, but, you know, these vinyls did not come so much in Japan, so yeah. It's there. It's not easy to find it.
0: Oh, I can imagine. I mean, it's hard over here and where it comes from, so I can imagine over there. I mean, we're talking to Shin, asking him, what other places, give me some more songs. Let's get some more requests on you. And shout out your next one, brother.
1: Okay, I'm from Texas. Yeah, by Sunny and the Sunliners. Should I Take You Home?
0: Sunny Ozuna, Sunny and the Sunliners, Should I Take You Home?

0: some Sonia Zuna, Should I Take You Home by request, Shin Miata. Check it out, people. Shin Miata was in Fresno, or is in Fresno, because he had a little thing going on at Fresno State, Fresno City College, and talking about Chicano culture in Japan. And there's a documentary out, people, on Shin. It's called Our Man in Tokyo, The Ballad of Shin Miata. You can check that out on YouTube, right? YouTube?
1: Yes, yes. Directed by Akira Bach. You know, he put on that on YouTube already, yeah.
0: It's on YouTube? Cool, cool. And what, they just talk about the whole Chicano culture or your life?
1: Or my life, you know, my struggle.
0: Your struggle?
1: Yeah.
0: How long have you been into the...
1: Well, when I was a teenager, I started into the Chicano things. It's like back in, I think, in 79 or 80, something like that. So already it's like more than 50 years now. I've been working, I became independent, and I've been working for my company more than 26 years now, so.
0: Oh, nice, nice. And he has the name of the label, record label is Barrio Golden Records?
1: Yes.
0: Barrio Golden Records out of Japan, people.
1: Yes.
0: And, you know, we got, you guys can't see it on the radio, but here in the studio you can see it. And we got Mr. Shin Miata. You know, Shin Miata, I like a little bit of everything. You know, I'm an old guy. this is one of my, you want to talk about Chicano? We got to talk about El Chicano and brown-eyed girls.
1: Oh.
0: You know, all the Mexicanas, all the Chicanas,
1: oh, yeah.
0: Brown-eyed girls.

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0: The king of the oldies, Mr. Brenton Wood. Rest in peace. Birdman right there. We got a guest in the studio. People were talking to Mr. Shin Miyata all the way from Japan. And he was here in Fresno City College doing a presentation on Chicano culture in Japan. How you doing, brother? How you doing? Oh, I forgot to turn you on. Hold on. There you go. Sorry about that.
1: Oh, okay.
0: And, you know, we're talking during the music, people, and he's a collector. He's a collector of vinyl. And what'd you say? How many albums?
2: Well, 10,000 LPs, albums, and maybe 3,000 to 4,000 45s, you know.
0: 10,000 LPs and about 3,000 to 4,000 45s, people. And CDs, forget it.
2: CD, 10,000, too.
0: That's a lot.
2: Yes.
0: And it's all different kinds of music or all the...
2: Oh, Latin music, Chicano music, and I have a huge collection of the Chicano music,
0: nice.
2: And also jazz music too.
0: Oh, jazz, okay.
2: And the salsa, you know, Latin funk.
0: Nice. That's a lot, brother.
2: Yeah.
0: And you said you wanted to do a dedication in Japanese.
2: Oh, yes.
0: You wanted to, with this song you picked, right?
2: Yeah.
0: Okay. What are you tell me when to start and when to stop, because I don't know when to.
2: Okay. Oh, let me speak. In the Japanese, okay?
0: Go for it.
2: Okay, 日本の皆さん聞いてますでしょうか？宮田です。なんと突然でしたけども、フレズノシティカレッジに、フレズノの町にある大変有名なラディオビリンゲに、今出演させていただいています。本当に1時間半ぐらい前に決まったことなんですが、偶然そういう風になりました。非常に緊張しておりますが、なんとかやっております。皆さんぜひこのからヘンリーさんの番組素晴らしいんで、ぜひ聞いてください。 Please enjoy All This About The Goodies.
0: Hell yeah. It's going out to his for his dedication, people. Tierra, together.

0: Oh, yeah, some tierra. Together, the Spanish version. By request, dedication, Mr. Shin Miyata, all the way from Japan. People right here in the studios of Radio Bilingüe. Enjoying the show, brother?
1: Yes. Thank you very much for bringing this song. These songs made my life change.
0: Yeah. Bring back some memories.
1: Yeah. 1985.
0: Back in your day, when you first started out, did you have the whole khakis and Pendleton look and all that?
1: Not yet. Not yet.
0: That's a big thing right now, right?
1: Yeah.
0: And then, what else you got going on with Chicano culture in Japan? I mean, what kind of stuff that's compared to what's going on over here?
1: Here in California, many new young band is coming up, right?
0: Yes,
1: play the soul music.
0: The soul.
1: Maybe you might call the soulies.
0: Yes.
1: You know, we also have a very, very big movement right now about that kind of music. So the Sinceres, the Altons, you know, that those are very getting very popular very much. And actually, last month I brought a group from the Indonesia. It's called the Jim Maros. They're playing the Los Angeles and San Diego next week. Oh, and then, they come from the Indonesia, they got influenced by Chicano soul music. So Chicano is expanding right now. Everyone started to appreciate Chicano cultures.
0: Some people are trying to get rid of us. Some people are trying to bring us around.
1: Hell yeah.
0: You got any other songs? We got a few more minutes before the top of the hour, but... We could do one more song before, and then we'll say goodbye to you at the top of the hour and let you do your thing. I know it's you got a busy week ahead of you. I mean, you don't want to waste your time sitting here with me all night. And Fresno, you got he's here from Japan, people. Next 10 days, he's going to be on the road to L.A., you said. And go check out the culture over there and Whittier Boulevard, man.
1: Oh, yes.
0: Go to Whittier Boulevard on a Sunday night.
1: I got to go, yeah.
0: You got to check that out, think about a song, man. Think about a song. We got a couple minutes. What time is it? I don't got a time. Well, let me get a quick song on real quick, and then we get a think about another song real quick. Hold on. Oops. And once again, people are talking to Shin Miyata, bringing Chicano culture to Japan. Well, I mean, he's talking about Chicano culture in Japan. And he was over here in Fresno. He's going to be here for the week. We're going to get one more segment with them, people, right after this.

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KSJV Fresno, KMPO Modesto, KTQX Bakersfield, KHTC Chular Salinas, KUBO Calexico El Centro, KVUH Laytonville, KWMS Williams, Arizona, KREE Perterville Douglas, Colorado, KHUI Alamosa. In New Mexico, KDUO Columbus, KYOL Jama, KQTO Hurley, KVMG Raton, Oregon, KTLU Merrill, KRSO Huntington, Texas, KRCU Batesville Crystal City, KRBP Presidio, KXJT Rio Grande City, KHEM Zapata, KNOO Sierra Blanca. Affiliate stations in California, KERU Blight, KBBF Calistoga Santa Rosa, KWXCLP Coachella, Arkansas, KABF Little Rock, Idaho, KBSXHD3 Boise, Iowa, KWIT Sioux City, KOJI Okoboji, Washington State, KSBR Mount Vernon, and in Wyoming.

0: some Rosie and the Originals, Angel Baby, Spanglish version, people. We're talking to Mr. Shin Miata, all the way from Japan, people, right here in the studios of Radio Bilingue. Hanging out in Fresno, we had a little event going down to Fresno City College, talking about Chicano culture in Japan. How you doing, brother? How you doing?
1: Good, good. Thank you.
0: And, you come over here to talk about Chicano culture and how it is over there in Japan. And, you know, I see videos and stuff like that. And then you see the taco trucks out there and eating the tacos de carne asada. And
1: yeah, tacos is happening right now, especially in Tokyo. I think I heard of more than 200 taquerias now in Tokyo itself. Yeah.
0: Have you tried tacos over here?
1: Oh, yeah, of course.
0: How's, is there a difference? Or?
1: Un poquito diferente. A little bit different, yeah.
0: Now, are they like the tortillas? They
1: Well, yeah, tortillas, they make their corn in Japan. So, you know. So
0: yeah, they use the corn.
1: Yeah, but like the way I would cook, like meat, like carne asada, you know, it's a little bit different.
0: A little different,
1: Yeah, I love here. Like,
0: hey, wait. You say you're heading down south, so I mean, that's you find anything over there, a taco truck or a little taco stand, that's as close as you're going to get to Mexico without going into Mexico, brother.
1: Yeah, I have to check it out.
0: Good stuff, good stuff over there. And we're talking to Shin Miata, people. He has a documentary on him. Our Man in Tokyo, The Ballad of Shin Miata. You can check it out on YouTube. And he's here. He's going to be in California or the U.S. of A. for next 10 days. And
1: mm-hmm.
0: going to head south and go check out the culture over mm-hmm. there. And, mm-hmm. and, you know, he came to Fresno. People came to Fresno. And thank you, sir. Thank you. And
1: no, thank you very much. Thank you very much for having me.
0: Thank you for hanging out. Thank you for the CD. And Barrio Gold Records, people, is his label over there in Japan. And it's oldies but goodies. He's a collector. Says he has over 10,000 LPs, 3 to 4,000 45s, another 10,000 CDs, from jazz to Chicano music, to Chicano soul, Chicano rock, all different kinds of music. That's crazy, people. That's crazy. He goes, what do you play your music? I got a hard drive, man. I'm too old to carry this crate. A lot easier this little thing than a crate. Well, thank you, sir, for hanging out. And he tunes in to Radio Bling with people on an app, Radio Garden?
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0: Radio Garden app. He listens to the show over there in Japan. He says he listens at about 2 o'clock their time, a day ahead, while we're still back in the past. But thank you, brother. And he got one more request before he leaves. He wants to hear Los Lobos. You want to shout out your last song?
1: Yeah, Los Lobos. Los Lobos, Sabor a Mí.

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Find us on Facebook and like us.

The Ballads, I Love You, yeah. Right here on Rather Bling was Oldies But Goodies. Oldies with an Attitude with me, Henry Lozano. How's everybody doing tonight, people? How's everybody doing tonight? We had a special guest, unannounced, but it was cool. Talking to Shin Miyata all the way from Japan. Here in Fresno, here in California, at least. I don't know how long he's going to be in the U.S. of A., but here in California for the next few days. And he says he's listened to me on the Radio Garden app in Japan. But when he's listening to me Thursday nights, it's Friday afternoon, like at 2 o'clock. And he was talking about Chicano culture in Japan. And there's a documentary on the cat. It's Our Man in Tokyo, The Ballad of Shin Miyata. Got to check that out. I got to check it out on YouTube. And, yeah, it's cool. It's cool. Cool talking to the guy. He did a dedication in Japanese. I mean, who knows what he said? I don't know what he said. He could have been cussing me out for all I know. But I got some mail-in dedications, people. 5005 East Belmont Avenue, Fresno, California, 93727. And, you know, I try to get that done early, but, you know, just a couple, you know, when he first came in, Shin goes, I can hang out for a few minutes. And, you know, here we are, hour and a half later. good times. Let me see what we got here. There's a woman listening right now in Palmdale, California, named Beatrice Zamora, my roommate for the past year and a half. All year long, Beatrice writes to the station for everyone else, recording the dedications and sending them to the people on their birthday so they know someone cared. She's done it for everyone in her life, including me. When her birthday came around last year, putting everyone else first was just who she's always been. She never expected anyone to make a grand gesture for her or step up to fill that quiet void. So in the days before, she sat down, wrote her own dedication, and signed her daughter's name, pouring out every tender word of gratitude a mother spends a lifetime hoping to hear, just so she could listen to those words on the air and fully and feel truly cherished, if only for a moment. So the DJ reading this, please tell Beatrice she doesn't have to hide behind someone else just to be recognized, and she doesn't have to write her own messages. She never has to wonder in her place in this world if she's noticed. I want her to know that today she is seen for her quiet strength. She is loved for her generosity, and she is appreciated for all the ways she shows up to everyone around her. The spotlight is hers today, and she deserved to hear it. Happy birthday, Beatrice, from your roommate, Connie. Happy birthday, Beatrice. I mean, I remember Beatrice Zamora's mail-in dedications. Happy birthday, Beatrice. Happy birthday, and many, many more to come. Peace and love, Beatrice. Happy birthday. Songs for you, from me to you, and from Connie.

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Some Young and Company. I like what you're doing to me right here on Rather Believe. Was oldies but goodies, oldies with an attitude, with me and Lozano. I got some mail and dedications, people. Some mail and dedications. 5005 East Belmont Avenue, Fresno, California, 93727. And once again, people, once again, for you guys tuned in for the first hour of the show, we're talking to Mr. Shin Miyata, all the way from Japan, people. Talking about the Chicano culture over there in Japan. I asked him about the lowriders, and he said the city that it's in, because he said Tokyo is too small and too compact, and not a lot of room for car shows and parking. He said the name of the city, but I don't remember. Don't ask me. But he said that they got the taco trucks and the tacos de carne asada are popping up big time over there. But he goes, you know what? They're not the same. He goes, they got corn tortillas and all that, but they just don't cook it the same. Yeah. He said he's going to be in L.A.

Anyway, let's get back to those mail-in dedications. 5005 East Belmont Avenue, Fresno, California, 93727. Make sure you put in care of those oldies but goodies. Oldies with an attitude with me and Lozano. Hell yeah. Hello, Mr. Lozano. I hope you are having a good week. As for me, I'm good. But I'm even better when your show's on. There is nothing like hearing the jams that speak to the soul. And most important, sharing with the loved ones. Laura, every day is a gift when we open our eyes to start the day. There is a true meaning and purpose making every second count together. We will learn and grow together. And most important, keep each other on track. There will be brighter days, my love. Have faith, sweetheart. Love, Andy, a scare. I'd like to dedicate these songs to my sweetheart, Laura Prado, from Andy Ascare out here in Utah State Prison. Some Elon, Magic Knight. Some Young and Company. I like what you're doing to me, which we just heard right now. And the Players, he'll be back. And this song right here is for you, Mr. Henry Lozano. The Monitors, greetings. This is Uncle Sam. Thank you, and God bless Andy Ascare. Gracias, brother, gracias. But first, let's take care of your honey, Laura Prado, out there in Moreno Valley, from Andy Ascare out there in Salt Lake City, Utah State Prison. The Players, he'll be back.

when you receive this letter, you and your loved ones are doing good. And going out to my handsome man, Andy Ascare. Words never feel big enough to explain what you really meant to me. I'm so grateful that I get to love you and be loved by you no matter what life brings us. We are here together. Not what? Not even the distance could make me walk away from you, baby. I'll be here when you need to get back up. I know you're dealing with hard times, but just remember, we are here together. Love you, Andy. Thank you, Mr. Lozano. Until the next time, the songs are Stay in My Corner by the Dells. When Will I See You Again by the 3 Degrees. Wishing on a Star by the Rolls Royce. And some James and Bobby Purify. I'm your puppet.

The Blairs, he'll be back. Going out to Laura Prado from Moreno Valley, California, from Mr. Andy Esquer out there in Utah State Prison in Utah. Duh. You know, he got a couple of songs for you, Laura. What do I do with it? I don't know. He had some Elon. He had some Young and Company Players right here. Elon Magic City. Got that coming up, but first let me read yours real quick. Going out to my handsome man, Andy Esquer. Oh, first it goes, hello, Mr. Lozano, hopefully.

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2: Hey, everybody. It's A-Lon, the rock and roll gangster. You're listening to my friend, Henry Lozano, and his super cool show, Oldies But Goodies. Oldies with an attitude.

0: The Dell, stay in my corner. Going out to Andy Ascare out there in Salt Lake City, Utah, from Laura Prado in Moreno Valley, California. 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But first, check it out.
1: 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KWMS Williams, Arizona. KREE Perterville Douglas, Colorado. KHUI Alamosa. In New Mexico, KDUO Columbus. KYOL Jama. KQTO Hurley. KVMG Raton. Oregon, KTLU Merrill. 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

some Little Joe and the Latineers, Little Girl of My Dreams, right here on Rather Believe with Oldies But Goodies, Oldies with an Attitude with me, Hilda Lozano. We got some more mail and dedication, people. 5005 East Belmont Avenue, Fresno, California, 93727. Make sure you put in care of those Oldies But Goodies on the outside of the envelope. Put down Thursday night Oldies, Oldies with an Attitude, Henry Lozano, something like that, so we know to read them. We got one right here. Henry Cule, Senor Lozano, I hope when you receive this letter, it finds you in the best of health, mind, body, and soul, as well as in high spirits. Well, here I am sending these few lines of love to my other half, Susanna Hovind. Babe, the love I got for you is so loyal, baby. I miss you so much. You're like a dream come true. You're my better half, my saving grace. Here is a kiss. Good night, babe. Mwah, mwah, mwah. I love you always. Henry, can you please play a song for my wife? Can you please play something by the Delfonics? Gracias. And I hope... you have a blessed night. Your friend, Isaias Hernandez. Saludos, Isaias. Going out to Susanna Hovind. From Isaias Hernandez. Dedicating to you some Delfonics. Lala means I love you.

Some Delphonics right there. Lala Means I Love You. Going out to Susana Hoven from Isaias Hernandez. A mail-in dedication, people. Mail-in dedication. 5005 East Belmont Avenue, Fresno, California. 93727. I got one more, people. I got one more. I read through them as quick as I can. You know, we had a Shin Miata all the way from Japan right here, a surprise guest in the studio, talking about Chicano culture in Japan. And, you know, it was cool, man. It was cool. He got some documentary out on him. He was in Fresno for talking about Chicano culture at Fresno City College today. And they hit me up. They said, hey, you want to interview him real quick? I go, yeah, well, what day you want to set it up? He goes, no, right now, tonight. I go, okay, let's do it. And I asked the person that was asking me, I go, you know, we got a little information on it. He goes, no, just ask him why he's here and go from there. Okay, so I played it by ear. People played it by ear, and, you know, I guess I got it done. And we also let him pick some of his songs, favorite songs. He played some Joe Batan. He played some Tierra, some Midnighters. What else did we play for him? Oh, Los Lobos. He also did a dedication in Japanese. I don't know what he said, but he said he had people listening to him on the radio in Japan. That's cool. On the Radio Garden app, I think it was called. I never heard of that one, but he said that's how he listens. But he says, like, when my show's on, it's like 2 or 3 in the afternoon over there in Japan the next day, Friday. Let me see. The name of the documentary, you guys go check it out on YouTube. Our Man in Tokyo, The Ballad of Shin Miata. Cool little interview. It was interesting stuff. It was interesting stuff. Excuse me. I got my last, let me see what time is it. Got my last phone-in dedication, mail-in dedication, excuse me. OG Uncle Henry, how are you doing, fam? Thank you for showing up and showing out for us here in Radioland. Always always a blessing. This whole dedication on this late night, date night is going to the one and only Queen Empress, Mrs. Priscilla Bookie Boo. You, ma'am, make my heart smile and my soul glow. I thank God L for you. You are priceless, never worthless. You're the quintessential incarnated existence of love. An excellent mother, wife, friend, daughter, sister, and same. Missing you bad. I love you, baby. Sweet dreams and good night. You're super beautiful, super special, super precious. Bookie Boo. Big kisses from Michael Mikey. Mwah, mwah, mwah, mwah. Unc, please play what this heart says. Please, thank you for reading my, for reading. May God bless you richly in Jesus' mighty name. Power to the people. Want to hear some Frankie Beverly and Mays? We Are One. Some El DeBarge. I Like It. Some Sade, Stronger Than Pride, and some Surface. Everything. Big love and respects from Michael Mikey. Big blessings and miracles. Please keep us in your prayers. Okay, I got that. Little side note right there, people. I got your music queued up, brother, but I don't got quite enough time to play the songs, but we'll get them right after this little break. First, the ballads, Confessing a Feeling.

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Bill and Arv, darling, please bring your love right here on Rather Bling with Oldies But Goodies. Oldies with an attitude with me and Lozano. Good night to Priscilla Boogie Boo from Michael Mikey. So Frankie Beverly and Maze, we are one.

Good night to Priscilla Boogie Boo. From Michael, Mikey, some Frankie Beverly, and Maze, we are one. 5005 East Belmont Avenue, Fresno, California. 93727 is the address for your mail-in dedications and requests. 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I got the Perez Brothers. 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

Some Rosie Lopez. I'll never grow tired right here on the Believers. Oldies but goodies. Oldies with an attitude with me and Lozano. And we still got Mr. Shin Miata out there listening. Saludos, brother. Gracias for dropping by. Japan, people. Shin Miata. Talking about Chicano culture in Japan. Interesting stuff, man. Really cool. Then they got a documentary on the cat. Our Man in Tokyo, the Ballad of Shin Miata. Go search for it on YouTube. Check it out. And I got to check it out. I haven't seen it, but definitely check it out. And also, one of the songs he requested was Sunny Azuna, and Should I Take Her Home? I think I'll play some The Sun Glows. Sunny Azuna and The Sun Glows. It's okay.

I've been hurt before. It's all right. You don't love me anymore. Maybe someday I'll find a way without you. Where am I kidding? It's okay. Baby, I can see. It's okay. But will it make you happy? Maybe someday I'll find a way without you.

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The Queen, Barbara Mason, right there. I Need Love, right here on Robert Blingo's Oldies But Goodies. Oldies with an Attitude, with me, Hedda Lozano. Before that, we heard some Sunday Williams, Where Did He Come From? Started off with some Roddy Joy, So Easy to Love. Winding down the show, people, winding down the show. Gracias for tuning in. Sorry I didn't get to the phone lines this week. You know, 3 hours fly by, people. 3 hours fly by. I got to take care of those mail-in dedications, people, because, you know, got to show love to them for taking the time to write the dedication and sending them in. But we'll get to those phones next week. Say that with peace and love. Peace and love. Got time. What time is that? I got time for maybe two more songs. Let's do this one next. Little Ann, Deep Shadows.

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KWMS Williams, Arizona. KREE Perterville Douglas, Colorado. KHUI Alamosa. In New Mexico, KVUO Columbus. KYOL Jama. KQTO Hurley. KVNG Raton. Oregon, KTLU Merrill. KRSO Huntington. Texas, KRCU Batesville Crystal City, KRBP Presidio, KXJT Rio Grande City, KHEM Zapata, KNOO Sierra Blanca. 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

0: 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En New Mexico, KDUO Columbus, KYOL Jama, KQTO Hurley, KVNG Raton, Oregon, KTLU Merrill, KRSO Huntington, Texas, KRCU Batesville Crystal City, KRBP Presidio, KXJT Rio Grande City, KHEM Zapata, KNOO Sierra Blanca. Affiliate stations in California, KERU Blight, KBBF Calistoga Santa Rosa, KWXCLP Coachella, Arkansas, KABF Little Rock, Idaho, KBSXHD3 Boise, Iowa, KWIT Sioux City, KOJI Okoboji, Washington State.
1: Good morning. Tennessee is now trying to save the woman it tried and failed to kill. It is the state's second failed execution this year. We hear from the prisoner's legal team on this hour of Morning Edition from NPR News. A former Cornell student told campus police with 100% confidence, "I was raped." The local prosecutor said he did not get that information. I'm Michelle Martin.
2: And I'm Steve Inskeep. Now that prosecutor is off the case and the New York AG is taking over. Also, right-wing candidates have won 7 straight presidential elections in Latin America. The son of the Brazilian leader who plotted a coup wants to be the 8th. It's Friday, October 2nd. 55 years ago today, the first syndicated episode of Soul Train aired, and it is the topic of today's StoryCorps. The news is next.
3: Live from NPR News in Washington, I'm Corva Coleman. New York Governor Kathy Hochul has named the state's attorney general to take over as special prosecutor overseeing the alleged rape case at Cornell University. Hochul says she has lost confidence in the local prosecutor. NPR's Brian Mann reports.
4: Hochul said in a statement she no longer has confidence in Tompkins County DA Matthew Van Houten after it was revealed that he shelved his investigation of the case in 2024 without seeing a full transcript of the woman's account of the alleged rape. New information has raised serious questions about how this case was handled, Hochul wrote. She added that the alleged victim deserves to know that every fact will be examined and justice pursued. The DA, Van Houten, who reopened his own criminal probe this week, didn't respond to NPR's request for comment. In a civil lawsuit filed last month, the woman alleges she was drugged and gang-raped by 7 male students. She claims the investigation of her case was mishandled. Brian Mann, NPR News, Ithaca, New York.
3: The condemned woman that the state of Tennessee failed to execute Wednesday night is being treated now at a hospital. Lawyers for Krista Pike say she survived 2 rounds of a lethal injection. The Labor Department is set to release its monthly snapshot on the nation's jobs pictures later this morning. The agency said that over the summer, hiring for jobs was weaker during July, but hiring gained strength in August. NPR's Scott Horsley says economists are forecasting where the September jobs report will fall.
5: Forecasters think it's going to be somewhere in the middle, that employers added between 80 and 90,000 jobs in September. That'd be a slowdown from August, but not nearly as slow as we saw earlier in the summer. Sarah House is a senior economist at Wells Fargo. She thinks the job market is not stalling or accelerating. It's just kind of chugging along in a low gear.
3: NPR's Scott Horsley reporting. Thousands of people waited hours in the rain to see President Trump yesterday in Durant, Oklahoma. The president has vowed to visit dozens of congressional districts to support Republican candidates in the midterm elections. From member station KOSU, Sierra Pfeiffer has more.
6: Throngs of people from across Oklahoma and Texas snaked outside the Choctaw Nation Event Center hours before Trump was scheduled to appear. Despite sagging approval ratings, those who made the trip still back him. That includes Mona Adkinson, who traveled down from Seminole to see the president. She says she wants to support the people Trump is endorsing.
7: When he puts his stamp of approval on these candidates, we believe that they will legitimately toe the line for our party, for our conservative values, for our Christian values.
6: A handful of Republican candidates attended the event, hoping Trump's blessing will translate into victory in November. For NPR News, I'm Sierra Pfeiffer in Durant.
3: President Trump is scheduled to campaign later today in Mobile, Alabama. This is NPR. The neck-and-neck U.S. Senate race in Maine could decide who controls Congress. Republican incumbent Susan Collins has won the state five times and is trying for a sixth. NPR's Luke Garrett spoke with some voters in northern Maine.
8: Both Collins and her Democratic challenger, Troy Jackson, hail from Aroostook County, a rural region that borders Canada. Here, the chief political concerns are the prices of gas and heating oil. Sabrina Haney sells farmed vegetables in Caribou, Maine.
9: Our economy sucks right now. The gas prices need to go down. The fuel prices need to go down. They just need to help us out.
8: And over in Fort Kent, Maine, Brandon Godding owns a local movie theater. With heating oil prices up 74% since last year, he's just not sure if he can keep it warm.
10: I'm definitely scared for the winter. My tank's full right now from the summer, and we do have heat pumps, but they're older. They only do so much in these big open spaces.
8: Godding says he'll vote for the candidate that brings down the price of heating oil. Luke Garrett, NPR News, Aroostook County, Maine.
3: Meanwhile, a record increase in electricity rates has gone into effect in Puerto Rico. Many consumers will see their monthly bills rise about 18%. The Puerto Rican utility says the increase is due to the war in Iran and higher energy costs. It is also driven by more energy use, linked to climate change and hotter summer temperatures. Forecasters have posted flood watches for eastern Texas. Heavy rain has been fueled by the remnants of a hurricane that hit Mexico this week. There are concerns about flash flooding. This is NPR.
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12: Here's Siouxland Public Media News. The candidates running in Iowa's 4th Congressional District held a debate in Sioux City Wednesday evening. Brett Hayworth has more.
13: Republican Chris McGowan said completing the Keystone XL pipeline would have brought more oil into the U.S., but Democrats fought it.
14: Now, they cited environmental concerns and other concerns, but the reality is if we had access to that today, we wouldn't be paying the prices that we're paying at the fuel pump.
13: Then-President Joe Biden revoked the project's permit on the first day in office in 2021, citing climate concerns. Democrat Dave Dawson says that ending the war in Iran would help stabilize fuel markets. Prices leapt this spring after the war began. Concerning health care, Dawson supports a universal option, while McGowan called for a bipartisan overhaul of the health care system. Both want a balanced budget and expanding work visas to meet workforce needs. While McGowan praised President Trump's border enforcement, Dawson accused the administration of revoking the legal status of immigrants without due process. On a topic of agreement, both candidates said that they support year-round E15 ethanol sales. Dawson closed the debate, which aired on KTIV, by highlighting their approach during the race.
14: And I think it was important that we set a tone that is different than many other political campaigns by staying positive and focusing on the issues.
13: McGowan is a former president of the Siouxland Chamber of Commerce, and Dawson is a longtime county prosecutor and former Iowa lawmaker. The winner will succeed Republican Randy Feenstra, who ran unsuccessfully for governor. I'm Brett Hayworth for Siouxland Public Media News.
15: It's Morning Edition from NPR News. I'm Michelle Martin.
2: And I'm Steve Inskeep. The woman the state of Tennessee tried to execute on Wednesday is still alive and in critical condition.
15: Krista Pike was convicted of the 1995 murder of Colleen Slemmer when they were both teenagers. She had received a death sentence. Pike was given two full doses of the lethal injection drug pentobarbital and is now getting quote-unquote life-saving care at a hospital, according to her lawyers.
2: From WPLN in Nashville, Mariana Bacayao is covering this story. Good morning.
16: Good morning.
2: What went wrong on Wednesday?
16: There's still a lot we don't know, but Krista Pike was given two rounds of pentobarbital. Usually just one is considered a lethal dose. Her lawyer, Steve Kissinger, says that she has problems with blood draws, and that's something they had brought up ahead of time in court.
17: Her blood draws were difficult. She has a blood disorder that contributes to that. And we knew this was coming. So back in January, we asked that this problem be addressed in a way that would not lead to the torture that happened last night.
16: Her attorneys are now calling on Tennessee Governor Bill Lee to commute her death sentence because they call it cruel and unusual punishment. All the governor has done so far is pause executions and call for an independent review of the state's lethal injection protocols.
2: I wonder why he would call for that now, given that this is not the first time it's happened. The state had another failed execution earlier this year.
16: Right. Reporters directly asked Lee that question, and he did not directly answer that question. He mainly just talked about how important it was to do a review now. He does acknowledge the state has a death penalty and that it's his responsibility to carry it out. But about Pike's failed execution, he said this.
18: It's a tragedy, and it's deeply disturbing to me that that has happened in this state. The people deserve better than that.
16: In that other failed execution back in May, medical staff could not access the veins of a man named Tony Carruthers. And the governor halted that execution. So there's a sense that one is a fluke, but two is a pattern. And speaking of patterns, this is also the second time Governor Lee has paused executions to do an extensive review of the process. He did so from 2022 to 2025. They found that the drugs used in the state's executions had not been properly inspected. The current process is the result of that review. Lee says the Department of Corrections followed this new process, and they don't know what went wrong.
2: This has all happened during election season, and there's a governor's race in Tennessee. I understand this has become a topic in the governor's race.
16: Right. So Lee is term limited. His moratorium is really only good for the next few months he's in office, and it will be up to the state's next governor to determine what to do with the review's findings. U.S. Senator Marsha Blackburn, the front runner to replace him, says she supports the review, but she's also calling for the state to bring back the electric chair. It's still an option here for those who were sentenced before the year 2000, like Krista Pike. Her Democratic opponent, Jerry Green, says she would extend the moratorium and just have death row inmates serve out a life sentence. Governor Lee says even if he won't be governor, the review should take as long as it needs to take to make sure something like what happened to Krista Pike doesn't happen again.
2: Mariana Bacayao with WPLN in Nashville. Thanks so much.
16: Thank you.
15: For more on this, we've called Randy Spivey. He is one of Krista Pike's lawyers and works at the Tennessee Office of the Post-Conviction Defender. That's the agency that represents inmates on death row. He's on the line with us from Nashville. Mr. Spivey, welcome. Thank you for joining us.
19: You're welcome.
15: Is there anything you can tell us about Krista Pike's current medical condition? How is she?
19: Well, we don't know a lot yet. I think today is a pretty important day. It's my understanding that doctors are dealing with the poisonous chemicals that were put into her body and trying to see if we can get past that, to see if there are any lasting effects and what those effects might be. At this point, we don't know a whole lot, but we hope to know more soon.
15: Has she regained consciousness?
19: Not that I'm aware of.
15: Hmm. You were a witness to the execution attempt. Would you mind telling us, as briefly as you can, what you saw?
19: It was pretty awful, from the long wait of the day to when they began to try to find a line on Krista's arms for the IV to put the drugs in. It took almost an hour. They used at least 7 needles on her left arm that I could see. One of the needles looked like it came back bent when they pulled it out, and then they thought they had established the two lines, I guess, and the execution began, and the two doses were administered, and it's very strange to sit there and see Krista helping the IV team to where she thought they could find the best line. She was at peace. She was ready to die. She was polite and helpful, and was trying to bless people as it was all happening. Hmm. But then there was a moment where you realized something wasn't going right, that she was still breathing, and I think people will may term it as kind of a snoring sound. I thought it sounded like choking, and that went on for so long. And then when you realize you were kind of outside of the protocol is when we started to reach out to outside counsel, and a phone should have been readily available for me, but it took about 7 minutes and 6 locked doors to get to a phone to be able to call co-counsel to say that something had gone terribly wrong.
15: Well, so as we just heard, Tennessee's governor has stayed executions for the rest of the year. Democrats in the Tennessee House are led by Representative John Ray Clemens, who told us that this is the right move. We'll hear what he said.
20: This reflects poorly on the state of Tennessee and its people. And it's truly embarrassing that we are even addressing a circumstance like this in this day and age.
15: So the governor's launching a third-party review into the execution protocols. As my understanding, there was already a review. Do you think that do you have any faith in this outcome?
19: Well, I think stopping the executions for the rest of the year and a review is important. You are right that there was a review a couple of years ago, and the report that came out of that review was substantial. But the result that came out of that review was a new protocol that seemed to be more vague than the first, with fewer safeguards. And so we have concerns, obviously, about all of that and what that might look at. But stopping and looking at this again is really important, because yesterday was not just inefficient. And yes, TDOC, the Department of Correction, says they follow the protocol. That may be, but if they did, something's wrong with the protocol as well.
15: So before we let you go, we just have a couple of seconds left here. As we just heard, you're looking to get Krista Pike's sentence commuted. I'm sure you're aware that there are many people who don't have any sympathy for someone convicted of murder and do not care that she experienced what another of her lawyers called torture. Would you just explain why you feel that this matters, even if you might feel that way?
19: Yeah, this is not about whether Krista has been punished or punished enough. She was held in solitary confinement for 20 years, endured a full attempt at execution. She has endured more than severe punishment than anyone in the history of the American death penalty. This is not about punishment. It's about torture. And we should all care about whether we're willing to torture someone. And it's not just Krista. Like, her main concern throughout the day, as it dragged on and on, was the effect this was having on the victim's family. Mm. And my heart is broken for them. And what they went through on Wednesday, I'm sure, was excruciating. Everyone was tortured on Wednesday, and that should never happen again.
15: That's Randy Spivey. He's with the Tennessee Office of the Post-Conviction Defender. He's one of Krista Pike's lawyers. Mr. Spivey, thank you.
19: Thank you.
2: The family of Renee Good is suing the federal government twice. Good was killed by federal agents during January's immigration enforcement surge in Minnesota. Here's NPR's Meg Anderson.
21: At a press conference announcing the two lawsuits, Becca Good, Renee Good's partner, made her first public appearance since the killing. She's now raising their 6-year-old son alone.
22: No child should grow up without a parent. No one should lose their sister or their daughter. No one should have to live without their soulmate.
21: Civil suits have the potential to hold entire institutions accountable rather than just individual actors. That's what the family is setting out to do. Ben Berkman is one of the lawyers representing Renee Good's family, and he put the difference between the two lawsuits pretty simply.
23: The first is about what happened on Portland Avenue on January 7th.
21: That's the street where ICE agent Jonathan Ross shot Good inside her car. That lawsuit argues that Ross violated the Fourth Amendment by using excessive force.
23: The second is about why Jonathan Ross and those agents were on Portland Avenue to begin with.
21: That lawsuit argues that federal officials engaged in a conspiracy, a coordinated effort to interfere with the civil rights of people in Minnesota, particularly Hispanic and Somali people.
23: And a coordinated effort to silence, by any means necessary, the Minnesotans who would not look away.
21: The family is not only suing Ross, but also White House advisor Stephen Miller, White House border czar Tom Homan, and former Homeland Security Secretary Kristi Noem, among others. NPR reached out to the Department of Homeland Security for comment, but did not hear back. In a statement, a White House spokesperson told NPR that it intends to, quote, vigorously defend itself, and that the lawsuits are, quote, baseless. The civil charges also underscore a lack of criminal charges or any findings of a federal investigation into Good's death. At the press conference, Brett Ganger, Good's brother, sounded frustrated by the inaction of federal officials.
24: The fact that there's been no accountability, no investigation, no expression of condolence, no change in policy is completely mind-blowing.
21: Ganger acknowledged that several other people have also been killed by DHS agents. According to The Trace, a news site that focuses on gun violence, 9 people have been killed by immigration agents since President Trump took office again last year. Meg Anderson, NPR News.
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0: Is it live or is it Edison? You're on the Soundbeat. The opera house lights dim. The capacity crowd hushes. Then a voice. Yes, there it is. A high, bright soprano fills the air. But the real fun starts when the singing stops. You see, the year is 1919, and the crowd is taking part in an Edison tone test. Before the lights come back up, they're prompted to guess if what they heard was live or a diamond disc. Wax cylinders provided mankind the ability to reproduce sound. By 1912, though, Edison had clarity in mind when he developed the diamond disc. Grudgingly. Competitors had started producing flat records over a decade earlier, but Edison wasn't convinced. He produced both until 1929. In fact, many of the cylinders produced during this time, like this one, were dubs from diamond discs. That's a whole different level of stubborn. You've been listening to Love's Old Sweet Song, recorded by Marie Rapold in 1919. Soundbeat is produced at the Belfer Audio Archive, Syracuse University Library. I'm Brett Barry.
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15: It's Morning Edition from NPR News. I'm Michelle Martin.
2: And I'm Steve Inskeep. Brazilians vote for president this weekend. The polling shows it's close, and the ballot looks familiar. On one side is veteran leftist president Luiz Inácio Lula da Silva. On the other side is a Bolsonaro again. This time it is Flávio Bolsonaro, the son of Lula's political rival, Jair Bolsonaro, the former president who's not available because he's in prison for a coup plot. NPR's Carrie Kahn is in Rio de Janeiro. Hi there, Carrie.
7: Hi, Steve.
2: Okay, so this is not a repeat. It's like another episode in the series. How's it playing out?
7: It feels very much the same. You know, you have the leftist versus a staunch conservative in South America's largest democracy and economy with a lot at stake. But the mood this time, Steve, it's just very different. There isn't as much excitement like 4 years ago, partly because Lula is now the incumbent and his fierce rival, Jair Bolsonaro, as you said, is in prison and barred from any participation. You know, his son, Flávio, looks like his dad, but he's not nearly as charismatic, nor is he as bombastic. Here's Flávio talking at his opening campaign rally on Rio's Copacabana Beach.
25: Mas é difícil comparar o filho do Pelé com o Pelé.
7: He's saying he gets how difficult it is when one tries to compare the son of Pelé to the actual Pelé. And, you know, of course, he's referring to the Brazilian soccer king. But he said with total humility, he's assuming the mission that his father passed to him. And that's not sat well with many Brazilians in the conservative movement here. Flávio struggled to consolidate the Bolsonaro base. He's had a finding and securing a running mate, and he's had public feuds with his stepmother, who is very popular
2: wow.
7: among Brazil's influential evangelicals.
2: How interesting. Okay, so if the latest Bolsonaro is not doing so well, what about the latest version of Lula?
7: That's much different now, too. He's 80. And this, if he won, this would be his fourth non-consecutive presidential term. He's having to defend a not-so-great economy. Personal and public debt is high. People on the left were also hopeful maybe a new, younger generation of leaders would come up. But Lula insists he's the best candidate to beat back a far-right takeover of Brazil, as he puts it right now. Here he is at a rally I went to in Rio. And Lula even says, you know, I may not be the best candidate, but I'm the only one you've got, so go with me. And then quickly pivots to rile up his base, warning of President Trump's threats against Brazil.
3: O Trump dizer para nós o que fazer? Ah, para explorar os nossos minerais, que as nossas terras raras.
7: He says, we haven't fought so hard for our independence for Trump to come and tell us what to do, take our minerals and rare earths. It's not happening. He says that to great applause.
2: Is American influence a big issue for voters?
7: I would say, topping the list now, it's not Trump, it's not his sanctions or his high tariffs that he's levied against Brazil. Voters here are most worried about crime and corruption. They've been influenced by recent scandals involving a corrupt banker with ties to Bolsonaro and some aligned Supreme Court justices. But crime is a huge concern, and Lula has struggled to find a resonating message. Bolsonaro is calling for get tough on crime measures that voters overwhelmingly went through Latin America, have one for them in Latin America.
2: Okay, got to stop you there. NPR's Carrie Conn in Rio de Janeiro. Thanks so much.
7: You're welcome.
15: Time now for StoryCorps and a conversation from their Brightness in Black project. 55 years ago today, Soul Train aired its first nationally televised episode. Pam Brown Bryant was the show's main dance coordinator, responsible for finding young dancers. Bryant had a day job at the L.A. Parks Department, which is how she met dancer Thelma Davis Martin as a teenager. They spoke at StoryCorps.
6: No one here in Los Angeles knew what Soul Train was. So I held interviews at the parks. One audition, we had about 500 people show up. And Don Cornelius, host of Soul Train, he says, well, where did you get all these kids? And I said, well, you never told me how many you needed.
8: That's the audition where I was.
6: Right. And after the very first taping, now it's 2 in the morning. So my brothers and I, we piled kids in Volkswagens and dropped them at their front doors. And we had to come back to the studio at 9 a.m. the next day.
8: You know, the dancers on the show all refer to you as the mother of Soul Train. Things that we couldn't talk to our mothers and our fathers about, mm-hmm. We would bring them to you. And you treated us with kindness and discipline.
6: It was important for me to tell the dancers, I bet you a dime to a donut hole that your grandmother is watching Soul Train and seeing you. So these are the rules. You're going to be respectful of everyone. You're going to stay in school, and we're not going to be chewing gum, okay?
8: You walk around with that little styrofoam cup taking gum from us. I am 73 years old, and to this day, I do not chew gum.
6: You were a standout, Thelma, because of the way you carried yourself.
8: But I was so nervous and such a wallflower. In my childhood, I was bullied terribly. And so I used dance as a savior. It was where I could go without the judgment. Soul Train was the most amazing place that I had ever been. Everything there was black. The hosts, the grips, the cameramen, makeup.
6: You know, we taped 8 months out of the year for 35 years. And I was there every weekend except when I gave birth. When I had my son.
8: That's a good reason for not going.
6: Yeah.
8: So, how would you like to be remembered?
6: That she gave a damn about us.
8: And that's why we love you.
15: Soul Train dancer Thelma Davis Martin speaking with Pam Brown Bryant for StoryCorps' Brightness in Black project. Bryant was the dance coordinator for the entire 35-year national run of Soul Train, most of it while still working with the L.A. Parks Department. Their interview is archived at the Library of Congress.
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10: In Germany, the political center is fighting for relevance. That's after recent electoral gains for the far right and the far left. Germany has increasing political fragmentation, unstable coalitions, a dire economy. That echoes a past that led to the rise of fascism almost a century ago. Is history repeating itself? That story on the next All Things Considered from NPR News.

0: Live from NPR News in Washington, I'm Dave Mattingly. Attorneys for Krista Gayle Pike say the Tennessee death row inmate is hospitalized in critical condition following the state's failed attempt to execute her. Catherine Sweeney with member station WPLN was a media witness who says Pike survived two lethal doses being administered on Wednesday.
1: They closed the curtain, and usually that's when the doctor comes out and calls time of death, but he didn't. So they tried again. They opened the curtains. They did it all again, and that didn't go really any better.
0: Tennessee's governor says he's ordering an outside investigation to learn what happened. Pike was convicted of killing a classmate at a job training facility in Knoxville in 1995 when she was 18. New York's governor says the state's attorney general, Letitia James, will lead the investigation into allegations of sexual assault at Cornell University. A former student recently filed a civil lawsuit alleging she was assaulted by seven students at a fraternity party in 2024. That prompted the local county prosecutor to reopen his investigation, done with university police. Alexandra Poggio is a current student at Cornell.
2: There is a lot of anxiety. There's a little bit of fear that's also coming up.
0: The local prosecutor's office previously cited insufficient evidence for criminal charges. This is NPR News. The National Transportation Safety Board says air traffic controllers did not tell the pilots of an Amazon cargo plane about the potential for strong tailwinds before the jet landed in Miami and ran off the end of a runway. Five people were killed when the 767 slammed into a van and an SUV. The NTSB's latest report does not identify a cause of last month's crash. It says 4 minutes before the Amazon flight touched down, controllers issued a wind advisory to a separate flight for gusts up to 25 miles per hour. A judge in Washington, D.C. is barring the federal government from reviving its reflecting pool vandalism case against a former U.S. Olympian. NPR's Rachel Treisman reports.
3: In a 26-page ruling, a D.C. Superior Court judge granted David Hearn's request to have his reflecting pool case dismissed with prejudice, so it cannot be brought again. The judge said that would have been a possibility because of the, quote, political pressure brought by the President of the United States upon his subordinate officers. Federal prosecutors dropped the vandalism charges against the former Olympic canoeist and three other people in late July, admitting that the reflecting pool damage was the result of, quote, botched installation. President Trump continued to blame vandalism and lash out at prosecutors for saying otherwise, prompting Hearn's legal fight to close the case for good.
0: I'm Dave Mattingly in Washington.
4: 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It's 5:33. Happy Friday. Steve Smith with you. Should see the sunshine today with a high temperature of 64 degrees. Skies remaining clear tonight overnight as lows drop down to 48. We'll have a few clouds for our skies tomorrow, a high of 65. Should be back to full-on sunshine for Sunday, a high of 64. On Monday, mostly sunny, 63. And then we start a very gradual warming trend. On Tuesday, we'll hit a high of 66 under mostly sunny conditions. There is your weather forecast for the weekend and beyond as we return you now to NPR and Morning Edition here on Siouxland Public Media.
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6: It's Morning Edition from NPR News. I'm Michelle Martin.
7: And I'm Steve Inskeep. We'll warn that this next story includes descriptions of sexual violence. Kathy Hochul, the governor of New York State, has appointed the state's attorney general, Letitia James, as a special prosecutor to take over the alleged rape case at Cornell University.
6: Hochul says she does not have faith that the local prosecutor, who decided not to investigate or press charges 2 years ago, can manage the case now. NPR has confirmed that the woman who alleged she was raped at a Cornell frat gave campus police a detailed account, but those details never made it to that local prosecutor. And this comes as Cornell students gathered last night to express their grief and fury over the university's handling of the case.
7: How did all this happen? NPR's Brian Mann has the best information we have up to now. Brian, good morning.
8: Good morning, Steve.
7: Okay, first, what is the governor saying?
8: Well, she says yesterday's really big revelations about this case raised serious questions about how it was handled by the local DA, Matthew Van Houten. The young woman at the center of this case deserves to know that every fact will be examined and justice pursued. That's what Hochul wrote. NPR reached out to Van Houten for comment, but we haven't heard back, but it appears he's off the case.
7: When you say yesterday's big revelations, what do you mean?
8: So we know now that the woman offered lengthy, detailed, and graphic descriptions of her alleged assault during that initial investigation in 2024. As part of that interview, Steve, she told police at the time, and I'm quoting here, "I can say with 100% confidence that I was raped." Meanwhile, Van Houten has been describing her involvement in drug use and sexual activity at that frat party as consensual. It now appears many of these key details that she provided to campus police were never given to him before he shut down his investigation. Van Houten says he only learned about the woman's full claim that she was drugged and gang raped by seven male students after she filed her civil lawsuit last month. I've been talking to students about this, and they say these disclosures, Steve, have shattered their trust in Cornell and its campus police to properly investigate cases like this. Anna asked that we only identify her by her first name because she fears retribution from the school.
9: I think people are afraid. She's not someone I know, but she could have been any one of my friends or a classmate. I am so sorry that the university has failed her.
8: And Anna, like a lot of students, wants Cornell's leaders to come forward now and give a much clearer account of what went wrong here.
7: Brian, I want to make sure that I understand what happened here. She gave a statement, a long transcribed statement, to campus police, but then they summarized it in this shorter document, and the prosecutor says he only saw the shorter, less detailed document. Is that right?
8: It appears to be the case. That's right, Steve. And people are trying to understand why that happened.
7: And there was a student gathering last night. What did you hear there?
8: Yeah, hundreds of students gathered. They were devastated, heartbroken. Some sobbed as they spoke. Savita Sastry is one of the women who testified.
10: There was rage. It was really, really nice to see people be emotional about this. We are her. We experienced that. And this entire week, we had to think about the fact that we were raped.
8: I heard this from a lot of women, Steve. They want big changes to the campus culture.
7: What are Cornell University officials saying?
8: Well, not much. We've asked repeatedly for an interview. They say no. One important detail is that earlier in the week, Cornell claimed on its website that the campus police did share all investigatory information with the prosecutor's office about this case. Then Cornell quietly removed that claim. We've asked Cornell about the change and asked them if campus police failed to share key information. They've declined to answer.
7: Well, we'll continue looking for answers. Brian, thanks so much.
8: Thank you, Steve.
7: That's NPR's Brian Mann in Ithaca, New York.
6: We're going to go back to one of the other major stories we've been following, the fight in the cockpit of a Fly Dubai plane this week. It has set off an international investigation. Saudi Arabia says the co-pilot suspected of stabbing the flight's captain has been handed over to the United Arab Emirates. The flight from Dubai was headed for Israel, where Prime Minister Benjamin Netanyahu said the co-pilot, quote, underwent Islamist radical indoctrination, unquote. Netanyahu added, quote, that appears to be something we're gathering from his personal information. We've called Philip Mudd to help us understand what investigators will look for now. That's because he served as deputy director of the CIA's Counterterrorism Center and the FBI's National Security Branch, serving under both Democratic and Republican administrations. Good morning. Thanks for joining us once again.
11: Good morning. Thank you.
6: So, Mr. Mudd, what kind of personal information would give clues about potential radicalization?
11: Well, there's a couple of basic pieces you'd be looking at this point, which is fairly early in the investigation. First, obviously, you're looking at his digital footprint, how he communicates, whether he's emailed people, whether he texted people, what his search history is over time, whether there are documents on a laptop that show radicalization, whether he watches YouTube videos. The second piece is more physical. Not only do I want to search where he lived, where he worked, but I want to conduct interviews of friends and family to see what his mindset was, whether he talked about this, whether his mindset changed over time. So you can think of it broadly in the baskets of digital, physical, and say over the course of a few days, a few weeks, you should be able to get a picture of him.

0: yes, unquote, but he did not give any details or proof. So how would you determine if another actor was involved, including possibly a state actor?
1: Boy, that would be more difficult to make a judgment this early in the investigation. You want to look at things like travel patterns. You want to look at who his friends and family talk about him associating with. Obviously, you want to look at communications. But the Iranian Security Service, I worked against them for years, is very good. The likelihood that they would have been easy to that connections would have been easy to uncover, I think, is not high. So if there were connections, those would have been, I think, difficult to uncover in the short few days that this investigation has been underway. Possible, I think, but man, that is not easy to find out.
0: So I'm thinking about the fact that, you know, thankfully these kinds of incidents are rare, but we have had incidents where pilots have deliberately crashed a plane or tried to. And sometimes we don't know why that happened. We still don't know. So I'm wondering if this is a circumstance where, or how, like, public interest and political pressure could affect an investigation. And I note that because these are sort of, you know, look, the United States is at war with Iran. Israel certainly has an interest in this. Both Mr. Trump and Mr. Netanyahu has certain political pressures weighing on them. So I wonder, honestly, having been at the center of some of these, whether that would affect an investigation.
1: Yes, it would. And there are two things to think about. First, the public wants to know why, what just happened. And the investigators want to know whether there's another who. That is, the first question an investigator has might not be motivation. It's, did anybody know? Did anybody else participate? Are there people in a chat room, for example, who might do the same thing? Mitigating threat is the first question, not figuring out motive. So they're working on mitigating threat. The other thing I would say is, determining motive, especially if you have a solitary individual who may have thoughts in his head or that are hard to determine, takes more than a couple days. He may say, for example, that he was motivated by extreme ideology, but what was his financial condition?
0: Okay.
1: What was his emotional state? Did that change over time? That is difficult to ascertain this quickly.
0: All right. That's Philip Munn, a former counterterrorism official who served in the FBI and CIA. Thank you so much. And this is NPR News.
2: This is Bird Note. Are any birds more conspicuous by their absence than swallows? Through all of spring and summer, swallows dart and sail overhead, their airborne grace a wonder to behold. So, while October marks a lovely juncture in the change of seasons, the skies seem empty. The swallows have flown south. Swallows feed almost exclusively on flying insects, abundant in the warmer months, scarcer as fall takes hold. The swallows, 8 species nest in the United States, must fly south for the winter, to latitudes where aerial insects are to be found. So, if you wanted to follow the swallows in winter, where would that journey take you? Well, to catch up with violet green and tree swallows, you'd traverse much of Central America. A search for the other 6 species would take you through much of South America. Indeed, to see cliff swallows, you'd have to strike off as far south as Argentina. For a parting look at swallow flocks in early October, visit the sort of places they concentrate before migrating. Check around large open fields or pastures, or wetlands like marshes or ponds, for a last chance to say farewell until next March or April. For Bird Note, I'm Michael Stein.
3: In Brazil, AI-generated disinformation is being deployed to sway the upcoming general election. Many voters have a hard time telling real videos apart from the fake. The courts are now hoping new regulations will curb the problem. That's next time on The World.
4: Good morning, I'm Steve Inskeep. There's a new cafe in Serbia where you can enjoy the company of an alpaca with your coffee. For about $11, you get a drink and a bucket of food for the alpacas. I think the drink is for you. 6 alpacas roam the tables, and they each have different personalities. One, for example, is grumpy. And it's the smallest of them all, Snezhana, who is the leader of the alpaca. It's Morning Edition.
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1: It's Morning Edition from NPR News. I'm Michelle Martin.
2: And I'm Steve Inskeep. Here's the sound of one of the most dramatic moments in the history of English Premier League soccer.
3: Balotelli! Aguero! Staggering! Just staggering!
2: Sergio Aguero scoring a winner, game winner during the last game of the 2012 season, which won the title for Manchester City for the first time in 44 years. We now have questions about that title and more titles that followed because the Premier League has found Manchester City guilty of hundreds of breaches of financial rules. Rory Smith joins us to discuss this. He's co-host of the soccer podcast Men in Blazers and football correspondent for the UK outlet The Observer. Welcome.
4: Thank you for having me.
2: What did Man City do wrong, supposedly?
4: So what they have done, it appears from an independent panel convened by the Premier League 2 years ago, is they have put equity effectively into the club disguised as commercial income, which means they have breached the financial regulations that govern how much teams can spend of their own revenues. In the Premier League, there are other offences. There are 115 in total. Some were to do with non-cooperation with the investigation. Some were to do with double contracts for players or managers. There was some stuff around image rights as well. But the really core allegation is that around $1.1 billion worth of income was presented as commercial income when it acted. In fact, was rooted from the club's ownership.
2: Wow, okay, so the club's ownership being the Abu Dhabi United Group during those years, $1.1 billion. I want to understand why investing money in this football team would be illegal. Are there limitations on what they can spend?
4: Yeah, there are limitations in terms of how much of a club's revenue can be used. So it's not that there's no salary cap, there's no formal kind of rules like that, but clubs are not permitted under the Premier League's rules to kind of just have their owners put whatever they would like into the club. It has to be a portion of the money that you earn yourselves, of your actual revenues.
2: And where did this money go? For player salaries?
4: Yeah, most money in soccer, like most money in all sports, goes on player salaries, and in our case, in transfer fees, so the amount of money you have to pay other teams for the right to buy the licenses of their players.
2: How does the team defend itself? I mean, $1.1 billion is a lot of money to just have accidentally stuffed into the mattress or whatever they did.
4: Yeah, the scale of it is really difficult to comprehend. I think we've all been wrestling with it for about a week now. Not the fact that they've been found guilty so much as the sheer size of the offences was really surprising. The club have until 6 p.m. our time today, so 1 p.m. on the East Coast, to lodge an appeal. We believe they will if they haven't already. We're not obviously certain exactly what the kind of shape of that appeal will take, but it would appear that their line may well be that the money that the Premier League has determined was from the club's ownership, was in fact kind of a loan to their sponsors from the government of Abu Dhabi, which then creates the complication that quite a lot of the people involved in those two organisations are the same.
2: Okay, so they're going to have to play this out in the appeal, but suppose they lose the appeal, do the titles go away?
4: We don't know that. Any sanction is on the table. So it could be that they're expelled from the league. It might be that there's a points deduction. There is the possibility that they might lose the titles they won in 2012 and 2014. There's anything at this stage is on the table.
2: Amazing. Rory Smith, co-host of the Men in Blazers podcast. Thanks so much.
4: Thank you.
2: This is Morning Edition from NPR News. I'm Steve Inskeep.
1: And I'm Michelle Martin.

0: I'm Dr. Anthony Lizerwitz, and this is Climate Connections. A few years ago, the city of Cincinnati held dozens of public meetings to gather residents' ideas about ways to reduce carbon pollution and improve the city's resilience to climate change.
1: And we heard thousands of ideas.
0: Oliver Kroner, director of the city's Office of Environment and Sustainability, says some ideas were programs that the city should implement.
1: But many of them were ideas that people wanted to implement themselves. And we thought, wouldn't it be cool if we provided a little bit of seed funding to set those visions in motion?
0: So his team created the Seeds of Change program. In its first 3 years, the program has provided almost $1 million in grants to more than 170 community-based projects, many in some of the city's most underserved neighborhoods. It's invested in community gardens, composting efforts, solar installations, a bike repair program, and more.
1: These are grants of $5,000 to $20,000, so not huge, but enough to get a ball rolling.
0: Kroner says it's a way for city government to support grassroots action and empower people to become climate leaders in their communities.
1: And this is a program that sets those leaders in motion. And the more we can plant those seeds of leadership around the city, the further we'll go.
0: Climate Connections is produced by the Yale Center for Environmental Communication. To learn more about climate change, visit climateconnections.org.
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2: From Marketplace in Washington, I'm Kimberly Adams. In just about an hour and a half, we'll get the monthly federal jobs report for September. Earlier this week, private payroll processor ADP released its monthly jobs report. By ADP's count, the private sector added 90,000 jobs in September, which was much better than expected, and more than double the amount of jobs that came in August. For more context on ADP's number and what that could signal for today's big jobs report, here's Diane Swonk, chief economist at KPMG.
4: Well, what's important, first of all, is that the ADP report was redesigned so it no longer is a forecast necessarily of what's happening in the official jobs data, but it does have a lot of great information in it. And even though we had that pickup in employment, it was heavily concentrated in healthcare and social assistance and in leisure and hospitality. Those are two sectors that were hit hardest by the loss in temporary protected status workers, and now they're trying to backfill holes that happened as those workers lost their temporary protected status. So it's good that we saw the gains, and we did see some manufacturing and construction gains due to AI build out as well. But it really was pretty narrowly focused and dependent on those two sectors.
2: Let's do the numbers. The FTSE in London is up about 0.1%. Dow, S&P, and NASDAQ futures are up in the 0.5% to 0.8% range, with the Dow future up 262 points. The 10-year Treasury yield is down at 5.23%. And there are multiple reports out of Europe this morning that EU leaders are weighing releasing some of the bloc's strategic oil reserves to help ease global energy prices. The Trump administration has been pressuring European countries to do just that, threatening a potential U.S. diesel export ban if Europe doesn't release some of its diesel reserves. The news about the ongoing talks is sending oil prices down this morning. Brent crude is trading down 2.4% at $99.84 a barrel. West Texas Intermediate crude is down 3.8% at $89.39 a barrel. And bringing that to the gas station, AAA's national average for a gallon of regular unleaded is about $4.40 a gallon. Diesel is at $6.37 a gallon.
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2: In 2025, the unofficial Department of Government Efficiency, led by Elon Musk, began slashing budgets across government agencies. One of the agencies significantly affected was the National Institute of Health. There were layoffs, funding cuts, and frozen grants that left the scientific research community startled and looking for answers. That leads us to the next installment of our series, Clocked Out.
5: My name is Montrose Fell. I'm from Bethesda, Maryland. I'm 22 years old. I am moving out of the biotechnology industry and pursuing international relocation to Canada. So I started the year and was recruited in January. I worked for that company for about 6 months when I was laid off with no notice. I was really shocked at the time that I received my layoff notice. I got it on the last day of a paid vacation, and I just felt like immediately like I was scrambling to try and figure out what I was going to do next. This industry's proximity to NIH and the DOGE staffing cuts that took place that really flooded the market with overqualified people, and then people were kind of shut out from jobs that they would have otherwise been able to do. I made the decision not to look for a new job and to pursue other goals that I had. So I wanted to go into something that was more aligned with conservation biology. And I felt that the current scientific climate in the United States was not one that I felt like I would thrive in that career. I think a lot of Americans like the idea of moving to Canada, and I didn't want to bank so much on the systems changing or being able to be rebuilt quickly. So right now, a lot of what I've been doing is planning my relocation. I felt a bit self-conscious talking to my friends when they ask me about how my life is going because they all have jobs or are full-time students right now. And right now I am doing neither. I will start school next fall and I'm planning on taking a gap year to travel. Given that I felt that my first career choice sort of came from a place of idealism at the time, I sometimes worry that I'm doing that again. But knowing that I've done it once, it's also made me more confident that if I need to pivot again in the future, I can. And that's something that I think I've really carried over as a student of the pandemic and graduating into a time that was so tumultuous for the world.
2: Montrose Fell, currently in Bethesda, Maryland, soon to be in Canada. You can share your story at marketplace.org/clockedout. Our executive producer is Nancy Fargali. Our digital team includes Antoinette Brock, Emily McCune, and Dylan Mietinen. Our engineers are Sam Keenan and David Schreck. And in Washington, I'm Kimberly Adams with the Marketplace Morning Report. 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
6: 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Good morning. It should be nice today, very fall-like day. Well, it is fall. Sunny, high 65, overnight mostly clear, a low of 48. Nice fall weekend, sunny tomorrow. High 68, sunny again Sunday with a high of 65. Should be similar for Monday, sunny, high 65. Mostly sunny Tuesday and a little warmer, high of 72. And that is the forecast currently for the rest of the week. It's 43 with clear skies in Sioux City, 41 and clear at the Iowa Lakes. It's 6 o'clock. Morning Edition continues on Siouxland Public Media.
7: Good morning. We find out the strength of the job market later this morning. Wages have been going up, but not as quickly as prices, and the cost of borrowing money is rising too. It's Morning Edition from NPR News. There was so much Supreme Court activity this summer, you'd be forgiven for thinking this year's term started early. I'm Steve Inske.
8: And I'm Michelle Martin. Nina Totenberg gives us a preview of the major cases on the docket. Also, an experimental satellite is testing whether data centers can operate in space, and the Dance Theater of Harlem is performing its famed version of Firebird for the first time in decades. It is Friday, October 2nd. On this day in 1967, Thurgood Marshall became the first black justice on the Supreme Court. News is next.
9: Live from NPR News in Washington, I'm Corva Coleman. Lawyers for the condemned woman whom Tennessee failed to execute Wednesday night say Krista Pike is now getting life-saving treatment in a hospital. This is the second execution this year Tennessee has not been able to complete. From member station WPLN, Mariana Bacallao says Krista Pike's lawyers are calling on Tennessee Governor Bill Lee to spare Pike another execution.
10: All the governor has done so far is pause executions and call for an independent review of the state's lethal injection protocol. He mainly just talked about how important it was to do a review now. He does acknowledge the state has a death penalty and that it's his responsibility to carry it out. But about Pike's failed execution, he said this.
11: It's a tragedy, and it's deeply disturbing to me that that has happened in this state. The people deserve better than that.
10: In that other failed execution back in May, medical staff could not access the veins of a man named Tony Curthers.
9: Mariana Bacallao reporting. In the U.S., mortgage rates are at their highest level in almost 3 years. The average 30-year fixed rate mortgage is now almost 7.3%. NPR Stephen Bisaha reports.
12: Mortgage interest rates often go up with the yield on the 10-year Treasury note, and that yield has been floating around a more than two-decade high. Mortgage rates are up 0.25% from last week. John Diamond is an economist at Rice University, and he says the high cost of borrowing is having a bad lock-in effect on the economy.
13: People are staying put. That's going to slow down consumption growth, but hopefully that will eventually lead to lower inflation.
12: The Federal Reserve will consider raising interest rates again later this month to fight inflation. Stephen Bisaha, NPR News.
9: Democrats are suing the Trump administration over its last-minute changes to forms used by U.S. citizens who cast ballots from outside the United States. NPR's Hansi Lo Wang reports the changes come as Republicans try to block some overseas American citizens from voting.
14: In a federal lawsuit, the Democratic National Committee argues the Trump administration did not follow the proper procedure when it changed two absentee voting forms for overseas U.S. citizens. It removed a long-standing category for U.S. citizens who are born abroad and have never lived in the United States, and sometimes because their U.S. citizen parents or legal guardians served overseas in the U.S. military. Many states allow these citizens to vote if a parent last lived or was registered to vote there before leaving the country. The Pentagon says it now believes those overseas citizens are not eligible to use its forms, but state election officials can continue processing older versions of the forms. Meanwhile, the Republican National Committee has sued more than a handful of states for allowing those U.S. citizens to vote. Hansi Lo Wang, NPR News.
9: You're listening to NPR News from Washington. New York Governor Kathy Hochul has named New York State Attorney General Letitia James as the special investigator who will examine an alleged case of gang rape at Cornell University. Hochul says she lost confidence in the local prosecutor. He did not bring charges in the case in 2024. Big tech company OpenAI says it has now notified dozens of other companies of cases where its AI models got into their systems and human developers were not aware of it. OpenAI says no case is as serious as the breach into another AI company, Hugging Face, this past summer. Two new contenders have joined the ranks for world's loudest bird, the bare-throated bellbird and the red-legged Sariema. NPR's Ari Daniel has more.
15: Researchers have long studied the pitch and rhythm of bird vocalizations, but technology now allows the measurement of volume. While a PhD student at UMass Amherst, João Menezes, and his advisor managed to record the volume of 123 bird species across western Massachusetts and Brazil, many for the first time.
16: Even if in your backyard, you feel like an early naturalist.
15: The range was staggering, an 800-fold difference between the softest species, a kind of hummingbird, all the way up to a very loud trio of species.
16: Comparable to the level of a jackhammer?
15: Larger species, and those with wider mouth openings, tend to sing louder, but it's still not clear what's driving all the variety. Ari Daniel, NPR News.
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6: Good morning. It's 6:06. I'm Kathy Fouch with a look at Siouxland Public Media News. Democrat Rob Sand says he wants to see more details on incentives for a steel plant proposed for Southeast Iowa before deciding if it is a good deal. Brett Hayworth shares that update.
18: Lawmakers are meeting in a special session Friday to consider tax breaks to draw the Mesabi Metallics development to Lee County. Sand says the company should make its investments before the state releases benefits.
19: You look at these data center deals that this administration has done over the last few years, and we gave away the farm. So I want to make sure that this is a real opportunity, but that also at the end of the day, that Iowa is getting served by it and not getting fleeced.
18: Sand spoke about the special session before a Wednesday rally in Polk County that wrapped up his second 100-town hall tour this election cycle. He is facing Republican Zach Lane in a closely contested governor's race. Lane also hosted a rally in Grimes on Wednesday evening where he said he's concerned about preserving Iowa's culture and opportunities for the next generation. He said clean water would be one of his priorities as governor, and he is also concerned about making communities safe, improving schools, and making sure young Iowans have opportunities so they don't leave the state. I'm Brett Hayworth for Siouxland Public Media News.
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8: It's Morning Edition from NPR News. I'm Michelle Martin.
7: And I'm Steve Inskeep. American consumers are heading toward the holiday season with their budgets not quite adding up.
8: Inflation is up, meaning people have to pay more for things they need or want to buy. Wages have grown less than inflation, meaning that many people who pay more also have to borrow more. And interest rates are up, meaning the borrowing costs more.
7: Those are the trends as we receive the government's update on the job market today. NPR's Scott Horsley brings it all together for us. Scott, good morning.
1: Good morning, Steve.
7: Okay, the job market. Hiring was not so great in July, stronger in August. What about September?
1: Forecasters think it's going to be somewhere in the middle, that employers added between 80 and 90,000 jobs in September. That'd be a slowdown from August, but not nearly as slow as we saw earlier in the summer. Sarah House is a senior economist at Wells Fargo. She thinks the job market is not stalling or accelerating. It's just kind of chugging along in a low gear.
20: You're seeing some modest hiring. The good news is you're not seeing a lot of layoffs, but it's really hard if you are one of those workers who loses their job or you're new to the labor force or maybe coming back. There's just not a lot of turnover, so it makes it harder to get your foot in the door right now.
1: One way to measure the strength of the job market is what's happening with wages. Average wages in August were up 3.1% from a year ago, and House expects a similar gain for September. That's not enough to keep pace with rising prices, so the typical worker is losing some buying power month after month.
7: Okay, so what is happening with inflation?
1: It's still high, although not quite as high as it had been. This week, the Commerce Department released its inflation scorecard for August. That's the one the Federal Reserve pays most attention to. It showed prices in August were up 3.4% from a year ago. Of course, rising gasoline prices were a big part of that. Mm-hmm. A couple weeks ago, the Federal Reserve raised its benchmark interest rate to try to tamp down inflation. And Rebecca Venter, who monitors interest rates at Vanguard, says investors are wondering how much higher borrowing costs are likely to go.
21: The Fed has come on pretty strong, reaffirming its commitment to bring inflation back to its 2% target. Now the question is, if growth is strong, if inflation is pretty sticky, where do rates need to go for that goal to actually be met?
0: course, the Fed sets short-term interest rates. Long-term rates are set in the bond market, and they have been going up at a rapid clip. The yield on 10-year treasuries is up around 5.25%, and that's pushing up borrowing costs for everybody else. You know, the average rate on a 30-year mortgage, for example, is now at just under 7.25%.
4: I can't stop thinking about this offer for a credit card that one of my kids got with a 29% interest rate. Threw that right in the trash. But wow, what is pushing borrowing costs up so much?
0: It's a variety of factors. Part of it's that stubborn inflation, which makes lenders demand a bigger return. Lenders are also worried about the size of the federal debt, which has ballooned to $40 trillion, double what it was 9 years ago. And there's more competition for credit now because tech companies are borrowing a ton of money to bankroll their artificial intelligence boom. And finally, you've got consumers who are stretched thin. Mike Reed is head of U.S. economics at RBC Capital Markets. He notes personal spending jumped almost a full percentage point last month, but personal income is not keeping pace.
22: When you become reliant on credit to fuel your spending, there's an increasing risk that the Fed hikes are going to start to bite sooner rather than later.
0: So far, consumer spending has been resilient. But as we said, the job market's not generating enough wage growth to keep pace with rising prices. Some people are having to borrow money to close that gap. And that borrowed money is getting more expensive.
4: NPR's Scott Horsley, thanks as always.
0: You're welcome.
23: Let's dig deeper on the economic outlook with Mark Zandi. He's the chief economist at Moody's Analytics, which advises corporations and financial institutions on business risks. Mark, good morning. Thanks for joining us once again.
24: Good morning, Michelle.
23: So we just heard from Scott Horsley that economists predict that employers added between 80,000 to 90,000 jobs in September. Does that sound right to you?
24: Yeah, it does. You know, there's a lot of up and down and all around in the monthly data. There's a lot of methodological issues, measurement issues, survey issues. And so, you know, in any given month, it can be up a lot and, or down a lot. So it was up 160K last month. It was up, I think, only 20K the month before. So you kind of take the average of those 2 months, you get 80K. So economists are kind of punting here and saying, look, month to month, that's hard to really know. But if you look through all the noise, about 80, we're producing about 80, 90K. Per month. That sounds about right to me.
23: So we're obviously going to get to a number of other issues that are affecting the country's overall sort of economic outlook. But what about just looking at those job numbers? Does that say anything to you about the overall direction of the economy?
24: Well, you know, Michelle, I'm struggling with the right word to describe how I feel about it. This sounds bland, but it's okay. You know, I'll take it. It's enough jobs to keep unemployment from rising, and unemployment is very low. But just don't lose your job because no one's hiring. Hiring rates are about as low as they've ever been. The number of hours people are working is very low. And, you know, Scott, I think, put his finger on the right thing. The thing that makes me most nervous is wage growth. Wage growth continues to decelerate. And that's just not in the context, obviously, of high productivity growth and now very high inflation. So people's after inflation wages are falling. That's just not consistent with a kind of a healthy job market, healthy economy. Mm-hmm. So it's okay. You know, it's enough to keep us moving forward, but not moving forward with any, you know, making everyone feel good about what's going on.
23: Okay, so let's turn to bond yields. The 10-year Treasury bond yield peaked at 5.34% on Thursday. That's the highest since 2002. So I need you to explain why that matters, like what's driving this trend, but I need you to explain why that matters because not everybody follows the bond yield.
24: Yeah, okay. Well, there's a long list of reasons why, and we could talk about the war is number one, but we can come back to that. I mean, why it matters is because, you know, if you owe anything, if you have a credit card loan, if you have a home equity line of credit, if you have a consumer finance loan, if you're a small business with a bank loan, the cost of those loans are now rising. You're going to be paying more on that, and you're already paying a lot. Scott, because Steve mentioned 29%. Can you imagine? I mean, the typical credit card has an interest rate of over 20%. So that, you know, that's very painful for people who have to take out those credit cards. And then, of course, if you're out there thinking about buying a home, well, you know, that's now very prohibitive. I mean, the 30-year fixed mortgage is well over 7%, headed towards 8%. And you know, people just can't afford the monthly payment that implies. Auto loan rates are going up. So, you know, if you need to borrow, it's a tough time. Then, of course, you know, the higher rates have a broader economic impact on businesses. A lot of businesses have borrowed money. They're under a lot of pressure when interest rates rise. We see a lot of commercial real estate owners, you know, with mortgages, they're going to have to pay more if they have to roll that debt over. And so we're going to start to see more stresses in the broader economy, which feeds back on the labor market, which feeds back on all of us. So there's a lot of different channels through which the high rates affect the economy, some direct, some more indirect. But when you add it all up, it's going to be more pain, economic pain.
23: And what's the main driver of this?
24: Well, there's as you can imagine, Michelle, a lot of debate around what's going on. But, in my view, the proximate cause is the Iran war. I mean, if you go back the day before the war started, February 27th, the 10-year Treasury yield, which is the benchmark long-term interest rate that we're all looking at, was below 4%. And we haven't looked back. It's been straight up since then. So now we're well over 5%. And the intuition is pretty straightforward. You know, we go to war with Iran, our oil prices, other commodity prices go skyward. That puts pressure on inflation, that forces the Federal Reserve to start stepping on the brakes, pushing up interest rates, and here we are. Another factor I'll just throw into the mix is our very disconcerting fiscal situation. I've been a professional economist a long time, and watching the fiscal condition of the nation, and everything is screaming to me. It's about as bad as I've ever seen it. Deficits are large, with or without interest payments. The debt load is very high. And you know what that means is that the U.S. Treasury has to borrow a lot of money to finance all this. So that means, interest rates are going up. So, there's a list. But I put those two things at the top of the list.
23: So, it's interesting because the president has had many things to say about, let's just say oil, like the Strait of Hormuz opening or not being open or open-ish, and saying that, rates are going to come down, oil's going to come down, which affects all these other things, has a knock-on effect, all these other things. But he hasn't said that lately. And I just sort of wonder how analysts are looking at that. He says, well, as soon as the straits open, the oil's going to come back down, and then that's going to have a knock-on effect and affect everything and improve prices down the line. But he hasn't said lately when it's going to come open. And it is kind of open, but oil prices are still high. So I'm just wondering how analysts like yourself are looking at that.
24: Well, as you just made it nice and clear there, very difficult to get your mind around it, get a grip on it. I've actually, some very good economists have given up altogether. I think some of the major bank economists said, we just don't know, so we're not even going to take a crack at it. But that's the key. We got to bring the war to an end and get oil prices back down and other commodity prices back down to get these interest rates back down. And the longer this drags on, the longer oil flows from the Middle East are impaired, and we're drawing down inventory, and potential shortages developing, and we're talking about export restrictions on diesel. As long as that's going to be the case, inflation is going to be high, interest rates are going to be high, and the economy is going to be it's going to struggle.
23: So before we let you go, we have about a minute left here. Consumer spending is sort of surprisingly resilient, but with inflation and prices continuing to creep up, how can that continue?
24: Yeah, I think this is a tale of two consumers. I mean, the folks that are well-to-do and own a lot of stocks, they're benefiting enormously from the surge in stock values related to artificial intelligence. I mean, if there's one big, from a macroeconomic perspective, good thing happening is AI is driving a lot of growth. You can see it in the investment spending, but you can also see it in the stock market and consumer spending. So if you're well-to-do and own stocks, you're sitting in a pretty good spot. And you're spending. If you're not, you don't own those stocks, and that's most Americans. This is a real struggle. You're hanging on, but I don't know that you can hang on for much longer if oil prices stay high, inflation stay high, and interest rates continue to rise. So, hopefully that war comes to an end, and we can all start to enjoy, real positive real incomes, and all of us can continue to spend.
23: That is Moody Analytics Chief Economist Mark Zandi. Mark, thank you so much.
24: Thanks, Michelle.
23: This is NPR News.
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3: 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Good morning. It is 6:20. Coming up, we'll have a look at Siouxland Public Media News. We will also get a look at the forecast. Currently, it's rather cool. 43 with clear skies in Sioux City, 41 and clear at the Iowa Lakes. 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
4: 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I'm Steve Inskeep.
23: And I'm Michelle Martin. From its humble beginnings in a converted garage in 1969, Dance Theater of Harlem became an international sensation while defying stereotypes about what black dancers could do. At a time when nearly all touring dance companies were almost all white, founder Arthur Mitchell's approach was revolutionary, so inspiring that then-President Nelson Mandela invited them to perform in South Africa. But artistic excellence was not enough. Crippling debt forced the company into hiatus in the mid-2000s. After years of rebuilding led by former principal dancer Virginia Johnson, she passed the torch to Robert Garland, also a former principal with the company.
13: You have to pop it a little more. Pop, lock, and drop it. Pop, lock, and drop it.
23: I caught up with him during a stop on their tour in Washington, D.C. Today, they're returning to the African continent for the first time in 3 decades, with a debut in Morocco. And the company is roaring back with a revival of their landmark production of Firebird.
25: There's a bit of a scandal, actually, when the ballet first
23: premiered.
25: Yes, because a woman's tutu, a ballet tutu, typically goes a full circle around the woman's hips. And Jeffrey Holder removed the front of looking much like a bird.
23: And that role really requires incredible physicality.
25: Yeah, absolutely. And also, there are 16 maidens or 16 monsters. It's a huge cast.
23: It was first created in 1982, toured the world, but the company hasn't performed it in more than 20 years.
25: That's right.
23: Now, why is that?
25: You know, when getting to a moment where you're able to do something as large as Firebird takes some work. And on top of that, the costumes and the drops for the ballet, which were created by Jeffrey Holder, needed to be completely redone.
23: How did they do that? I mean, did they just take them apart piece by piece and reconstruct them piece by piece? How did they do that?
25: Well, the costumes were remarkably packed away, so they were pretty much sustained from when I danced it. However, most of it had been dry rot. And then even the lush Caribbean drops in the back of the stage also. Mr. Holder had to go into a football field and paint them himself.
23: Really? Are
25: yes,
23: you serious?
25: Yes, absolutely, absolutely. That's how it was done back in the day. It's a wonderful spectacle in that sense that he jettisoned the Russian village and took us straight into the Caribbean.
23: You danced with the company for years.
25: Yes.
23: You became a principal with the company. What attracted you to that art form?
25: You know, I was a kid in the 70s in Philadelphia, and they came to perform in the city. And they did a dance to popular music that I knew that my mom would play, my father would play, my family. From that point, I was sold.
23: But the company has had its ups and downs. I mean, the company has been all over the world and then kind of went into
25: a brief hiatus.
23: The money wasn't there. It wasn't able to perform.
25: Yes. We had a challenging moment.
23: Why did that happen?
25: Well, you know, twofold. The company's trajectory as an organization was so fast and furious that Arthur Mitchell was always playing catch up in terms of what people wanted to see in terms of the big ballet company spectacle piece. And so sustaining that over time and not getting the funding that we always wanted to get was always a challenge, you know. But thanks be to God, we're back together again.
23: I wanted to ask about, you're touring some of your own choreography.
25: Yes, yes.
23: In return, mm-hmm. you create new dances to tunes by James Brown and
25: yes.
23: Aretha Franklin.
9: I love you. And I love you.
23: What are you saying in this piece?
25: What had happened was I'd done a ballet that had gone over budget, you know. And even though I have a degree from Juilliard, they don't teach you how to go over budget.
23: Or to stay within budget.
25: Exactly. Okay. And so Arthur Mitchell came and said, you know, the next ballet, Young Man, is going to be lights and tights, lights and tights. That's all you get. And so I went to him and I said, you know, Miss Mitchell, I'm really thinking about doing something to James Brown and Aretha Franklin. It's the music I grew up with, music I'm comfortable with. The Dancer of Harlem had a history, you know, of dancing to popular music. But the most wonderful part of that was that he was like, oh, okay, hold on. He picks up his phone, he dials, and he says, hi, Aretha. I have a young man here that wants to use your music for a ballet. Great. Thank you. And she hangs up. And then he dials up James Brown and is like, hi, James. It's Arthur. You know, so we were able to get the music rights. And it was my first hit, to be perfectly honest.
23: That's hilarious.
25: And it was great for me, though, because it also was a great combination, again, of my ballet side and my culture.
23: Also, excuse me, calling up Aretha Franklin and James
25: Brown. Exactly. Yes.
23: You're
25: it
23: like,
25: was amazing.
23: Wait, what?
25: Mm-hmm.
23: You were nice enough to let us sit in on a rehearsal,
25: mm-hmm.
23: and you referenced Arthur Mitchell and some of the feedback that you were giving the dancers.
25: You know why it was good? You weren't trying to get it over the top of your head. You were allowing it to be, right, Miss Mitchell always said that you have to be a little this way, because we're built a little that way. And what
23: kind of a subtle reference to the fact that, you know, a lot of African Americans sometimes have...
25: Yes.
23: Different body types than have been traditionally featured in ballet. How much of Arthur Mitchell's understanding of how the body should move fits into your vision for the company?
25: Oh, Arthur Mitchell redesigned the archetype of the ballerina. Even said that actually he realized that the archetype that had been in existence was something that was frail, soft, demure. And Arthur Mitchell grew up with women that were very, very powerful. And so he created a space where when you look around, you see people that look like you in an endeavor that heretofore people thought that Black people could not participate in, which was ballet.
23: And what is keeping you connected to this particular company? I mean, at this stage, you've been a principal dancer.
25: Yeah.
23: You've
25: yeah.
23: been a choreographer. You've choreographed works for major companies mm-hmm. all around the world.
25: Yeah.
23: you could be a resident choreographer anywhere.
25: You know,
23: what keeps you going and committed to this?
25: What keeps me going is passing the torch, you know, the information, because we're vast. We're not just a ballet organization. We're an American organization. You know, we are a Black American organization. We hold so much culture within our organization, within our dancer body. You know, they learn something new every day.
23: Robert Garland, the artistic director of Dance Theater of Harlem, which is on tour now. Robert Garland, thank you so much.
25: Thank you, Michelle.
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14: 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That's after recent electoral gains for the far right and the far left. Germany has increasing political fragmentation, unstable coalitions, a dire economy. That echoes a past that led to the rise of fascism almost a century ago. Is history repeating itself? That story on the next All Things Considered from NPR News.
15: 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Coming up, We'll get a look at Siouxland Public Media News. We'll also take a look at the forecast from the KCAU 9 Weather Center. It's currently 43 and clear in Sioux City, 41 and clear reported at the Iowa Great Lakes. I'm Kathy Foucher, host in for Steve Smith today. 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
6: Live from NPR News in Washington, I'm Dave Mattingly. President Trump is scheduled to attend a rally in Mobile, Alabama today as part of his push to help Republican candidates in the November midterm elections. The president was in Texas and Oklahoma yesterday. In Durant, Oklahoma, the president repeated his promise to give Americans $5,000 each if the GOP retains control of Congress in the midterms. Here's NPR's Franco Ordonez.
8: The president kicked off a campaign sprint where he promised to visit Republicans in 35 of the most competitive races across the country. But he stopped first in Oklahoma to workshop some campaign lines and thank the red state for its ongoing support. Trump got one of his biggest ovations when he again promised to give each American adult a check for $5,000 if Republicans maintain control of Congress. The extraordinary pledge has raised eyebrows among both Republicans and Democrats. Some Democrats liken the offer to a bribe. Trump claimed Republicans would be able to make the payments through revenue generated by tariffs and other economic policies, though analysts say the tariff revenue would not be enough. Franco Ordonez, NPR News, Durant, Oklahoma.
6: Freddie Mac says long-term mortgage rates in the U.S. are at their highest level in almost 3 years, at close to 7.3%. 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
15: It's 6:31. Good morning. I'm Kathy Vouch with a look at Siouxland Public Media News. An inauguration ceremony was held yesterday for Chad W. Benson at Morningside University in Sioux City. Brett Hayworth has more from that event.
1: After first serving as interim president beginning in June 2025, Benson was tapped to become the 14th president in Morningside history in March. Benson graduated from Morningside in 1990 and is one of three alumni to serve as president of the institution. Morningside University Board of Directors member John Steele told Benson, "You are the right leader at the right time to guide the college into the future." Amid a ceremony with academic regalia and music, Benson thanked people who prepped him along his life journey. Benson said being a student at Morningside and serving in university leadership has been very fulfilling, and he has been inspired by legacy and driven by conviction. In recent months, Benson led the acquisition of St. Luke's College, which expanded healthcare programs, and oversaw plans to boost operational efficiency. In June, he was prominent in a ceremony as Morningside officials broke ground for the Honig Fryman Hall, which will be the future home of the Rosen School of Business. This is also homecoming week at Morningside, which crescendos with a series of activities on Saturday. I'm Brett Hayworth for Siouxland Public Media News.
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16: Good morning, Siouxland. We're going to be on the cooler side today, hanging out in those low to mid-60s with mostly clear skies. From there, we do see a little bit of a warm-up moving in for the weekend, and by a little bit, I mean a little bit, with temperatures rising ever so slightly to those mid to upper 60s for Saturday, Sunday, and Monday, as we see mostly clear skies settling into the region for the weekend as well. Now, we do warm up even more for the middle of next week. We see those low to mid 70s make their return to the region, as we also see a little bit of some cloud coverage also returning as well. So that partly cloudy skies will be persisting for Tuesday, Wednesday, Thursday, Friday, and even into Saturday next week, as those temps continue to sit in those low to mid 70s throughout that time period. So we are looking pretty sunny over the forecast and looking pretty decent, just slightly below average at first, then slightly above average. This is meteorologist Taylor King with KWIT, KOJI, Siouxland Public Media.
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23: This is Morning Edition from NPR News. I'm Michelle Martin.
4: And I'm Steve Inskeep. The Supreme Court starts hearing oral arguments again on Monday. The court's docket includes big cases on religion, semi-automatic weapons, climate change, immigration, and probably election law. NPR legal affairs correspondent Nina Totenberg has a preview.
7: It used to be that the first Monday in October marked the beginning of a new Supreme Court term. And that's still true, technically. But in fact, the formerly quiet summer months after the court finishes its opinions in all argued cases, that quiet period, for all practical purposes, no longer exists. Indeed, as Georgetown University law professor Stephen Vladeck observes, the number of emergency appeals has ballooned during the Trump administration, at the same time that fully briefed and argued cases have dropped precipitously over the years.
18: Now we have twice as many full court rulings on emergency applications as we have on the merits docket, and that is a very new phenomenon.
7: The difference is that decisions on the emergency docket are rendered quickly with little briefing, no oral arguments, and ultimately little or no explanation of the ruling. In contrast, a decision on the merits is typically worked on for months after full briefing and lengthy oral arguments. Of late, the court seems to be making an effort to offer some limited explanations of its emergency docket rulings, but lower court judges, both liberal and conservative, complain that isn't enough to provide them with adequate guidance. So let's look at the cases that the court's scheduled to hear in the coming weeks. The opening case involves climate change and whether state and local governments can sue energy companies for allegedly deceiving the public about the damaging effects of fossil fuels. Deepak Gupta teaches at Harvard Law School and practices law in Washington, D.C.
19: The theory is that the energy company defendants deceived the public for many years, telling the public the opposite of what the companies on scientists knew and the local cost of that deception.
7: That said, most court observers see this case as an uphill battle for environmentalists. Perhaps the biggest case of the term so far, in terms of ripple effects, involves religion, a subject on which the court's conservative supermajority has dramatically changed legal doctrine. Indeed, for the better part of a century or more, the Supreme Court emphasized the First Amendment's separation of church and state, and to a lesser extent, the right to the free exercise of religion. At the current conservative court, however, things have changed dramatically. Here's Michigan State University law professor Frank Ravitch.
20: It's literally the opposite of what the law was not that long ago, and it is just a complete shift.
7: The court may, in fact, be on the verge of requiring taxpayers to fund religious schools that discriminate against LGBTQ students. At issue is a Colorado law that provides universal preschool kindergarten programs that are open to all students, regardless of race, ethnicity, religious affiliation, sexual orientation, or gender identity. St. Mary Catholic Parish in Littleton, Colorado, wants the state funding guaranteed in the universal pre-K law, but it does not want to admit LGBTQ students or students with LGBTQ parents. The parish maintains such admissions would violate its rights to the free exercise of religion. The court's conservative supermajority has, in multiple cases, ruled in favor of religious exemptions from generally applicable laws. Until now, however, the court has never said that religious schools are entitled to full taxpayer funding. But given the current court's views, taxpayers could well end up having to fund not just religious schools in Colorado, but public charter schools elsewhere. Later this term, the court will hear arguments in another controversial case, this one involving guns. At issue is whether state and local governments violate the Second Amendment right to bear arms when they ban semi-automatic weapons like the AR-15. There are many more cases waiting in the wings, among them a case that seeks to reverse a 1980 decision barring the Ten Commandments from being posted in public school classrooms. More immediately, the probability is that, like it or not, and they don't like it, the justices will be drawn into the election. It's unclear what efforts the Trump administration may take to influence voting procedures. Democrats have a battalion of lawyers lined up to deal with problems on the ground, whether it's moving polling places at the last minute or ICE agents stationed near polling places. But if there are serious voting problems, they will likely end up at the Supreme Court on the emergency docket. Nina Totenberg, NPR News, Washington.
23: There is now a satellite in space that can run artificial intelligence. It launched yesterday and belongs to Google, which is a financial supporter of NPR. NPR's John Ruich reports the satellite is part of a research project to pave the way for orbiting data centers.
0: The project is called Suncatcher, and the idea is to harness the sun's nearly unlimited and free energy to run data centers in space. Travis Beals runs the project.
2: Solar is the best way, really, to power things. And it turns out the best way to tap into solar power may actually be in space.
0: Google and other companies are looking into the sci-fi sounding concept of space-based data centers because demand for AI is

0: have to do with space, though, it's complicated. Google's satellite has 4 AI chips on it that they've deployed in data centers on Earth. Now they'll test them in space, but one problem is that chips get hot.
1: And that's, on Earth, not as much a problem.
0: Brandon Lucia is a professor of electrical and computer engineering at Carnegie Mellon University.
1: You can push water through the system, or you can blow air over the components and they'll cool off. In space, though, all you have is radiation.
0: Google is going to use radiator panels to wick the heat away, but it says it can only run the chips in the satellite for 15 minutes at a time before pausing to let them cool. Eventually, Google hopes to launch constellations of similar satellites to form floating data centers. Each satellite will have dozens of chips, and they'll communicate by laser, which is fast, but the distances are long, so there will be latency, a challenge to ponder. Also, how do you fix a broken data center in space? Travis Beals again.
2: People need to know that this is a moonshot. It's going to take a long time.
0: He says it will not be a straightforward journey.
2: I'm sure we'll have some surprises along the way. And if we didn't, in fact, I would say that probably means we're not being aggressive enough.
0: Google plans to launch 2 more satellites next year to test the laser communication system. John Ruwitch, NPR News.

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1: And this is Siouxland Public Media, a listener-supported NPR member station and service of Western Iowa Tech Community College. The Kingdom of River Zons will be held at Riverside Park this Saturday and Sunday. Grounds open at 10 both days. The full-fledged Renaissance Fest with historical reenactments, festival foods, and costumed characters roaming the grounds to entertain with magic, period music, and exotic serpents and birds of prey. A village market of artisan crafters will be showing their wares. Festival goers will also have several chances to see full contact armor jousting. For information, find Kingdom of River Zons on Facebook. Good morning. Head this hour, morning edition will continue. Later at 7, we will hear Siouxland Public Media News as morning edition continues, also cultural continuum. Currently, it's 43 with clear skies in Sioux City, 41 and clear reported at the Iowa Great Lakes. 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
2: Historian Beverly Gage hit the road to learn about America's past. 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
4: Good morning. I'm Michelle Martin. Mike Tomlin was the Super Bowl winning head coach of the Pittsburgh Steelers for almost two decades. It turns out he had another job, Minecraft architect. Tomlin first discovered the game 12 years ago when his kids couldn't stop playing it. They started building a city together. As his kids grew, they played the game less, but he kept with it. He launched a YouTube channel this week showing off what has become a sprawling metropolis, including, quote, an appropriate number of public restrooms. It's Morning Edition.
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4: 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I'm Michelle Martin.
6: And I'm Steve Inskeep. Good morning. San Francisco is keeping its flock cameras. The city says surveillance helped to reduce car crimes. Greg Rosalski looked into this

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1: We compared San Francisco police data for January through August of this year with the same months in 2022. Car thefts are down almost 59%. Car break-ins, they're down more than 82%.
2: One of the most important factors was the introduction of technology.
1: That's San Francisco District Attorney Brooke Jenkins. In March 2024, San Franciscans voted to make it easier for the police to use drones and surveillance cameras. That same month, the police began installing license plate readers made by Flock Safety.
2: What the license plate reader cameras have absolutely done, and we do have proof of that, is given the police the ability to catch people who have engaged in crime.
1: Flock cameras photograph passing vehicles and use AI to scan their plates and capture other details like make and model or even bumper stickers. It puts it all in a searchable database. The police say this high-tech system has been instrumental in reducing crime. However, there were many other changes over the last few years in San Francisco. They got a new DA who was more aggressive on crime. The police stepped up patrols in tourist spots known for car break-ins. So how much credit does Flock actually deserve for the drop in car crime? There's actually not much rigorous research on the effect of Flock on crime. The most ambitious study so far is one by University of South Carolina crime researchers Scott Morgos and Ian Adams. Here's Adams.
3: What we find is that motor vehicle theft drops by about 11% in aggregate in the first year as agencies adopt that technology.
1: That estimate comes from comparing crime trends in more than 200 police jurisdictions that adopted Flock with those that didn't. This is just one study, and it hasn't yet been peer-reviewed. That said, the study backs up some of the claims made by San Francisco leaders. Chad Marlowe, he's not convinced. He's with the American Civil Liberties Union, and he leads a campaign called Get the Flock Out. He portrays this technology as helping to create a sort of dystopian surveillance state, one that can record people's movements whether or not they're suspected of a crime.
4: So it can be used to go after any vulnerable group or any group that the government agency that controls the data or can access the data wants to go after. And we've seen that.
1: There have been many reports of abuse of the Flock system around the nation, from improper searches, including officers using it to stalk ex-girlfriends, to unauthorized data sharing with federal immigration enforcement. Flock says it's adding new safeguards, including automatically suspending users whose searches meet criteria for abnormal use. This week, the San Francisco mayor announced he was tightening rules too. And District Attorney Jenkins, she's announced she's pushing for state legislation to make misuse of this data a crime.
2: I didn't want to see us lose the opportunity to use this technology.
1: San Francisco leaders are betting it can keep Flock's crime-fighting benefits while putting stronger safeguards in place that prevent abuse. Greg Rosalsky, NPR News.
0: Greg has a write-up in the latest Planet Money newsletter at npr.org/planetmoneynewsletter.
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9: 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Good Morning. Coming up at 7, Morning Edition will continue. Renee Good was a mother who was killed by an Immigration and Customs Enforcement agent in Minneapolis this year.
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0: It's Morning Edition from NPR News. I'm Steve Inskeep.
11: And I'm Michelle Martin. Good morning. Since the 2024 presidential election, there has been a surge in Democratic voter turnout, especially among Black voters in the South. NPR's Stephen Feller joins us to talk about how that increased turnout could shape key races next month. Good morning, Stephen.
12: Good morning.
11: So why is turnout higher?
12: You know, part of it is about opposition to President Trump and his agenda, but there's also a Supreme Court decision that weakened part of the Voting Rights Act. Before that ruling, over the last year and a half, we did already see a notable increase in people voting for Democrats and Black voters showing up in elections in particular. Then the court ruled in Louisiana versus Calais, which made it harder to prove that race is a factor in gerrymandering. That led to new maps in southern states like Florida and Tennessee, and failed efforts in Georgia and South Carolina. All of that turbocharged those voters' motivations. Ashley Kennedy Shelton, the founder of the Louisiana-based Power Coalition for Equity and Justice, they do nonpartisan civic engagement work, she said it definitely contributed to huge Black turnout in that state when there was a primary just a few weeks later, and called it, quote, personal for Black voters.
13: Everybody's spending more money on their electricity bills, their gas bills, their food bills. I mean, all of these different things are really personally impacting voters. And I think that, you know, for all the folks that used to say, I don't do politics, I think they realize that politics is absolutely doing them and they have to get involved. And we're seeing that increased involvement.
12: I mean, digging into the data elsewhere, you saw big turnout from Black voters and increased Democratic primary support in places like South Carolina, Mississippi, Georgia, Alabama.
11: So it's twofold. People are offended that they feel that there was an effort to kind of disenfranchise them, but also the basics, like how much things cost.
12: It's not just redistricting changes. You're right. I mean, Marcus Bass, I talked to him. He's the executive director of the North Carolina Black Alliance. He said he's also seeing signs of increased Black turnout there from folks who basically say, look, nothing feels great right now.
14: I think more and more we are finding across the state disaffected voters, individuals that feel that the political process has not improved their quality of life.
12: In North Carolina, there's a big state Supreme Court race along with several U.S. House races that could change hands, including one explicitly targeted by Republicans through gerrymandering.
11: So it's a both-and situation. Increased Black turnout as kind of a reaction to what people see as an effort to limit their involvement. But these political maps, and so as you said, you know, people understanding that there's the politics affects their lives, but also these political maps that effectively limit Black voting power in some of these states. So what do we think is the net result?
12: You know, both people I spoke with told me you can't gerrymander a statewide race, and strategists I've spoken with point to places like the Georgia and Florida governor's races and a number of U.S. Senate races where increased Black voter participation can make a difference in this very Democrat-friendly political environment. North Carolina, for example, has one of the largest raw number of Black voters, Bass points out.
14: So when we think about the Senate race and this pendulum shift that is happening nationally, there's a good chance that there are a lot of other races down ballot and a lot of other races across the South that are going to be more competitive than what was initially thought.
12: There's been a lot of attention on Congress majorities running through the Midwest, but, you know, the South's got something to say, too.
11: That is NPR Stephen Feller in Atlanta. Thank you, Stephen.
12: Thank you.
0: The cost of diesel is near all-time highs, about $6.40 a gallon on average. Now, when fuel prices go up, some people cut back on driving, but that is not an option for school bus drivers. Ray Solomon of Colorado Public Radio reports.
15: Twice a day, every day, school buses across the country are dispatched to bring kids to and from the schoolyard. About 9 out of 10 run on diesel fuel, like this one. In Jefferson County, Colorado, School District Transportation Director Nathan Reimer says the fleet is big.
16: We are, 393, I believe, so just shy of 400 buses.
15: They cruise through the suburbs, rumble up foothills, and wind along mountain roads, covering more than 20,000 miles a day and burning up a lot of diesel. And this year, diesel prices have spiked.
16: The spend we're doing this year is staggeringly higher than even last year.
15: That dramatic price jump is hitting school districts where it hurts, right in the transportation budget.
16: So we have started talking about, are there ways to kind of make our routes a little smarter if this continues on?
15: It's the same situation in school districts across the country, according to Peter Manella with the National Association of Pupil Transportation, and it's becoming a funding crisis.
17: They have to look at, do we take the team to the football game? Or do we let mom and dad do that? Do we have field trips to museums?
15: Reimer, with the Jefferson County District, hopes it doesn't come to that.
16: I didn't budget for a war in Iran to affect my diesel prices the way it did.
15: I mean, nobody can budget for an unforeseen war in Iran. But a tiny handful of school districts are better prepared for this moment.
18: Hello, kiddos.
15: In Boulder, Colorado, bus driver Jill Sellers takes kids to and from school in an electric bus.
18: Hello, hello, hello.
19: Hello.
18: Hello, how are you?
19: Good.
15: Sellers has been driving this bus, named Evie. What else? Since 2020.
20: It's quiet, and it has a lot of power.
15: It also, notably, does not run on diesel. And most school buses in Boulder don't either.
21: Our cost for diesel fuel expenditure so far this year is 12% down from where it was last year. I know, it's surprising.
15: That's David Self, the district's assistant transportation director, who says their buses run mostly on propane and unleaded fuel, with some electric buses in the mix, too.
21: It is really diversified. It's something that we continue to work on.
15: It's a mix of fuel types they started building up about a decade ago. Not because of high diesel costs, but because the local community made a big climate push to cut carbon emissions. Insulation from runaway diesel prices turns out to be a side benefit.
21: We're far in front of the curve, so to speak, and we just need to stay that way.
15: Of course, for most districts, changing up the school bus fleet is hardly a solution to today's diesel crisis. After all, you can't just snap your fingers and put a new propane or e-bus on the road. And they're still a lot more expensive than your standard diesel. Boulder, like most districts that already have these buses on the road, got federal help. The 2021 infrastructure law set aside $5 billion for cleaner school buses. The Trump administration says it is reviewing that effort, calling it, quote, a disaster of wasteful spending.
22: Josh, are you the last one?
15: For NPR News, I'm Ray Solomon on the bus in Boulder, Colorado.
0: It's Morning Edition from NPR News. Our theme music is inspired by B.J. Lederman. I'm Steve Inskeep.
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0: KOJI Kabuchi 90.7, broadcasting from the campus of Western Iowa Tech Community College. Good morning. It will be mostly sunny today, high 65. Overnight mostly clear, the low drops to 48. Mostly sunny tomorrow, high of 68. Looking ahead to Sunday, mostly sunny, high 65. Same Monday, mostly sunny, high 65. Do warm up a little bit after that. Partly cloudy Tuesday, high 72. And the same for Wednesday and Thursday, actually. Partly cloudy, high 72. It is 41 with clear skies in Sioux City, 38 and clear at the Iowa Lakes. It's 7 o'clock, and Morning Edition continues on Siouxland Public Media.
1: Good morning. Tennessee is now trying to save the woman it tried and failed to kill. It is the state's second failed execution this year. We hear from the prisoner's legal team on this hour of Morning Edition from NPR News. A former Cornell student told campus police with 100% confidence, "I was raped." The local prosecutor said he did not get that information. I'm Michelle Martin.
2: And I'm Steve Inskeep. Now that prosecutor is off the case and the New York AG is taking over. Also, right-wing candidates have won 7 straight presidential elections in Latin America. The son of the Brazilian leader who plotted a coup wants to be the 8th. It's Friday, October 2nd. 55 years ago today, the first syndicated episode of Soul Train aired, and it is the topic of today's StoryCorps. The news is next.
3: Live from NPR News in Washington, I'm Corva Coleman. Later this hour, the Labor Department will release the latest monthly snapshot of the jobs picture for the nation. The agency said that job growth was weak in July, but rebounded in August. Some economic forecasters think between 80 and 90,000 new jobs were created in September. Mark Zandi is the chief economist at Moody's Analytics, and he's reflected on last month's potential job growth.
4: I'm struggling with the right word to describe how I feel about it. This sounds bland, but it's okay. You know, I'll take it. It's enough jobs to keep unemployment from rising, and unemployment is very low. But just don't lose your job because no one's hiring. Hiring rates are about as low as they've ever been. The number of hours people are working is very low.
3: He spoke to NPR's Morning Edition. President Trump is campaigning for Republican candidates in red states ahead of the November midterms. The president is scheduled to be in Mobile, Alabama today. NPR's Danielle Kurtzleben says Trump made an appearance yesterday in Durant, Oklahoma.
5: Trump's speech, which lasted nearly an hour and a half, covered familiar ground, like promoting Republican tax cuts and baselessly accusing Democrats of cheating in elections. Saturday, he is scheduled to speak in Ohio. That state, which has turned redder in recent years, has tight Senate and governor's races this year. When asked why he's campaigning in solidly Republican states like Oklahoma, he responded, quote, "I won all of them by a lot. I'm going there just to make sure." He added that he wanted to thank Oklahoma for voting for him in 3 presidential elections. Danielle Kurtzleben, NPR News.
3: New York Governor Kathy Hochul is expected to speak this morning about the special investigation into an alleged rape case at Cornell University. She'll be joined by New York Attorney General Letitia James. She's been named as special prosecutor to re-examine this case. The Trump administration has now cut refugees and other groups of immigrants with legal status off from Medicaid. NPR's Selena Simmons-Duffin reports the change is a result of Republicans' One Big Beautiful Bill Act.
6: Mustafa Rifat has lately been fielding frantic phone calls from refugees with disabilities.
7: It's a nightmare for the community. It's a very emotional time because they also lost their access to food stamps.
6: Rifat is a professor of social work at the University of Nebraska at Omaha and a former refugee himself. He points out these are new Americans who are often struggling with complex health issues while adjusting to a new culture.
7: Making their health and well-being worse is not going to benefit anyone.
6: In a statement to NPR, the Centers for Medicare and Medicaid Services emphasized it is implementing a law passed by Congress. Selena Simmons-Duffin, NPR News, Washington.
3: You're listening to NPR. The Trump administration has restored specialized suicide prevention service for LGBTQ plus youth through the 988 Suicide and Crisis Lifeline. The service returned on Wednesday. NPR's Ritu Chatterjee reports that is more than 14 months after it was suddenly shut down.
8: The 988 helpline had received nearly 1.3 million contacts from LGBTQ plus youth over 3 years before it was shut down. Those contacts included calls, texts, and online chats. In January of this year, the U.S. Senate passed a bipartisan bill to fund the Federal Health Department that also mandated the restoration of the specialized service on 988. Democratic Senator Tammy Baldwin of Wisconsin is a lead sponsor of that legislation.
9: I hope the restoration will restore trust and faith that people should indeed reach out to 988.
8: LGBTQ plus youth can once again access specialized crisis support tailored for them by dialing 988 and then pressing option 3. Ritu Chatterjee, NPR News.
3: A court in Japan has ordered that legal protection be given to the human voice. This stems from a lawsuit filed by a Japanese anime voice actor. He had sued a content creator on the online platform TikTok for using cloned imitations of his voice created by AI. The judge said the human voice is symbolic of individual personality, just like one's portrait. This is NPR.
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5: Good morning. It's 7:06. I'm Kathy Fouch with a look at Siouxland Public Media News. An inauguration ceremony was held yesterday for Chad W. Benson at Morningside University in Sioux City. Brett Hayworth has more from that event.
11: After first serving as interim president beginning in June 2025, Benson was tapped to become the 14th president in Morningside history in March. Benson graduated from Morningside in 1990 and is one of three alumni to serve as president of the institution. Morningside University Board of Directors member John Steele told Benson, "You are the right leader at the right time to guide the college into the future." Amid a ceremony with academic regalia and music, Benson thanked people who prepped him along his life journey. Benson said being a student at Morningside and serving in university leadership has been very fulfilling, and he has been inspired by legacy and driven by conviction. In recent months, Benson led the acquisition of St. Luke's College, which expanded healthcare programs, and oversaw plans to boost operational efficiency. In June, he was prominent in a ceremony as Morningside officials broke ground for the Honig Fryman Hall, which will be the future home of the Rosen School of Business. This is also homecoming week at Morningside, which crescendos with a series of activities on Saturday. I'm Brett Hayworth for Siouxland Public Media News.
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12: It's Morning Edition from NPR News. I'm Michelle Martin.
2: And I'm Steve Inskeep. The woman the state of Tennessee tried to execute on Wednesday is still alive and in critical condition.
12: Krista Pike was convicted of the 1995 murder of Colleen Slemmer when they were both teenagers. She had received a death sentence. Pike was given two full doses of the lethal injection drug pentobarbital and is now getting quote-unquote life-saving care at a hospital, according to her lawyers.
2: From WPLN in Nashville, Mariana Bacayao is covering this story. Good morning.
13: Good morning.
2: What went wrong on Wednesday?
13: There's still a lot we don't know, but Krista Pike was given two rounds of pentobarbital. Usually just one is considered a lethal dose. Her lawyer, Stephen Farrell, says that she has problems with blood draws, and that's something they had brought up ahead of time in court.
14: Her blood draws were difficult. She has a blood disorder that contributes to that. And we knew this was coming. So back in January, we asked that this problem be addressed in a way that would not lead to the torture that happened last night.
13: Her attorneys are now calling on Tennessee Governor Bill Lee to commute her death sentence because they call it cruel and unusual punishment. All the governor has done so far is pause executions and call for an independent review of the state's lethal injection protocols.
2: I wonder why he would call for that now, given that this is not the first time it's happened. The state had another failed execution earlier this year.
13: Right. Reporters directly asked Lee that question, and he did not directly answer that question. He mainly just talked about how important it was to do a review now. He does acknowledge the state has a death penalty and that it's his responsibility to carry it out. But about Pike's failed execution, he said this.
15: It's a tragedy, and it's deeply disturbing to me that that has happened in this state. The people deserve better than that.
13: In that other failed execution back in May, medical staff could not access the veins of a man named Tony Carruthers. And the governor halted that execution. So there's a sense that one is a fluke, but two is a pattern. And speaking of patterns, this is also the second time Governor Lee has paused executions to do an extensive review of the process. He did so from 2022 to 2025. They found that the drugs used in the state's executions had not been properly inspected. The current process is the result of that review. Lee says the Department of Corrections followed this new process, and they don't know what went wrong.
2: This has all happened during election season, and there's a governor's race in Tennessee. I understand this has become a topic in the governor's race.
13: Right. So Lee is term limited. His moratorium is really only good for the next few months he's in office, and it will be up to the state's next governor to determine what to do with the review's findings. U.S. Senator Marsha Blackburn, the frontrunner to replace him, says she supports the review, but she's also calling for the state to bring back the electric chair. It's still an option here for those who were sentenced before the year 2000, like Krista Pike. Her Democratic opponent, Jerry Green, says she would extend the moratorium and just have death row inmates serve out a life sentence. Governor Lee says even if he won't be governor, the review should take as long as it needs to take to make sure something like what happened to Krista Pike doesn't happen again.
2: Mariana Bacallao with WPLN in Nashville. Thanks so much.
13: Thank you.
12: For more on this, we've called Randy Spivey. He is one of Krista Pike's lawyers and works at the Tennessee Office of the Post-Conviction Defender. That's the agency that represents inmates on death row. He's on the line with us from Nashville. Mr. Spivey, welcome. Thank you for joining us.
16: You're welcome.
12: Is there anything you can tell us about Krista Pike's current medical condition? How is she?
16: Well, we don't know a lot yet. I think today is a pretty important day. It's my understanding that doctors are dealing with the poisonous chemicals that were put into her body and trying to see if we can get past that, to see if there are any lasting effects and what those effects might be. At this point, we don't know a whole lot, but we hope to know more soon.
12: Has she regained consciousness?
16: Not that I'm aware of.
12: Hmm. You were a witness to the execution attempt. Would you mind telling us, as briefly as you can, what you saw?
16: It was pretty awful, from the long wait of the day to when they began to try to find a line on Krista's arms for the IV to put the drugs in. It took almost an hour. They used at least 7 needles on her left arm, that I could see. One of the needles looked like it came back bent when they pulled it out. And then they thought they had established, the two lines, I guess. And the execution began, the two doses were administered. And it's very strange to sit there and see Krista helping the IV team to where she thought they could find the best line. She was at peace. She was ready to die. She was polite and helpful, and was trying to bless people as it was all happening. Mm. But then there was a moment where you realized something wasn't going right, that she was still breathing, and I think people will may term it as kind of a snoring sound. I thought it sounded like choking, and that went on for so long. And then when you realize you were kind of outside of the protocol is when we started to reach out to outside counsel, and a phone should have been readily available for me, but it took about 7 minutes and 6 locked doors to get to a phone to be able to call co-counsel to say that something had gone terribly wrong.
12: Well, so as we just heard, Tennessee's governor has stayed executions for the rest of the year. Democrats in the Tennessee House are led by Representative John Ray Clemens, who told us that this is the right move. We'll hear what he said.
17: This reflects poorly on the state of Tennessee and its people, and it's truly embarrassing that we are even addressing a circumstance like this in this day and age.
12: So the governor's launching a third-party review into the execution protocols. As my understanding, there was already a review. Do you think that, do you have any faith in this outcome?
16: Well, I think stopping the executions for the rest of the year and a review is important. You are right that there was a review a couple of years ago, and the report that came out of that review was substantial. But the result that came out of that review was a new protocol that seemed to be more vague than the first with fewer safeguards. And so we have concerns, obviously, about all of that and what that might look at. But stopping and looking at this again is really important because yesterday was not just inefficient. And yes, TDOC, the Department of Correction says they follow the protocol. That may be, but if they did, something's wrong with the protocol as well.
12: So before we let you go, we just have a couple of seconds left here. As we just heard, you're looking to get Krista Pike's sentence commuted. I'm sure you're aware that there are many people who don't have any sympathy for someone convicted of murder and do not care that she experienced what another of her lawyers called torture. Would you just explain why you feel that this matters, even if you might feel that way?
16: Yeah, this is not about whether Krista has been punished or punished enough. She was held in solitary confinement for 20 years, endured a full attempt at execution. She has endured more than severe punishment than anyone in the history of the American death penalty. This is not about punishment, it's about torture. And we should all care about whether we're willing to torture someone. And it's not just Krista. Like, her main concern throughout the day as it dragged on and on was the effect this was having on the victim's family. Mm. And my heart is broken for them. And what they went through on Wednesday, I'm sure, was excruciating. Everyone was tortured on Wednesday, and that should never happen again.
12: That's Randy Spivey. He's with the Tennessee Office of the Post-Conviction Defender. He's one of Krista Pike's lawyers. Mr. Spivey, thank you.
16: Thank you.
2: The family of Renee Good is suing the federal government twice. Good was killed by federal agents during January's immigration enforcement surge in Minnesota. Here's NPR's Meg Anderson.
18: At a press conference announcing the two lawsuits, Becca Good, Renee Good's partner, made her first public appearance since the killing. She's now raising their 6-year-old son alone.
19: No child should grow up without a parent. No one should lose their sister or their daughter. No one should have to live without their soulmate.
18: Civil suits have the potential to hold entire institutions accountable rather than just individual actors. That's what the family is setting out to do. Ben Berkman is one of the lawyers representing Renee Good's family, and he put the difference between the two lawsuits pretty simply.
20: The first is about what happened on Portland Avenue on January 7th.
18: That's the street where ICE agent Jonathan Ross shot Good inside her car. That lawsuit argues that Ross violated the Fourth Amendment by using excessive force.
20: The second is about why Jonathan Ross and those agents were on Portland Avenue to begin with.
18: That lawsuit argues that federal officials engaged in a conspiracy, a coordinated effort to interfere with the civil rights of people in Minnesota, particularly Hispanic and Somali people.
20: And a coordinated effort to silence, by any means necessary, the Minnesotans who would not look away.
18: The family is not only suing Ross, but also White House advisor Stephen Miller, White House border czar Tom Homan, and former Homeland Security Secretary Kristi Noem, among others. NPR reached out to the Department of Homeland Security for comment, but did not hear back. In a statement, a White House spokesperson told NPR that it intends to, quote, vigorously defend itself and that the lawsuits are, quote, baseless. The civil charges also underscore a lack of criminal charges or any findings of a federal investigation into Good's death. At the press conference, Brett Ganger, Good's brother, sounded frustrated by the inaction of federal officials.
21: The fact that there's been no accountability, no investigation, no expression of condolence, no change in policy is completely mind-blowing.
18: Ganger acknowledged that several other people have also been killed by DHS agents. According to The Trace, a news site that focuses on gun violence, 9 people have been killed by immigration agents since President Trump took office again last year. Meg Anderson, NPR News.

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1: 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NPR Steve Inskeeps asked Rory Smith of the Men in Blazers soccer podcast what comes next for the English Premier League after Manchester City were found guilty of breaking financial rules. 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
5: It's Morning Edition from NPR News. I'm Michelle Martin.
0: And I'm Steve Inskeep. Brazilians vote for president this weekend. The polling shows it's close, and the ballot looks familiar. On one side is veteran leftist president Luiz Inácio Lula da Silva. On the other side is a Bolsonaro again. This time it is Flávio Bolsonaro, the son of Lula's political rival, Jair Bolsonaro, the former president who's not available because he's in prison for a coup plot. NPR's Carrie Kahn is in Rio de Janeiro. Hi there, Carrie.
6: Hi, Steve.
0: Okay, so this is not a repeat. It's like another episode in the series. How's it playing out?
6: It feels very much the same. You know, you have the leftist versus a staunch conservative in South America's largest democracy and economy with a lot at stake. But the mood this time, Steve, it's just very different. There isn't as much excitement like 4 years ago, partly because Lula is now the incumbent and his fierce rival, Jair Bolsonaro, as you said, is in prison and barred from any participation. You know, his son, Flávio, looks like his dad, but he's not nearly as charismatic, nor is he as bombastic. Here's Flávio talking at his opening campaign rally on Rio's Copacabana Beach.
7: Mas é difícil comparar o filho do Pelé com o Pelé.
6: He's saying he gets how difficult it is when one tries to compare the son of Pelé to the actual Pelé. And, you know, of course, he's referring to the Brazilian soccer king. But he said with total humility, he's assuming the mission that his father passed to him. And that's not sat well with many Brazilians in the conservative movement here. Flávio struggled to consolidate the Bolsonaro base. He's had a hard time finding and securing a running mate. And he's had public feuds with his stepmother, who is very popular among Brazil's influential evangelicals.
0: How interesting. Okay, so if the latest Bolsonaro is not doing so well, what about the latest version of Lula?
6: That's much different now, too. He's 80. And this, if he won, this would be his fourth non-consecutive presidential term. He's having to defend a not-so-great economy. Personal and public debt is high. People on the left were also hopeful maybe a new younger generation of leaders would come up. But Lula insists he's the best candidate to beat back a far-right takeover of Brazil, as he puts it right now. Here he is at a rally I went to in Rio. And Lula even says, you know, I may not be the best candidate, but I'm the only one you've got, so go with me. And then quickly pivots to rile up his base, warning of President Trump's threats against Brazil.
8: O Trump dizer para nós o que fazer? Ah, para explorar os nossos minérios quentes e nossas terras raras? Não vai.
6: He says, we haven't fought so hard for our independence for Trump to come and tell us what to do, take our minerals and rare earths. It's not happening. He says that to great applause.
0: Is American influence a big issue for voters?
6: No, I would say topping the list now is not Trump, nor his sanctions or high tariffs against Brazil. Voters are most worried here about crime and corruption. And Lula has struggled to find a resonating message. Bolsonaro is calling for get tough on crime messages that voters overwhelmingly want throughout Latin America. You know, the last seven presidential elections in Latin America have gone to conservative or far-right candidates, all pledging closer alignment with President Trump's stronger dominance in the region. And Brazil would be the biggest prize for Trump and the right. Polls say the race is too close to call and will probably go to a second-round runoff between Lula and Bolsonaro later this month.
0: NPR's Carrie Conn in Rio de Janeiro. Thanks so much.
6: You're welcome.
5: Time now for StoryCorps and a conversation from their Brightness in Black project. 55 years ago today, Soul Train aired its first nationally televised episode. Pam Brown Bryant was the show's main dance coordinator, responsible for finding young dancers. Bryant had a day job at the L.A. Parks Departments, which is how she met dancer Thelma Davis Martin as a teenager. They spoke at StoryCorps.
9: No one here in Los Angeles knew what Soul Train was. So I held interviews at the parks. One audition, we had about 500 people show up. And Don Cornelius, host of Soul Train, he says, well, where did you get all these kids? And I said, well, you never told me how many you needed.
10: That's the audition where I was.
9: Right. And after the very first taping, now it's 2 in the morning. So my brothers and I, we piled kids in Volkswagens and dropped them at their front doors. And we had to come back to the studio at 9 a.m. the next day.
10: You know, the dancers on the show all refer to you as the mother of Soul Train. Things that we couldn't talk to our mothers and our fathers about, We would bring them to you. And you treated us with kindness and discipline.
9: It was important for me to tell the dancers, I bet you a dime to a donut hole that your grandmother is watching Soul Train and seeing you. So these are the rules. You're going to be respectful of everyone. You're going to stay in school, and we're not going to be chewing gum, okay?
10: You walk around with that little styrofoam cup taking gum from us. I am 73 years old, and to this day, I do not chew gum.
9: You were a standout, Thelma, because of the way you carried yourself.
10: But I was so nervous and such a wallflower. In my childhood, I was bullied terribly. And so I used dance as a savior. It was where I could go without the judgment. Soul Train was the most amazing place that I had ever been. Everything there was black. The host, the grips, the cameramen, makeup.
9: You know, we taped 8 months out of the year for 35 years. And I was there every weekend except when I gave birth. I had my son.
10: That's a good reason for not going.
9: Yeah.
10: So, how would you like to be remembered?
9: That she gave a damn about us.
10: And that's why we love you.
5: 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Bryant was the dance coordinator for the entire 35-year national run of Soul Train, most of it while still working with the L.A. Parks Department. Their interview is archived at the Library of Congress.
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12: In Germany, the political center is fighting for relevance. That's after recent electoral gains for the far right and the far left. Germany has increasing political fragmentation, unstable coalitions, a dire economy. That echoes a past that led to the rise of fascism almost a century ago. Is history repeating itself? That story on the next All Things Considered from NPR News.
2: You can hear that this afternoon starting at 4 on Siouxland Public Media. Coming up, we will have a look at Siouxland Public Media news. We'll also get an update on the forecast with Taylor King. A bit later this hour, it's Cultural Continuum. Currently 41 with clear skies in Sioux City, just 38 at the Iowa Lakes, clear skies there as well. 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
13: Live from NPR News in Washington, I'm Dave Mattingly. Attorneys for Krista Gayle Pike say the Tennessee death row inmate is hospitalized in critical condition following the state's failed attempt to execute her. On Wednesday, Pike survived two lethal doses that were administered. Stephen Farrell is one of Pike's attorneys.
14: We presented evidence that due to her blood condition, venous access would be difficult, and that this type of prolonged execution that she didn't want to happen would happen.
13: Tennessee's governor says he's ordering an outside investigation to learn what happened. Pike was convicted of killing a classmate at a job training facility in Knoxville in 1995 when she was 18. Long-term mortgage rates in the U.S. are at their highest level in nearly 3 years. Freddie Mac says the average rate on a 30-year fixed mortgage has risen to almost 7.3%. Rebecca Venter at Vanguard notes the Federal Reserve recently raised interest rates by a quarter point.
15: The Fed has come on pretty strong, reaffirming its commitment to bring inflation back to its 2% target. Now the question is, if growth is strong, if inflation is pretty sticky, where do rates need to go for that goal to actually be met?
13: The National Association of Realtors says the median price of an existing home sold in August was $429,000. This is NPR News from Washington.
2: And this is Siouxland Public Media News. I'm Kathy Fauch. The two candidates for Iowa's next Secretary of Agriculture disagree on ethanol policies. During a taping of Iowa Press on Iowa PBS, Democrat Chris Jones said ethanol has entrenched a farming system that contributes to water pollution and called it an environmental and economic dead end. Incumbent Republican Mike Negg described ethanol as value-added agriculture and said it contributes $5 billion to the state's economy. Negg said ethanol manufacturers continue to see opportunities in markets that want fuel with lower carbon emissions. He believes Summit Carbon Solutions' proposed pipeline should be built without eminent domain if it moves forward.
16: Iowans have been very clear about that they don't want the pipeline built using eminent domain, and we need to look at strengthening private property rights when it comes to the use of eminent domain. But I will say this. You've got expansion being announced or being talked about in the ethanol industry, and it's not happening in Iowa. So there's a consequence, I think, for what's where we are right now.
2: Jones said the proposed carbon pipeline project is a bad idea. And that's a look at Siouxland Public Media News. I'm Kathy Fauch. You can find more news by visiting our website, kwit.org. Currently 41 with clear skies in Sioux City, 38 and clear at the Iowa Lakes. Now let's get a look at the forecast with Taylor King.
17: Good morning, Siouxland. We're going to be on the cooler side today, hanging out in those low to mid 60s with mostly clear skies. From there, we do see a little bit of a warm up moving in for the weekend. And by a little bit, I mean a little bit, with temperatures rising ever so slightly to those mid to upper 60s for Saturday, Sunday, and Monday, as we see mostly clear skies settling into the region for the weekend as well. Now, we do warm up even more before the middle of next week. We see those low to mid 70s make their return to the region, as we also see a little bit of some cloud coverage also returning as well. So that partly cloudy skies will be persisting for Tuesday, Wednesday, Thursday, Friday, and even into Saturday next week, as those temps continue to sit in those low to mid 70s throughout that time period. So we are looking pretty sunny over the forecast and looking pretty decent, just slightly below average at first, then slightly above average. This is meteorologist Taylor King with KWIT, KOJI, Siouxland Public Media.
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5: It's Morning Edition from NPR News. I'm Michelle Martin.
0: And I'm Steve Inskeep. We'll warn that this next story includes descriptions of sexual violence. Kathy Hochul, the governor of New York State, has appointed the state's attorney general, Letitia James, as a special prosecutor to take over the alleged rape case at Cornell University.
5: Hochul says she does not have faith that the local prosecutor, who decided not to investigate or press charges 2 years ago, can manage the case now. NPR has confirmed that the woman who alleged she was raped at a Cornell frat gave campus police a detailed account, but those details never made it to that local prosecutor. And this comes as Cornell students gathered last night to express their grief and fury over the university's handling of the case.
0: How did all this happen? NPR's Brian Mann has the best information we have up to now. Brian, good morning.
18: Good morning, Steve.
0: Okay, first, what is the governor saying?
18: Well, she says yesterday's really big revelations about this case raised serious questions about how it was handled by the local DA, Matthew Van Houten. The young woman at the center of this case deserves to know that every fact will be examined and justice pursued. That's what Hochul wrote. NPR reached out to Van Houten for comment, but we haven't heard back, but it appears he's off the case.
0: When you say yesterday's big revelations, what do you mean?
18: So we know now that the woman offered lengthy, detailed, and graphic descriptions of her alleged assault during that initial investigation in 2024. As part of that interview, Steve, she told police at the time, and I'm quoting here, "I can say with 100% confidence that I was raped." Meanwhile, Van Houten has been describing her involvement in drug use and sexual activity at that frat party as consensual. It now appears many of these key details that she provided to campus police were never given to him before he shut down his investigation. Van Houten says he only learned about the woman's full claim that she was drugged and gang raped by seven male students after she filed her civil lawsuit last month. I've been talking to students about this, and they say these disclosures, Steve, have shattered their trust in Cornell and its campus police to properly investigate cases like this. Anna asked that we only identify her by her first name because she fears retribution from the school.
19: I think people are afraid. She's not someone I know, but she could have been any one of my friends or a classmate. I am so sorry that the university has failed her.
18: And Anna, like a lot of students, wants Cornell's leaders to come forward now and give a much clearer account of what went wrong here.
0: Brian, I want to make sure that I understand what happened here. She gave a statement, a long transcribed statement, to campus police, but then they summarized it in this shorter document, and the prosecutor says he only saw the shorter, less detailed document. Is that right?
18: It appears to be the case. That's right, Steve. And people are trying to understand why that happened.
0: And there was a student gathering last night. What did you hear there?
18: Yeah, hundreds of students gathered. They were devastated, heartbroken. Some sobbed as they spoke. Savita Sastry is one of the women who testified.
20: There was rage. It was really, really nice to see people be emotional about this. We are her. We experienced that. And this entire week, we had to think about the fact that we were raped.
18: I heard this from a lot of women, Steve. They want big changes to the campus culture.
0: What are Cornell University officials saying?
18: Well, not much. We've asked repeatedly for an interview. They say no. One important detail is that earlier in the week, Cornell claimed on its website that the campus police did share all investigatory information with the prosecutor's office about this case. Then Cornell quietly removed that claim. We've asked Cornell about the change and asked them if campus police failed to share key information. They've declined to answer.
0: Well, we'll continue looking for answers. Brian, thanks so much.
18: Thank you, Steve.
0: That's NPR's Brian Mann in Ithaca, New York.
5: We're going to go back to one of the other major stories we've been following, the fight in the cockpit of a Fly Dubai plane this week. It has set off an international investigation. Saudi Arabia says the co-pilot suspected of stabbing the flight's captain has been handed over to the United Arab Emirates. The flight from Dubai was headed for Israel, where Prime Minister Benjamin Netanyahu said the co-pilot, quote, underwent Islamist radical indoctrination, unquote. Netanyahu added, quote, that appears to be something we're gathering from his personal information. We've called Philip Mudd to help us understand what investigators will look for now. That's because he served as deputy director of the CIA's Counterterrorism Center and the FBI's National Security Branch, serving under both Democratic and Republican administrations. Good morning. Thanks for joining us once again.
3: Good morning. Thank you.
5: So, Mr. Mudd, what kind of personal information would give clues about potential radicalization?
3: Well, there's a couple of basic pieces you'd be looking at this point, which is fairly early in the investigation. First, obviously, you're looking at his digital footprint, how he communicates, whether he's emailed people, whether he texted people, what his search history is over time, whether there are documents on a laptop that show radicalization, whether he watches YouTube videos. The second piece is more physical. Not only do I want to search where he lived, where he worked, but I want to conduct interviews of friends and family to see what his mindset was, whether he talked about this, whether his mindset changed over time. So you can think of it broadly in the baskets of digital and physical and say over the course of a few days, a few weeks, you should be able to get a picture of a mindset. And I'm sure that's what they're doing now.
5: Okay. And President Trump was asked about any links between the co-pilot and Iran. And he said, quote, the answer based on what I'm hearing is yes, unquote, but he did not give any details or proof. So how would you determine if another actor was involved, including possibly a state actor?
3: Boy, that would be more difficult to make a judgment this early in the investigation. You want to look at things like travel patterns. You want to look at who his friends and family talk about him associating with. Obviously, you want to look at communications. But the Iranian Security Service, I worked against them for years, is very good. The likelihood that they would have been easy to that connections would have been easy to uncover, I think, is not high. So if there were connections, those would have been, I think, difficult to uncover in the short few days that this investigation has been underway. Possible, I think, but man, that is not easy to find out.
5: So I'm thinking about the fact that, you know, thankfully these kinds of incidents are rare, but we have had incidents where pilots have deliberately crashed a plane or tried to. And sometimes we don't know why that happened. We still don't know. So I'm wondering if this is a circumstance where, or how, like, public interest and political pressure could affect an

0: certain political pressures weighing on them. So I wonder, honestly, having been at the center of some of these, whether that would affect an investigation.
1: Yes, it would. And there are two things to think about. First, the public wants to know why, what just happened. And the investigators want to know whether there's another who. That is, the first question an investigator has might not be motivation. It's, did anybody know? Did anybody else participate? Are there people in a chat room, for example, who might do the same thing? Mitigating threat is the first question, not figuring out motive. So they're working on mitigating threat. The other thing I would say is, determining motive, especially if you have a solitary individual who may have thoughts in his head or that are hard to determine, takes more than a couple days. He may say, for example, that he was motivated by extreme ideology, but what was his financial condition?
0: Okay.
1: What was his emotional state? Did that change over time? That is difficult to ascertain this quickly.
0: That's Philip Mudd, a former counterterrorism official who served in the FBI and the CIA. Mr. Mudd, thank you so much.
1: Thank you.
0: This is NPR News.
2: 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Violinist Rachel Barton Pine will bring history to life on 2 of the museum's prized instruments Saturday, October 17th on the USD campus. More at nmmusd.org. Coming up at 8, Morning Edition continues. Last month, personal spending jumped almost a full percentage point, and personal income is not keeping up.
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6: Good morning, I'm Steve Inskeep. 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I think the drink is for you. 6 alpacas roam the tables and they each have different personalities. One, for example, is grumpy. And it's the smallest of them all, Snezhana, who is the leader of the alpaca. It's Morning Edition.
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0: It's Morning Edition from NPR News. I'm Michelle Martin.
6: And I'm Steve Inskeep. Here's the sound of one of the most dramatic moments in the history of English Premier League soccer.
8: Balotelli! Aguero! Staggering! Just staggering!
6: Sergio Aguero scoring a game winner during the last game of the 2012 season, which won the title for Manchester City for the first time in 44 years. We now have questions about that title and more titles that followed because the Premier League has found Manchester City guilty of hundreds of breaches of financial rules. Rory Smith joins us to discuss this. He's co-host of the soccer podcast Men in Blazers and football correspondent for the UK outlet The Observer. Welcome.
9: Thank you for having me.
6: What did Man City

0: do wrong, supposedly?
1: So what they have done, it appears from an independent panel convened by the Premier League 2 years ago, is they have put equity effectively into the club disguised as commercial income, which means they have breached the financial regulations that govern how much teams can spend of their own revenues. In the Premier League, there are other offences. There are 115 in total. Some were to do with non-cooperation with the investigation. Some were to do with double contracts for players or managers. There was some stuff around image rights as well. But the really core allegation is that around $1.1 billion worth of income was presented as commercial income when it acted. In fact, was rooted from the club's ownership.
0: Wow, okay, so the club's ownership being the Abu Dhabi United Group during those years, $1.1 billion. I want to understand why investing money in this football team would be illegal. Are there limitations on what they can spend?
1: Yeah, there are limitations in terms of how much of a club's revenue can be used. So that it's not that there's no salary cap, there's no formal kind of rules like that, but clubs are not permitted under the Premier League's rules to kind of just have their owners put whatever they would like into the club. It has to be a portion of the money that you earn yourselves, of your actual revenues.
0: And where did this money go? For player salaries?
1: Yeah, most money in soccer, like most money in all sports, goes on player salaries, and in our case, in transfer fees, so the amount of money you have to pay other teams for the right to buy the licenses of their players.
0: How does Man City defend itself? I mean, $1.1 billion is a lot of money to just forget in your accounting to put down.
1: Yeah, I think that's what's taken quite a long time to kind of understand in the last week or so, is not so much the fact they've been found guilty, but the scale of the offences. I don't think anybody over here was really anticipating that. In terms of their defence, they lodged an appeal on Thursday evening UK time. They had until Friday to do that. They've confirmed on Friday morning that appeal is in. We obviously don't know what shape that will take as yet, but the suggestion seems to be they might suggest the money that the Premier League believed was disguised funding was in fact a kind of payment from the Abu Dhabi government to the sponsors to help with cash flow issues. That seems to be part, at least, of City's defence.
0: Okay, so they're going to try to recategorise this money and the appeal, but what if they lose? Do their titles go away?
1: Potentially. As far as we know, the Premier League kind of has the full suite of sanctions on the table. That might involve taking titles away from the affected period. It might mean a massive points deduction. It might be financial. It might even be expulsion from the league. As things stand, all of those options are available, obviously pending the appeal.
0: Rory Smith of the Men in Blazers soccer podcast, thanks so much.
1: Thank you.
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0: 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I'm Steve Smith, and joining me this morning from the Riversance Festival, which is opening up tomorrow morning, it's Mudman. Hello, Mudman.
1: Yes, it is tomorrow, isn't it? We control time. We control time because Riversounds is tomorrow.
0: I don't know that we can...
1: Mudman controls time. It's been firmly established that in years past that Mudman does control the movement of the sun.
0: Okay, well, I'm not going to fact check you, but we're going to go into Cultural Continuum with another event. It actually got
1: underway... You gave up easy on that one.
0: Well, we've got a lot of stuff to talk about, Gary. This is Mr. Mudman. Sorry, we've got a lot of things to get to. One of them began last night at the Orpheum Theater. It's the Sioux City International Film Festival. They had a big tribute to George Lindblad at the Orpheum Theater last night. And from today forward through Sunday, all of the events are going to be at the Remax Center, which is on 4th Street there, just past the old Promenade Theater. Daily film screenings, there's Q&A sessions with filmmakers, there are workshops, there's an awards ceremony, there's lots of film blocks with all kinds of different genres covered, including kind of a Midwest genre, just films that were made in the immediate five-state area, I think it is. There's an award ceremony on Saturday night. If you'd like a complete list of all of the screenings and workshops and all of the stuff that they're doing there at the Sioux City International Film Festival, go to siouxcityfilmfest.org.
1: Right then. Lamb Theatre presents Evil Dead, the musical, with a special late night opening Friday, October 2nd at 10:30 p.m. That's today.
0: Yes.
1: In a cabin lost in the woods, a group of college students find themselves face to face with evil forces. Evil Dead the Musical is a cult classic romp through, full of gratuitous violence and pop culture references as main character Ash battles evil spirits bent on destroying the world. Performances after opening night will be at 7 p.m. with Sunday afternoon matinees at 1:30 p.m. at the Klingeneal Theatre. Go to lambtheatre.com.
0: And there is a splatter zone for the first few rows of that show, so be cautious.
1: Not for me, there wouldn't be. Splatter me with something that grosses me out. I dare you.
0: Mudman wouldn't get a poncho.
1: No.
0: Also, theater-wise in Sioux City, Reach Youth and Family Theater is presenting Holes, the story of Stanley Yelnats, a young boy sent to a correctional boot camp in the desert after being wrongfully convicted of theft. This stage adaptation is based on the children's novel by Louis Sachar. Performances run through Sunday at Briarcliff University Theater Building. Nighttime shows, 7 o'clock tonight and tomorrow night. A final show, a Sunday matinee at 2, again at Briarcliff Theater. 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
1: The Sioux City Library presents Sioux City True Crime Stories Beneath the Stone, a pair of cemetery walks at Floyd Cemetery on Saturday, October 3rd, that's tomorrow, at 10 a.m. and again at 4 p.m. Beneath the quiet stones of Floyd Cemetery lie stories of lives cut short, secrets buried deep, and crimes that shook Sioux City. Local history librarian and specialist Sarah will conduct this 1 hour. She's like Madonna. She doesn't have two names, just Sarah. We'll conduct this 1 hour walking tour where participants will visit the gravesites of crime victims and hear the true stories behind the investigations and headlines. Go to siouxcitylibrary.org for that.
0: And Siouxland Artists, Inc. present the first annual Siouxland Creates. 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
1: The Mount Lucia Trail Race, or is it Lucia? Mount Lucia or Lucia Trail Race will be this Saturday, October 3rd. That's tomorrow, with the start-finish line at the Dorothy Pecoad Nature Center at Stone State Park. The race is a 5-mile trail run, hike, or ruck. There will also be a 12 and under kids 1K run. Packet pickup begins at 8 a.m. with the kids race starting at 9 a.m. UltraSignup.com for more information.
0: And Mudman, you will be at Kingdom of Riversance, which is happening at Riverside Park tomorrow and Sunday. Grounds open at 10 o'clock both days. It's a Renaissance Fest. What does Mudman do at the Riversance Festival, Gary? Or Mudman, sorry.
1: Well, mostly I advise people on their financial holdings and how to balance their checkbooks and things like that.
0: Oh, I didn't know.
1: I also make a mean souffle.
0: Really?
1: Yes.
0: What kind of souffle?
1: Mugged, of course.
0: Oh, okay. I was hoping it wasn't that, but okay. So what else?
1: What else would it be? I'm not Eggman or anything like that. They don't call me Melon Man.
0: Or Smoked Turkey Leg Man.
1: Right.
0: So what else happens aside from Mudman-related activities at the Riversance?
1: Oh, gosh, if you've never been to Riversance, there are all sorts of things going on out there. We have full-armored jousts, where these people get up on these huge horses and they poke sticks at each other. They get on one end of a joust field and then they just run at each other with their horses pointing these sticks at each other and then they poke each other.
0: Don't they get killed?
1: No.
0: Oh.
1: This is not lethal poking. This is poking in fun.
0: Okay, but they still fall off horses. They could. It looks dangerous.
1: Yes, it does look dangerous, and that's why I don't do it.
0: But they are wearing armor.
1: Okay. There are so many things. There's the children's area. There'll be storytelling. There's the queen and the king's area where they have all their fancy clothes and the fancy food and the fancy stuff. There's fancy, fancy, fancy. And then there's the peasant areas. There's all sorts of things going on. We've got all sorts of shows. We've got the pirate smoker. The gates open at 10 o'clock each day. And there's just so much.
0: Okay. And that's at Riverside Park, 10 o'clock both days. It opens, it closes later on Saturday night, am I right?
1: It does close later on Saturday night, like 3 a.m.
0: Oh,
1: no, it's not. That's not true. I'm just kidding. Don't take me seriously on that one.
0: But later.
1: Later, yes.
0: Okay. All right. That's happening. I'm talking to Mudman, of course.
1: You are talking.
0: One of the characters at Riversance. Also going on Sunday afternoon, the Betty Strong Encounter Center will welcome Crabgrass, a musical trio of Joan Wells, Chris Simon, and Steve Hansen for this performance. He's out of Lincoln, Nebraska. They'll be performing at the Betty Strong Encounter Center beginning at 2 o'clock. If you'd like more information, you can go to SiouxCityLCIC.com.
1: Wait a minute. Lincoln has cloned Steve Hansen?
0: It's a different one. I think there's more than one.
1: I don't believe there can be more than one. Well. The Omaha North Hills Pottery Tour is Sunday and tomorrow and Sunday, October 3rd and 4th. It's a self-guided tour taking travelers to the work and workshops of 22 local and nationally recognized potters. For a complete list of potters and to see some of their work, go to omahanorthhillspotterytour.com.
0: And this is the final week to view the exhibit Sioux City and the U.S. at 250. That's been at the Sioux City Public Museum for the last few months. The exhibit takes a look at how Sioux City history has intersected with major themes in American history through photographs and artifacts. For more information about that, go to SiouxCityMuseum.org, or you can just drop by. It's free, you know. That'll do it for this week's edition of Cultural Continuum. Mudman, be careful. Don't get
1: mud in your eye.
0: Mud in your eye. Don't
1: get... Here's mud in your eye, then, we'll say. Thanks for having me out here today.
0: Well, thanks for coming out, Mudman. Don't get poked with a stick. That's what I was trying to get at.
1: Don't be poked with any old stick.
0: And thank you for tuning in to Cultural Continuum. Quit grumbling. We've got to get out of the show.

0: 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It will be mostly sunny today, high 65, currently 42 and sunny in Sioux City, 39 and sunny at the Iowa Lakes. 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
1: Good morning. Today's numbers show employers adding very few jobs. Wages have been going up, but not as fast as prices are, and the cost of borrowing money is rising, too. We have an overview of the economy on Morning Edition from NPR News. There was so much Supreme Court activity this summer, you'd be forgiven for thinking this year's term started early. I'm Steve Inskeep.
2: And I'm Michelle Martin. Nina Totenberg gives us a preview of the major cases on the docket. Also, an experimental satellite is testing whether data centers can operate in space, and the Dance Theater of Harlem is performing its famed version of Firebird for the first time in decades. It is Friday, October 2nd. On this day in 1967, Thurgood Marshall became the first black justice on the Supreme Court. News is next.
3: Live from NPR News in Washington, I'm Corva Coleman. In its latest employment reports, the Labor Department says only 29,000 jobs were created last month. That is far fewer than was expected. Cornell University students gathered last night in Ithaca, New York. They're outraged at what many say was the mishandling of a rape case in 2024. New York Governor Kathy Hochul has appointed a special prosecutor to investigate. NPR's Brian Mann has more.
4: Hochul says she lost confidence in the local DA, Matthew Van Houten, so Attorney General Letitia James will take over the probe. At a gathering last night, Cornell's senior Victoria Campos said students are angry at the local DA, at their university, and at campus police for their treatment of the alleged victim, a former student.
5: I was thinking about her last night before bed. I am just sending her a lot of support. I can't imagine how difficult it is.
4: Local authorities dropped the woman's case 2 years ago. Despite her statement to campus police that she was raped, she said in a civil lawsuit filed last month that she was drugged and raped by seven male students. Brian Mann, NPR News, Ithaca, New York.
3: The U.S. Postal Service says it'll take extra steps to make sure mail-in ballots for the midterm elections are delivered on time. NPR's Hansi Lo Wong reports.
6: When there's a federal general election, the U.S. Postal Service rolls out what it calls extraordinary measures for mail-in ballots. For this year's midterms, USPS says it plans to speed up delivery of ballots beginning a week before Election Day. And starting October 24th, some post offices may extend their opening and closing times by a half hour and set up lines or drive-through lanes just for voters who want to get a free manual postmark for their mail-in ballot. This plan comes weeks after the Supreme Court blocked the Trump administration from using USPS to carry out mail-in voting restrictions for the midterms. Many voting rights advocates are still concerned about last-minute voters getting their ballots rejected because of late postmarks. To make sure your ballot gets a postmark on the same day you mail it, USPS recommends going to a post office and asking for one. Hansi Lo Wong, NPR News.
3: Saudi Arabia says it has handed over the co-pilot of a Fly Dubai passenger jet to the United Arab Emirates. The pilot of the plane says the co-pilot stabbed him and tried to crash the jet before he was overpowered by passengers. The Israeli government says the co-pilot was radicalized. Philip Mudd served in the CIA and FBI. He says people want to know what motivated the incident this week, but investigators are trying to find out if there is any other danger.
7: The public wants to know why, what just happened, and the investigators want to know whether there's another who. That is, the first question an investigator has might not be motivation. It's, did anybody know? Did anybody else participate? Are there people in a chat room, for example, who might do the same thing? Mitigating threat is the first question, not figuring out motive. So they're working on mitigating threat.
3: He spoke to NPR's Morning Edition. This is NPR. Lawyers for the condemned woman whom Tennessee failed to execute on Wednesday night say she is now getting life-saving treatment in a hospital where she is in critical condition. Krista Pike was supposed to be put to death for murdering classmate Colleen Slemmer in 1995. Executioners gave Pike two separate lethal injections, but both failed. 21 states are suing the Trump administration over its repeal of pollution rules involving power plants across the U.S. NPR's Julia Simon says the Biden-era rule were meant to reduce emissions from the burning of fossil fuels.
8: The 21 states and four cities argue their appeal, quote, guts one of the country's most significant climate protections, end quote, and will worsen the climate crisis. The Biden-era rules would have required coal and new natural gas plants to install pollution control equipment that would have significantly reduced carbon dioxide emissions. When the EPA announced the rule change last month, they said in their announcement that greenhouse gas emissions from power plants, quote, have no material impact on climate change. That is false. And pollution from power plants also impacts human health. The EPA says it doesn't comment on ongoing litigation. Julia Simon, NPR News.
3: A record increase in electricity rates has gone into effect in Puerto Rico. Many consumers will see their monthly bills rise about 18%. The Puerto Rican utility says that's due to the war in Iran and higher energy costs. It's also driven by climate change and hotter summer temperatures. This is NPR.
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10: Good morning. It's 8:06. I'm Kathy Fouch, and here's a look at Siouxland Public Media News. An inauguration ceremony was held yesterday for Chad W. Benson at Morningside University in Sioux City. Brett Hayworth has more from that event.
11: After first serving as interim president beginning in June 2025, Benson was tapped to become the 14th president in Morningside history in March. Benson graduated from Morningside in 1990 and is one of three alumni to serve as president of the institution. Morningside University Board of Directors member John Steele told Benson, "You are the right leader at the right time to guide the college into the future." Amid a ceremony with academic regalia and music, Benson thanked people who prepped him along his life journey. Benson said being a student at Morningside and serving in university leadership has been very fulfilling, and he has been inspired by legacy and driven by conviction. In recent months, Benson led the acquisition of St. Luke's College, which expanded healthcare programs, and oversaw plans to boost operational efficiency. In June, he was prominent in a ceremony as Morningside officials broke ground for the Honig Fryman Hall, which will be the future home of the Rosen School of Business. This is also homecoming week at Morningside, which crescendos with a series of activities on Saturday. I'm Brett Hayworth for Siouxland Public Media News.
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12: It's Morning Edition from NPR News. I'm Michelle Martin.
1: And I'm Steve Inskeep. Good morning. American consumers are heading toward the holiday season with their budgets not quite adding up.
12: Inflation is up, meaning people have to pay more for things they need or want to buy. But wages have grown less than inflation, meaning that many people who pay more also have to borrow more. And interest rates are up, meaning the borrowing costs more.
1: Those are the trends as we receive the government's latest update on the job market, which was not very impressive. NPR's Scott Horsley brings it all together for us. Scott, good morning. Welcome back.
13: Good morning, Steve.
1: Okay, the job market didn't look so great. Hiring slowed. What are the numbers?
13: Yeah, the U.S. employers added just 29,000 jobs last month. That's weaker than forecasters were expecting. And job gains for both July and August were revised down by a total of 60,000. The updated figures now show a net loss of jobs during the month of July. We're still not seeing a massive number of layoffs across the economy, but most industries just aren't doing a lot of hiring either. Sarah House, who's a senior economist at Wells Fargo, says the job market's kind of inching along in low gear.
14: You're seeing some modest hiring. The good news is you're not seeing a lot of layoffs, but it's really hard if you are one of those workers who loses their job or you're new to the labor force or maybe coming back. There's just not a lot of turnover, so it makes it harder to get your foot in the door right now.
13: One way to measure the strength of the job market is look at what's happening with wages. And in September, average wages were up just 3% from a year ago. That's a slowdown from the previous month. And, you know, in recent months, wage gains have not been keeping pace with rising prices. So the typical worker is losing some buying power month after month.
1: Okay, so what is the deal with inflation then?
13: Yeah, it's still high, although not quite as high as it had been. This week, the Commerce Department released its inflation scorecard for August. That's the one that the Federal Reserve watches most closely. And it showed prices in August were up 3.4% from a year ago. Of course, rising gas prices are a big part of that. If you strip out energy and food, inflation was a more modest 3%, but that's still well above the target that the central bank has. A couple of weeks ago, the Fed raised its benchmark interest rate in an effort to tamp down inflation. Rebecca Venter, who monitors interest rates at Vanguard, says investors are now wondering how much higher borrowing costs are likely to go.
15: The Fed has come on pretty strong, reaffirming its commitment to bring inflation back to its 2% target. Now the question is, if growth is strong, if inflation is pretty sticky, where do rates need to go for that goal to actually be met?
13: Of course, the Fed sets short-term interest rates. Long-term rates are set by the bond market, and they've been going up at a pretty rapid clip. The yield on 10-year treasuries is up around 5.25% right now. That's pushing up borrowing costs for everybody else. The average rate on a 30-year mortgage this week, for example, was just under 7.25%.
16: Wow, and that's going to keep a lot of people stuck in homes they might otherwise consider selling. What is pushing borrowing costs up so much?
13: Yeah, it's a variety of factors. Part of it is that stubborn inflation, which makes lenders demand a bigger return. Lenders are also concerned about the size of the federal debt. It's ballooned to $40 trillion, double what it was 9 years ago. And there's more competition for credit now because big tech companies are borrowing a ton of money to bankroll their artificial intelligence boom. Finally, you've also got consumers who are stretched thin. Mike Reed is head of U.S. economics at RBC Capital Markets. He notes that personal spending jumped almost a full percentage point last month, but personal income rose much more slowly.
17: When you become reliant on credit to fuel your spending, there's an increasing risk that the Fed hikes are going to start to bite sooner rather than later.
13: Now, so far, consumer spending has held up pretty well. But as we've talked about this morning, the job market is not generating enough wage growth to keep up with these rising prices. That means some people are having to borrow money to narrow that gap, and the cost of borrowing money is going up and up and up.
16: Okay. NPR's Scott Horsley, thanks so much for your insights.
13: You're welcome.
12: Let's dig deeper on these numbers with Mark Zandi. He is the chief economist at Moody's Analytics, which advises corporations and financial institutions on business risks. Mark, good morning. Welcome back.
18: Good morning, Michelle.
12: So as we just heard from Scott Horsley, this is a sobering jobs report. What do you make of it?
18: Yeah, I think that's right. There's nothing redeeming in the report. The job gain during the month was very modest. We saw downward revisions to previous months. In fact, with those revisions, we lost jobs in the month of July. We're seeing unemployment. You know, it's still low. That's good, but it ticked higher in the month. That's not great. And probably the most significant thing is wage growth. You know, that's really, you know, key for people's financial situation. It's growing, but the rate of growth is steadily slowing, and it's now below the rate of inflation. So people's after-inflation purchasing power is declining, and I think that goes a long way to explain why people feel pretty bad about the economy.
12: You know, it's not just that the job numbers were weak for September, but they were also revised downward for July and August. 60,000 fewer jobs were gained in those 2 months than previously thought. So this downward trend is, in fact, sharper than was originally thought. How concerned are you about that?
18: Yeah, that is concerning. I mean, these numbers, they go up, they go down, they go all around month to month. There's just a lot of volatility in the data. You know, there's measurement issues, methodological issues, survey issues. So we can't read too much in any given month. And the weakness this month probably is overstated. But if you kind of look over the past 3 months, say over even the past year, you know, you get a better sense of what is really going on. And, it's not good. I mean, we're not creating a lot of jobs. The other thing I'd point out is if not for the healthcare sector, we would be creating no jobs. There would be no job growth over the past year. And I'll take the jobs in healthcare. I mean, that's important to every community across the country, and it employs people with all kinds of skills, low skill, high skill, middle skill. But at the end of the day, that's not a healthy job market when relying on one sector of the economy to drive the train.
12: Let's talk about bond yields for a minute before we kind of loop back to the big picture here, because this is the final big picture economic report before the election. So I want to hear your thoughts about that. But let's talk about bonds for a minute. The 10-year Treasury bond yield peaked at 5.34% on Thursday. That's the highest since 2002. So explain for people who don't follow this what that means and why that matters.
18: Well, it matters a lot if you owe money. I mean, if you have a credit card, you got a problem because rates are going up. If you have a home equity line of credit, you know, rates are going up. If you have a consumer finance loan, if you're a small business person and you've been borrowing from the bank at a prime rate, that rate's going up. So interest costs are rising for people who owe money. And then if you want to buy something that you need to borrow for, like a home or a car, you know, that's now a lot more expensive, and actually I think prohibitively expensive for most Americans. If home ownership doesn't seem like it's really at all possible at these mortgage rates. And then, of course, the higher rates put pressure on other businesses, and that affects their ability to expand, invest, and hire. And that ultimately reverberates back on the labor market and all of us. So there's lots of different channels through which the higher long-term interest rates and the Fed tightening impact the economy. And Michelle, you know, this is something that plays out over time. It's not going to, you know, hit us immediately next week, next month, but over the course of the next few quarters, next year, it's a real weight on the economy's ability to grow.
12: And what's your take on why this is happening? Is this mainly traceable to the U.S. war in Iran?
18: In my mind, yeah. I mean, you go back the day before the war started in late February, the 10-year Treasury yield, that's the benchmark yield we're focused on, was below 4%, and it's headed higher ever since. And, you know, it's very intuitive, right? I mean, the war starts, it pushes up, oil supplies are disrupted, oil prices rise, other prices for other commodities increase, and that generates inflationary pressures. The Fed has to respond to that by raising interest rates and signaling it's going to raise more, and that translates into higher long-term interest rates. So the proximate cause for all of this is the war. There's other factors, you know, our large budget deficit and debt is certainly playing a role, but I think at root here it's the war.
12: And how are analysts like yourself, economists like yourself, sort of thinking about this or sort of forecasting around this? I mean, the president has said initially that this was going to be a very short term sort of campaign, etc. It isn't. He kept saying that, you know, oil prices are going to come back down as soon as the war is over, but it hasn't. So how are analysts like yourself thinking about this?
18: Well, a range of approaches. Some economists, Michelle, have actually thrown up their hands and said, you know, we just can't forecast this because it's, you know, so uncertain. The way we handle it is through scenarios, just consider different scenarios for how things could play out and try to assess what that means. But, you know, that goes to a broader point, and that is the uncertainty around all this is also contributing to higher interest rates because, you know, bond investors, you know, if they are unsure of what the world looks like in the future, they're going to say, hey, yeah, U.S. government, you got to pay me more to compensate for the fact that I just don't know what you're up to or where this is headed. And that's adding to the higher rates.
12: So you've told us before that this is a two-tiered economy. I mean, consumer spending has proven remarkably surprising to some sort of resilient, but you pointed out that that's because this is a two-tiered economy, that people at the very high end, you know, high-end spenders can continue to spend, but people who are not at that are facing, you know, all these tailwinds that we've just been talking about. So then the question becomes, when does that trend really start to affect the overall economy?
18: Well, you're absolutely right. I mean, for folks, the well-to-do, people with high income, high net worth that own the stocks and are benefiting enormously from the run-up in AI stock prices, you know, they're fine. Their financial situation is probably as good as it's ever been, and they're outspending, and that's driving, you know, the overall trend because they account for such a large share of spending. But for most Americans, you know, for folks in the bottom 80% of the income distribution, so most Americans, it's a real struggle. You know, they don't own stock to any consequence. Maybe some own 401k plans, but that's really on the margin. Many of those folks don't even own a home. So they're kind of stuck. You know, they've been hanging in there. You know, the unemployment rate is low, so they've got a job, but, you know, it's by their fingertips. And with if the war doesn't come to an end soon and we don't see inflation recede and interest rates recede, you know, they might not be able to hold on.
12: Any care to hazard a guess about how this is going to play out at the polls?
18: How can it not be, you know, hard on the Republicans, right? I mean, they're the incumbents, they're the party in charge, and things just aren't playing out like I'm sure they would like to see, certainly not in today's numbers.
12: That is Moody's Analytics Chief Economist, Mark Zandi. Mark, thanks so much.
18: Thanks, Michelle.

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1: 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Lamb Theater presents Evil Dead the Musical starting tonight through October 18th at Morningside University's Klinger Neal Theater. 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Good morning, it's 8:20. Ahead this hour, Morning Edition will continue. We will also have a look at Siouxland Public Media News and get one more update on the forecast. It's currently 42 and sunny in Sioux City, 39 and sunny reported at the Iowa Great Lakes. 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
5: It's Morning Edition from NPR News. I'm Steve Inskeep.
6: And I'm Michelle Martin. From its humble beginnings in a converted garage in 1969, Dance Theater of Harlem became an international sensation while defying stereotypes about what black dancers could do. At a time when nearly all touring dance companies were almost all white, founder Arthur Mitchell's approach was revolutionary, so inspiring that then-President Nelson Mandela invited them to perform in South Africa. But artistic excellence was not enough. Crippling debt forced the company into hiatus in the mid-2000s. After years of rebuilding led by former principal dancer Virginia Johnson, she passed the torch to Robert Garland, also a former principal with the company.
7: You have to pop it a little more. Pop, lock, and drop it. Pop, lock, and drop it.
6: I caught up with him during a stop on their tour in Washington, D.C. Today, they're returning to the African continent for the first time in three decades with a debut in Morocco. And the company is roaring back with a revival of their landmark production of Firebird.
8: There's a bit of a scandal, actually, when the ballet first premiered.
6: Really?
8: Yes. Because a woman's tutu, a ballet tutu, typically goes a full circle around the woman's hips. And Jeffrey Holder removed the front, looking much like a bird.
6: And that role really requires incredible physicality.
8: Yeah, absolutely. And also, there are 16 maidens or 16 monsters. It's a huge cast.
6: It was first created in 1982, toured the world, but the company hasn't performed it in more than 20 years.
8: That's right.
6: Now, why is that?
8: You know, when getting to a moment where you're able to do something as large as Firebird takes some work. And on top of that, the costumes and the drops for the ballet, which were created by Jeffrey Holder, needed to be completely redone.
6: How did they do that? I mean, did they just take them apart piece by piece and reconstruct them piece by piece? How did they do that?
8: Well, the costumes were remarkably packed away, so they were pretty much sustained from when I danced it. However, most of it had been dry rot. And then even the lush Caribbean drops in the back of the stage also, Mr. Holder had to go into a football field and paint them himself.
6: Really? Are
8: yes,
6: you serious?
8: Absolutely, absolutely. That's how it was done back in the day. It's a wonderful spectacle in that sense that he jettisoned the Russian village and took us straight into the Caribbean.
6: You danced with the company for years.
8: Yes.
6: You became a principal with the company. What attracted you to that art form?
8: You know, I was a kid in the 70s in Philadelphia, and they came to perform in the city, and they did a dance to popular music that I knew that my mom would play, my father would play, my family. From that point, I was sold.
6: But the company has had its ups and downs. I mean, the company has been all over the world. And then kind of went into
8: a brief hiatus.
6: The money wasn't there. It wasn't able to perform.
8: Yes. We had a challenging moment.
6: Why did that happen?
8: Well, you know, twofold. The company's trajectory as an organization was so fast and furious that Arthur Mitchell was always playing catch up in terms of what people wanted to see in terms of the big ballet company spectacle piece. And so sustaining that over time and not getting the funding that we always wanted to get was always a challenge, you know. But thanks be to God, we're back together again.
6: I wanted to ask about, you're touring some of your own choreography.
8: Yes, yes.
6: In return, mm-hmm. you create new dances to tunes by James Brown and
8: yes.
6: Aretha Franklin.
0: I love you.
6: What are you saying in this piece?
8: What had happened was I'd done a ballet that had gone over budget, you know. And even though I had a degree from Juilliard, they don't teach you how to go over budget.
6: Or to stay within budget.
8: Exactly.
6: Okay.
8: And so Arthur Mitchell came and said, you know, the next ballet, young man, is going to be lights and tights. That's all you get. And so I went to him and I said, you know, Mr. Mitchell, I'm really thinking about doing something to James Brown and Aretha Franklin. It's the music I grew up with, music I'm comfortable with. The Dancer Harlem had a history, you know, of dancing to popular music. But the most wonderful part of that was that he was like, oh, okay, hold on. He picks up his phone, he dials, and he says, hi, Aretha. I have a young man here that wants to use your music for a ballet. Great. Thank you. And she hangs up. And then he dials up James Brown. It's like, hi, James. It's Arthur. You know, so we were able to get the music rights. And it was my first hit, to be perfectly honest.
6: That's hilarious.
8: And it was great for me, though, because it also was a great combination, again, of my ballet side and my culture.
6: Also, excuse me, calling up Aretha Franklin and James
8: Brown. Exactly. Yes. Yes.
6: You're
8: it was
6: like,
8: amazing.
6: Wait, what?
8: Mm-hmm.
6: You were nice enough to let us sit in on a rehearsal,
8: mm-hmm.
6: and you referenced Arthur Mitchell and some of the feedback that you were giving the dancers.
8: You know why it was good? You weren't trying to get it over the top of your head. You were allowing it to be, right, Miss Mitchell always said that you have to be a little this way, because we're built a little that way.
6: And kind of a subtle reference to the fact that, you know, a lot of African-Americans
8: yes.
6: sometimes have...
8: yes.
6: Different body types than have been traditionally featured in ballet. How much of Arthur Mitchell's understanding of how the body should move fits into your vision for the company?
8: Oh, Arthur Mitchell redesigned the archetype of the ballerina. Even said that actually he realized that the archetype that had been in existence was something that was frail, soft, demure. And Arthur Mitchell grew up with women that were very, very powerful. And so he created a space where when you look around, you see people that look like you in an endeavor that heretofore people thought that Black people could not participate in, which was ballet.
6: And what is keeping you connected to this particular company? I mean, at this stage, you've been a principal dancer.
8: Yeah.
6: You've
8: yeah.
6: been a choreographer. You've choreographed
8: yeah.
6: works for major companies mm-hmm. all around the world.
8: Yeah.
6: you could be a resident choreographer anywhere.
8: You know,
6: what keeps you going and committed to this?
8: What keeps me going is passing the torch, you know, the information. because we're vast. We're not just a ballet organization. We're an American organization. You know, we are a Black American organization. We hold so much culture within our organization, within our dancer body. You know, they learn something new every day.
6: Robert Garland, the artistic director of Dance Theater of Harlem, which is on tour now. Robert Garland, thank you so much.
8: Thank you, Michelle.
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9: In Germany, the political center is fighting for relevance. That's after recent electoral gains for the far right and the far left. Germany has increasing political fragmentation, unstable coalitions, a dire economy. That echoes a past that led to the rise of fascism almost a century ago. Is history repeating itself? That story on the next All Things Considered from NPR News.
2: 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We'll also have looks at Siouxland Public Media News. Our final one for this morning is coming up shortly, and we'll have an update on the forecast ahead. Currently in Sioux City, it's 42 and sunny. The Iowa Great Lakes report 39 and sunny. 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
10: Live from NPR News in Washington, I'm Dave Mattingly. Hiring in the U.S. slowed in September. The Labor Department says employers added 29,000 jobs during the month, fewer than economists were expecting. NPR's Scott Horsley says the nation's unemployment rate inched higher to 4.2%.
11: Hiring in September was weaker than forecasters had expected, and job gains for July and August were revised downward. Restaurants and retailers continue to add jobs in September, but at a lackluster pace. Financial services and government both cut jobs during the month. The unemployment rate rose slightly in September as several hundred thousand people joined the workforce, but the jobless rate is still low by historical standards. Average wages were up 3% from a year ago. That's a smaller annual gain than the previous month and probably not enough to keep pace with rising prices. Workers' buying power has been eroding for much of the year as inflation has outpaced pay increases. Scott Horsley, NPR News, Washington.
10: Borrowing money to buy a home in the U.S. is more expensive. Freddie Mac says long-term mortgage rates are at their highest level in almost 3 years. The average 30-year fixed-rate mortgage has risen to nearly 7.3%. NASA says four astronauts have arrived at the International Space Station following yesterday's launch aboard a SpaceX rocket. The four will be there for 6 months. This is NPR News.
2: And here's a look at Siouxland Public Media News. I'm Kathy Fouch. The two candidates for Iowa's next Secretary of Agriculture disagree on policies related to ethanol and the state's approach to reducing nutrient pollution. But incumbent Republican Mike Negg and Democrat Chris Jones both want Iowa to become a leader in grass-fed cattle. The national cattle herd has fallen 7 consecutive years and hit a 75-year low in January. The lean supply has pushed up prices for consumers, but it's been a bright spot for cattle producers. During a taping of Iowa Press on Iowa PBS, the candidates were asked about President Trump's plan to increase beef imports below market price. Both called it a bad idea. Here's Democrat Chris Jones.
12: Let's make Iowa the grass-fed state. We could do that. We could brand our meat. We could brand our meat with effective policy. We wouldn't have to worry about this meat coming in from South America. We wouldn't need it.
2: Incumbent Republican Mike Negg says growing the national herd will happen in places east of the Missouri River. He wants to expand a state program that helps farmers convert marginal row crop acres into pasture. That's a look at Siouxland Public Media News. I'm Kathy Fouch. Currently 42 and sunny in Sioux City, 39 and sunny at the Iowa Lakes. Here's a full look at the forecast.
13: Good morning, Siouxland. We're going to be on the cooler side today, hanging out in those low to mid-60s with mostly clear skies. From there, we do see a little bit of a warm-up moving in for the weekend. And by a little bit, I mean a little bit, with temperatures rising ever so slightly to those mid to upper 60s for Saturday, Sunday, and Monday, as we see mostly clear skies settling into the region for the weekend as well. Now, we do warm up even more for the middle of next week. We see those low to mid 70s make their return to the region, as we also see a little bit of some cloud coverage also returning as well. So that partly cloudy skies will be persisting for Tuesday, Wednesday, Thursday, Friday, and even into Saturday next week, as those temps continue to sit in those low to mid 70s throughout that time period. So we are looking pretty sunny over the forecast and looking pretty decent, just slightly below average at first, then slightly above average. This is meteorologist Taylor King with KWIT KOJI Siouxland Public Media.
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6: This is Morning Edition from NPR News. I'm Michelle Martin.
5: And I'm Steve Inskeep. The Supreme Court starts hearing oral arguments again on Monday. The court's docket includes big cases on religion, semi-automatic weapons, climate change, immigration, and probably election law. NPR legal affairs correspondent Nina Totenberg has a preview.
14: It used to be that the first Monday in October marked the beginning of a new Supreme Court term. And that's still true, technically. But in fact, the formerly quiet summer months after the court finishes its opinions in all argued cases, that quiet period, for all practical purposes, no longer exists. Indeed, as Georgetown University law professor Stephen Vladeck observes, the number of emergency appeals has ballooned during the Trump administration, at the same time that fully briefed and argued cases have dropped precipitously over the years.
15: Now we have twice as many full court rulings on emergency applications as we have on the merits docket, and that is a very new phenomenon.
14: The difference is that decisions on the emergency docket are rendered quickly with little briefing, no oral arguments, and ultimately little or no explanation of the ruling. In contrast, a decision on the merits is typically worked on for months after full briefing and lengthy oral arguments. Of late, the court seems to be making an effort to offer some limited explanations of its emergency docket rulings, but lower court judges, both liberal and conservative, complain that isn't enough to provide them with adequate guidance. So let's look at the cases that the court's scheduled to hear in the coming weeks. The opening case involves climate change and whether state and local governments can sue energy companies for allegedly deceiving the public about the damaging effects of fossil fuels. Deepak Gupta teaches at Harvard Law School and practices law in Washington, D.C.
16: The theory is that the energy company defendants deceived the public for many years, telling the public the opposite of what the company's own scientists knew and the local cost of that deception.
14: That said, most court observers see this case as an uphill battle for environmentalists. Perhaps the biggest case of the term so far, in terms of ripple effects, involves religion, a subject on which the court's conservative supermajority has dramatically changed legal doctrine. Indeed, for the better part of a century or more, the Supreme Court emphasized the First Amendment's separation of church and state, and to a lesser extent, the right to the free exercise of religion. At the current conservative court, however, things have changed dramatically. Here's Michigan State University law professor Frank Ravitch.
17: It's literally the opposite of what the law was not that long ago, and it is just a complete shift.
14: The court may, in fact, be on the verge of requiring taxpayers to fund religious schools that discriminate against LGBTQ students. At issue is a Colorado law that provides universal preschool kindergarten programs that are open to all students, regardless of race, ethnicity, religious affiliation, sexual orientation, or gender identity. St. Mary Catholic Parish in Littleton, Colorado, wants the state funding guaranteed in the universal pre-K law, but it does not want to admit LGBTQ students or students with LGBTQ parents. The parish maintained such admissions would violate its rights to the free exercise of religion. The court's conservative supermajority has, in multiple cases, ruled in favor of religious exemptions from generally applicable laws. Until now, however, the court has never said that religious schools are entitled to full taxpayer funding. But given the current court's views, taxpayers could well end up having to fund not just religious schools in Colorado, but public charter schools elsewhere. Later this term, the court will hear arguments in another controversial case, this one involving guns. At issue is whether state and local governments violate the Second Amendment right to bear arms when they ban semi-automatic weapons like the AR-15. There are many more cases waiting in the wings, among them a case that seeks to reverse a 1980 decision barring the Ten Commandments from being posted in public school classrooms. More immediately, the probability is that, like it or not, and they don't like it, the justices will be drawn into the election. It's unclear what efforts the Trump administration may take to influence voting procedures. Democrats have a battalion of lawyers lined up to deal with problems on the ground, whether it's moving polling places at the last minute or ICE agents stationed near polling places. But if there are serious voting problems, they will likely end up at the Supreme Court on the emergency docket. Nina Totenberg, NPR News, Washington.
6: There is now a satellite in space that can run artificial intelligence. It launched yesterday and belongs to Google, which is a financial supporter of NPR. NPR's John Ruhrich reports the satellite is part of a research project to pave the way for orbiting data centers.
18: The project is called Suncatcher, and the idea is to harness the sun's nearly unlimited and free energy to run data centers in space. Travis Beals runs the project.
19: Solar is the best way, really, to power things, and it turns out the best way to tap into solar power may actually be in space.
18: Google and other companies are looking into the sci-fi-sounding concept of space-based data centers because demand for AI is skyrocketing. The industry's supply of computational power can't keep up. Plus, there are energy constraints here on Earth and growing political opposition to data centers. As with many things that have to do with space, though, it's complicated. Google's satellite has four AI chips on it that they've deployed in data centers on Earth. Now they'll test them in space. But one problem is that chips get hot.
20: And that's, on Earth, not as much a problem.
18: Brandon Lucia is a professor of electrical and computer engineering at Carnegie Mellon University.
20: You can push water through the system or you can blow air over the components and they'll cool off. In space, though, all you have is radiation.
18: Google is going to use radiator panels to wick the heat away, but it says it can only run the chips in the satellite for 15 minutes at a time before pausing to let them cool. Eventually, Google hopes to launch constellations of similar satellites to form floating data centers. Each satellite will have dozens of chips, and they'll communicate by laser, which is fast, but the distances are long, so there will be latency, a challenge to ponder. Also, how do you fix a broken data center in space? Travis Beals again.
19: People need to know that this is a moonshot. It's going to take a long time.
18: He says it will not be a straightforward

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1: 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Coming up next at 9, it's On Point. We'll also hear Bird Note. Later at 10, it's a special What's the Frequency at the Sioux City International Film Festival. That's followed by Listen to This at 11 o'clock. It is 42 and sunny currently in Sioux City, 39 and sunny, last reported at the Iowa Great Lakes. 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
3: Good, I'm dropping it too. 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
2: 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It's called Reaching Out. 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
3: Connor,
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5: Good morning. I'm Michelle Martin. Mike Tomlin was the Super Bowl winning head coach of the Pittsburgh Steelers for almost two decades. It turns out he had another job, Minecraft architect. Tomlin first discovered the game 12 years ago when his kids couldn't stop playing it. They started building a city together. As his kids grew, they played the game less, but he kept with it. He launched a YouTube channel this week showing off what has become a sprawling metropolis, including, quote, an appropriate number of public restrooms. It's Morning Edition.
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5: It's Morning Edition from NPR News. I'm Michelle Martin.
7: And I'm Steve Inskeep. Good morning. San Francisco is keeping its flock cameras. The city says surveillance helped to reduce car crimes. Greg Rosalski looked into this for NPR's Planet Money newsletter.
8: We compared San Francisco police data for January through August of this year with the same months in 2022. Car thefts are down almost 59%. Car break-ins, they're down more than 82%.
9: One of the most important factors was the introduction of technology.
8: That's San Francisco District Attorney Brooke Jenkins. In March 2024, San Franciscans voted to make it easier for the police to use drones and surveillance cameras. That same month, the police began installing license plate readers made by Flock Safety.
9: What the license plate reader cameras have absolutely done, and we do have proof of that, is given the police the ability to catch people who have engaged in crime.
8: Flock cameras photograph passing vehicles and use AI to scan their plates and capture other details like make and model or even bumper stickers. It puts it all in a searchable database. The police say this high-tech system has been instrumental in reducing crime. However, there were many other changes over the last few years in San Francisco. They got a new DA who was more aggressive on crime. The police stepped up patrols in tourist spots known for car break-ins. So how much credit does Flock actually

0: they deserve for the drop in car crime. There's actually not much rigorous research on the effect of flock on crime. The most ambitious study so far is one by University of South Carolina crime researchers Scott Morgos and Ian Adams. Here is Adams.
1: What we find is that motor vehicle theft drops by about 11% in aggregate in the first year as agencies adopt that technology.
0: That estimate comes from comparing crime trends in more than 200 police jurisdictions that adopted Flock with those that didn't. This is just one study, and it hasn't yet been peer-reviewed. That said, the study backs up some of the claims made by San Francisco leaders. Chad Marlowe, he's not convinced. He's with the American Civil Liberties Union, and he leads a campaign called Get the Flock Out. He portrays this technology as helping to create a sort of dystopian surveillance state, one that can record people's movements whether or not they're suspected of a crime.
2: So it can be used to go after any vulnerable group or any group that the government agency that controls the data or can access the data wants to go after. And we've seen that.
0: There have been many reports of abuse of the Flock system around the nation, from improper searches, including officers using it to stalk ex-girlfriends, to unauthorized data sharing with federal immigration enforcement. Flock says it's adding new safeguards, including automatically suspending users whose searches meet criteria for abnormal use. This week, the San Francisco mayor announced he was tightening rules too. And District Attorney Jenkins, she's announced she's pushing for state legislation to make misuse of this data a crime.
3: I didn't want to see us lose the opportunity to use this technology.
0: San Francisco leaders are betting it can keep Flock's crime-fighting benefits while putting stronger safeguards in place that prevent abuse. Greg Rosalsky, NPR News.
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6: In Brazil, deepfakes are being deployed to sway this weekend's election. Courts have been trying to enforce rules against AI misinformation, but the technology is getting too advanced to keep up.
7: It's really difficult for the population to understand and recognize what is AI or not.
6: Misinformation in a new era of elections. That's next time on The World.
8: 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Good morning. It is 8:51. Coming up next at 9, it's On Point. We will also hear Bird Note later at 10. It's What's the Frequency? And at 11, it's Listen to This with Dr. J. Currently 42 and sunny in Sioux City, 39 and sunny last reported at the Iowa Great Lakes. 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
4: 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I'm Steve Inskeep.
9: And I'm Michelle Martin. Good morning. Since the 2024 presidential election, there has been a surge in Democratic voter turnout, especially among Black voters in the South. NPR's Stephen Feller joins us to talk about how that increased turnout could shape key races next month. Good morning, Stephen.
10: Good morning.
9: So why is turnout higher?
10: You know, part of it is about opposition to President Trump and his agenda, but there's also a Supreme Court decision that weakened part of the Voting Rights Act. Before that ruling, over the last year and a half, we did already see a notable increase in people voting for Democrats and black voters showing up in elections in particular. Then the court ruled in Louisiana versus Calais, which made it harder to prove that race is a factor in gerrymandering. That led to new maps in southern states like Florida and Tennessee, and failed efforts in Georgia and South Carolina. All of that turbocharged those voters' motivations. Ashley Kennedy Shelton, the founder of the Louisiana-based Power Coalition for Equity and Justice, they do nonpartisan civic engagement work, she said it definitely contributed to huge black turnout in that state when there was a primary just a few weeks later, and called it, quote, personal for black voters.
11: Everybody's spending more money on their electricity bills, their gas bills, their food bills. I mean, all of these different things are really personally impacting voters. And I think that, you know, for all the folks that used to say, I don't do politics, I think they realize that politics is absolutely doing them and they have to get involved. And we're seeing that increased involvement.
10: I mean, digging into the data elsewhere, you saw big turnout from black voters and increased Democratic primary support in places like South Carolina, Mississippi, Georgia, Alabama.
9: So it's twofold. People are offended that they feel that there was an effort to kind of disenfranchise them, but also the basics, like how much things cost.
10: It's not just redistricting changes. You're right. I mean, Marcus Bass, I talked to him. He's the executive director of the North Carolina Black Alliance. He said he's also seeing signs of increased black turnout there from folks who basically say, look, nothing feels great right now.
12: I think more and more we are finding across the state disaffected voters, individuals that feel that the political process has not improved their quality of life.
10: In North Carolina, there's a big state Supreme Court race, along with several U.S. House races that could change hands, including one explicitly targeted by Republicans through gerrymandering.
9: So it's a both-and situation. Increased black turnout as kind of a reaction to what people see as an effort to limit their involvement. But these political maps, and so as you said, you know, people are understanding that there's the politics affects their lives, but also these political maps that effectively limit black voting power in some of these states. So what do we think is the net result?
10: You know, both people I spoke with told me you can't gerrymander a statewide race, and strategists I've spoken with point to places like the Georgia and Florida governor's races and a number of U.S. Senate races where increased black voter participation can make a difference in this very Democrat-friendly political environment. North Carolina, for example, has one of the largest raw number of black voters, Bass points out.
12: So when we think about the Senate race and this pendulum shift that is happening nationally, there's a good chance that there are a lot of other races down ballot and a lot of other races across the South that are going to be more competitive than what was initially thought.
10: There's been a lot of attention on Congress majorities running through the Midwest, but, you know, the South's got something to say, too.
9: That is NPR's Stephen Feller in Atlanta. Thank you, Stephen.
10: Thank you.
13: The cost of diesel is near all-time highs, about $6.40 a gallon on average. Now, when fuel prices go up, some people cut back on driving, but that is not an option for school bus drivers. Ray Solomon of Colorado Public Radio reports.
14: Twice a day, every day, school buses across the country are dispatched to bring kids to and from the schoolyard. About 9 out of 10 run on diesel fuel, like this one. In Jefferson County, Colorado, School District Transportation Director Nathan Reimer says the fleet is big.
15: We are, 393, I believe, so just shy of 400 buses.
14: They cruise through the suburbs, rumble up foothills, and wind along mountain roads, covering more than 20,000 miles a day and burning up a lot of diesel. And this year, diesel prices have spiked.
15: The spend we're doing this year is staggeringly higher than even last year.
14: That dramatic price jump is hitting school districts where it hurts, right in the transportation budget.
15: So we have started talking about, are there ways to kind of make our routes a little smarter if this continues on?
14: It's the same situation in school districts across the country, according to Peter Manella with the National Association of Pupil Transportation, and it's becoming a funding crisis.
16: They have to look at, do we take the team to the football game, or do we let mom and dad do that? Do we have field trips to museums?
14: Reimer, with the Jefferson County District, hopes it doesn't come to that.
15: I didn't budget for a war in Iran to affect my diesel prices the way it did.
14: I mean, nobody can budget for an unforeseen war in Iran. But a tiny handful of school districts are better prepared for this moment.
17: Hello, kiddos.
14: In Boulder, Colorado, bus driver Jill Sellers takes kids to and from school in an electric bus.
17: Hello, hello, hello.
18: Hello.
17: Hello, how are you?
18: Good.
14: Sellers has been driving this bus, named Evie, what else, since 2020.
19: It's quiet, and it has a lot of power.
14: It also, notably, does not run on diesel, and most school buses in Boulder don't either.
20: Our cost for diesel fuel expenditure so far this year is 12% down from where it was last year. I know, it's surprising.
14: That's David Self, the district's assistant transportation director, who says their buses run mostly on propane and unleaded fuel, with some electric buses in the mix too.
20: It is really diversified. It's something that we continue to work on.
14: It's a mix of fuel types they started building up about a decade ago, not because of high diesel costs, but because the local community made a big climate push to cut carbon emissions. Insulation from runaway diesel prices turns out to be a side benefit.
20: We're far in front of the curve, so to speak, and we just need to stay that way.
14: Of course, for most districts, changing up the school bus fleet is hardly a solution to today's diesel crisis. After all, you can't just snap your fingers and put a new propane or e-bus on the road. And they're still a lot more expensive than your standard diesel. Boulder, like most districts that already have these buses on the road, got federal help. The 2021 infrastructure law set aside $5 billion for cleaner school buses. The Trump administration says it is reviewing that effort, calling it, quote, a disaster of wasteful spending.
21: Josh, are you the last one?
14: For NPR News, I'm Ray Solomon on the bus in Boulder, Colorado.
13: It's Morning Edition from NPR News. Our theme music is inspired by B.J. Lederman. I'm Steve Inskeep.
9: And I'm Michelle Martin.

0: 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Should be mostly sunny today, high 65, mostly clear overnight, low 48. Mostly sunny tomorrow, high gets to 68. Currently it is 49 and sunny in Sioux City. 49 and sunny also reported at the Iowa Great Lakes. 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
1: Pulitzer Prize winning historian Beverly Gage decided to get out of the archives, and instead she wanted to experience U.S. history as most Americans do, on a road trip.
2: These places just emerged pretty organically. I don't want to be too woo-woo about it, but I think they were the places that wanted to be written about.
1: In her latest book, This Land Is Your Land, Gage stops at more than 300 historic sites, from museums to battlefields to sex communes. And what she finds is that America's past is not all that different from America's present.
2: We're constantly shaping and reshaping each other, and sometimes that's in conflict, and sometimes it's in violence and in contest. Often it's being inspired by each other. America has been through really difficult times before and come out of it and survived.
1: I'm Meghna Chakrabarty. Today on Point, a road trip through American history. Stay with us.
3: Live from NPR News in Washington, I'm Corva Coleman. New York Governor Kathy Hochul says she has signed an executive order naming New York Attorney General Letitia James as a special prosecutor. James is going to investigate a reported case of a gang rape at Cornell University in 2024. Hochul says the university police did not turn over all the information about the case, and the local district attorney did not completely examine the facts of the case of what the woman reported.
4: She spoke to the police. She sat for hours and told them exactly what happened to her. And according to new reports, she could not have been clearer that she was 100% confident that she had been raped. Yet, shockingly, those words never made it into the account that the Cornell police sent to prosecutors.
3: Attorney General Letitia James says it will take time to examine the facts. She says she will bring criminal prosecutions if the evidence demands it. Stocks opened higher this morning after the Labor Department delivered a weaker-than-expected jobs report. NPR's Scott Horsley tells us the Dow Jones Industrial Average jumped about 260 points in early trading.
5: U.S. employers added just 29,000 jobs last month, far fewer than forecasters had predicted. Factories and construction companies added workers in September, but government and financial services cut jobs. Employment gains for July and August were also revised lower, and the unemployment rate inched up to 4.2%. Investors think the lackluster jobs report makes it less likely the Federal Reserve will raise interest rates later this month. The Fed raised its benchmark rate by a quarter point in September in an effort to curb stubborn inflation. Average wages in September were up just 3% from a year ago. That's probably not enough to offset rising prices, so workers' paychecks won't stretch as far as they used to. Scott Horsley, NPR News, Washington.
3: Ever since the 2024 presidential election, there has been a surge in Democratic voter turnout. That's been especially true among black voters in the U.S. South. As NPR Stephen Fowler reports, voting groups expect that to continue this November.
6: A lot of the turbocharged turnout is driven by opposition to President Trump's agenda. The U.S. Supreme Court's decision this year that made it harder to prove race is a factor in the crafting of new partisan congressional districts has also been a motivating factor, too. Marcus Bass with the North Carolina Black Alliance.
7: I think more and more we are finding across the state disaffected voters, individuals that feel that the political process has not improved their quality of life.
6: Strategists say increased black turnout in the South could make a key difference in several governor and U.S. Senate races across the region. Stephen Fowler, NPR News, Atlanta.
3: On Wall Street, the Dow is now up more than 280 points. This is NPR.
8: This is Bird Note. Are any birds more conspicuous by their absence than swallows? Through all of spring and summer, swallows dart and sail overhead, their airborne grace a wonder to behold. So, while October marks a lovely juncture in the change of seasons, the skies seem empty. The swallows have flown south. Swallows feed almost exclusively on flying insects, abundant in the warmer months, scarcer as fall takes hold. The swallows, 8 species nest in the United States, must fly south for the winter, to latitudes where aerial insects are to be found. So, if you wanted to follow the swallows in winter, where would that journey take you? Well, to catch up with violet green and tree swallows, you'd traverse much of Central America. A search for the other 6 species would take you through much of South America. Indeed, to see cliff swallows, you'd have to strike off as far south as Argentina. For a parting look at swallow flocks in early October, visit the sort of places they concentrate before migrating. Check around large open fields or pastures, or wetlands like marshes or ponds, for a last chance to say farewell until next March or April. For Bird Note, I'm Michael Stein.
0: 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It's 9:06. Good morning. I'm Kathy Fauch in today for Steve Smith. It is 49 and sunny currently in both Sioux City and at the Iowa Great Lakes. Should stay mostly sunny for today and a high around 65. 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
9: This is On Point. I'm Meghna Chakrabarty. When we think of the idea of America, those ideas are often the ones presented to us via the nation's historians. Beverly Gage is one of them. She's a Pulitzer Prize-winning Yale history professor and author of many books, including G-Man, J. Edgar Hoover, and the Making of the American Century. Well, recently, Gage decided to do something interesting. She's flipping the script, so to speak. She decided to absorb American history in the way that most of us actually experience it rather than simply receive it. To celebrate America's 250th, Beverly Gage went on a road trip. And the result is her new book, This Land Is Your Land, A Road Trip Through U.S. History. And she joins us now. Professor Beverly Gage, welcome back to On Point.
10: Thanks, Meg. That's great to be here.
9: Okay. So tell me the genesis of this idea to road trip it across America.
10: I have always loved doing this sort of travel. And if you ask my son, who is now grown up, he would say she dragged me on so many of these throughout my childhood, although I think he secretly loved it and maybe would even admit that now. And I was looking ahead to 2026 and I wanted to figure out a way to engage what even back when I was thinking about in 2022, 23, 24 looked like it was going to be a complicated moment for Americans. And yeah. So I decided to put those two things together and make this book.
9: It sounds like such a wonderful idea. And I'm glad you just said that it took a couple of years because you went to what, more than 300 places?
10: Yeah. So there are 13 places featured in the chapters of the book, but that's often a region or an entire city. And so within that, I went to many, many places. And of course, there are lots of places that I went to that I didn't end up writing about by the very nature of this kind of project. So I did it over the course of about a year and a half in little chunks. It wasn't one grand, stupendous road trip, seamless in that way.
9: Okay. But the thing, the beautiful thing about American history is that it's so dynamic, oftentimes very idiosyncratic, right? And I'm just wondering if, like, what was the process that you went through to decide sort of what ended up in the book, since you did visit so many places?
10: I knew when I started out that I wanted the book to cover all 250 years of American history, or as close as I could get to that. I think there's a little risk in moments like the semi-quincentennial this year that we all spend our time thinking about the founding, and that's great, that's important, but there's a lot of other American history too, and frankly, I'm really a 20th century specialist, and so I knew I wasn't going to write a book or wasn't going to write a good book about the American Revolution. So I knew it wanted to have this big scope. And so then the question was where to go. And it really emerged organically into these 13 set pieces, each one of which is both a place and a period of time. So it starts in Philadelphia with the American Revolution. It ends in Southern California in the late 20th century. And then in between, you know, I found places all over the country that for some moment in time really seemed to capture people's imagination, seemed to stand in for the nation at large. And so those are the places that I went.
9: Yeah. Well, you know, what's, of course, so beautiful about this idea that you had is that the road trip is quintessentially American, right? Like, I don't know of a single person, there's probably somebody out there who, like, hasn't taken some kind of road trip in this country. And one of the reasons why, of course, is that the car, the automobile is so central to, you know, at least modern American history. So what we want to do is we want to start by listening to a little bit from one of the places that you stopped, because, of course, as I just said, the road trip is made possible only with a car.
11: The car, in a sense, democratized travel in the 20th century and made it possible for folks to get out and see the country firsthand, to experience it, not just read about those sites out there, but go see them with their own eyes.
9: So this is Matt Anderson. He's curator of transportation at the Henry Ford Museum in Dearborn, Michigan.
11: There would be no Disneyland without the automobile, without the interstate highway system. For that matter, there would be no Colonial Williamsburg, no the Henry Ford where I'm sitting now, without automotive travel making it possible for folks to come see these destinations.
9: So, Professor Gage, as you talk about in the book, when you were plotting your all-American road trip, you knew you had to stop at the Ford River Rouge complex, the birthplace of the American automobile. So here's Matt Anderson again with that story.
11: So the automobile comes on the scene in the 1890s, right around the turn of the 20th century. And initially, cars are just very expensive playthings for the wealthy, right? No one can afford to buy one unless you're rich. There's arguably no practical reason to own one. We have streetcars, and most people live within walkable communities and so forth. So a lot of folks thought, you know, there was no future in these things. But there were folks who realized, you know, there might be something to these cars because of the freedom and independence that they gave people. It took a few years for Ford to develop sort of the perfect automobile for his ambitions, but that became the Model T, which was introduced in the fall of 1908. It sold very well right out of the gate because it was well-built and because it was a bit of a reach, but still within the means of middle-class Americans. Not what I would ever call a particularly attractive or beautiful car, but beautiful in its design. You know, this is a car where certainly the form follows the function. It's designed for a purpose and served that purpose very well. There were about 15 million Model Ts built over the 19 years it was produced, from 1908 right on up through 1927 when the last one came off the line.
12: Under the old stationary system, the record time for assembling a car had been 12 hours and 13 minutes. Using the assembly line process, it took 1 hour and 33 minutes.
11: Ford Rouge plant hit its heyday the late 20s, early 1930s. At its peak, just the numbers of the size of the facility, it's about 1.5 miles wide by a mile long, 93 different buildings, about 16 million square feet of factory floor space, 100 miles of railroad track just within the plant complex itself to shuttle materials between buildings, and 100,000 employees at its peak working there, building about 4,000 cars each day. Not an overstatement to say at that point that one half of all the cars on the road in the United States were Ford Model T. So it really is the car that hit that sweet spot and turned the automobile from a plaything for the wealthy into a tool of everyday life. Anything you can name is impacted by the automobile. Where we live, how we play, what we eat, where we eat, all of that has changed, and changed very quickly. By the 1920s, folks, you know, no longer talking about owning cars, they're talking about owning second cars. You read stories during the Great Depression of folks who are willing to give up clothing, they're willing to give up food, they're willing to give up almost anything, but they won't let go of the car. So it had established itself, certainly by the 1930s, arguably even by the mid-1920s, as an essential tool of American life. And with that came this whole reordering of our lifestyles. People begin moving out into suburbs, driving into work. We start building improved highways. There's just no going back, for better or for worse.
9: Matt Anderson is curator of transportation at the Henry Ford Museum in Dearborn, Michigan. Beverly Gage, what was it like visiting the River Rouge complex?
10: It was an amazing experience, even now, 100 years after it was built. When Henry Ford built that complex, it was the largest industrial facility in the world and was a tourist attraction for that reason. People came from around the world to see it. And when you go today, it's in somewhat diminished form. You kind of come in on a tour bus and you really are only seeing one building and a very sort of boosterish story of the Ford Motor Company. But it is still an amazing thing to see because so much of our industrial history really has been lost in these recent decades. And this is one place where it's really preserved. And it's just vast. I had just never been in a historical site, I guess we could call it, like that. As you heard, it's, you know, a mile, more than a mile long. There are so many different buildings, and it's really this testament to that moment in American history that was both about this kind of large-scale industrial production, about a certain kind of optimism on that front, and of course, about the automobile itself.
9: Well, as Matt said, the automobile really transformed American life, American infrastructure, culture, everything. But also in the rise of the industrial age, and particularly with Ford and his new method of manufacturing, there's a social history there as well.
10: That's right. One of the reasons I wanted to go to Dearborn in particular is not only to see that facility, but to really look at the birth of the American labor movement as we know it today, which happened simultaneously with this rise of mass industry in the 1920s and 1930s. There, again, are not that many places you can go that are really engaging with that kind of deep labor history, but this is one of them, and the United Auto Workers is born in great struggle with Ford, with GM, with other employers during this period. And you can find pieces of that history all over Dearborn, but all over the Detroit area in general.
9: Now, given, again, the sort of tumultuous truths of American history, does the Ford River Rouge complex today also deal with things like Henry Ford's, you know, rampant anti-Semitism?
10: That is not a prominent feature of the way that the Henry Ford, which is this museum complex as well as the River Rouge tour, it's not a big part of how they self-present. It was, in fact, a big part of Henry Ford's reputation, especially in the 1920s. He was one of America's most famous and virulent anti-Semites. And so there are all sorts of aspects of the history that you can find there, some of which Henry Ford wanted to put on display. He built a whole living history village. He built a whole museum, and some of which were part of his making history that, you know, his fans and supporters might not be so fond of these days.
9: Okay, we have to take a quick break here, but when we come back, I'm going to follow up with you on that because, you know, one of the things that history is about is not just the stories that we want to tell to others about our collective story, but it's what we try to tell ourselves, right? What we want to believe about ourselves. So Beverly Gage, hang on here for just a second. We're talking with Pulitzer Prize winning historian Beverly Gage about her new book, This Land Is Your Land, A Road Trip Through U.S. History. A lot more in just a moment. This is On Point.

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2: You're back with On Point. I'm Meghna Chakrabarty, and Beverly Gage is with us today. We're talking about her new book. It's called This Land Is Your Land, A Road Trip Through U.S. History. And Professor Gage, just to pick up where we left off, you write about how one of the beautiful draws of these, you know, local historic sites all across the country is that it's a place where people are trying to really figure out how to tell the stories of their communities, what happened in those communities. And also you say they're trying to sell those stories as well to the rest of America. They're trying to be heard. And I think that's exactly right, which is why when some of these sites, the people there are actually trying to really sort of forcefully grapple with the complexity of the history that took place there. That's one thing. But then in other sites, go back to the Ford plant, where maybe there are curious elisions of that history. I mean, what does that tell you about what we still want to believe about ourselves, Professor Gage?
3: Well, that was part of the fun of going on the road trip, was asking exactly that kind of question. And there were multiple levels on which one can engage with historic sites. So one is just as a student, right? Someone who's curious going there to learn the history. And then there's the next level, which is, you know, what is the narrative that's being told here? Is it heroic? Is it damning? How do you link up local history to national history? And the sites that I went to all did it really differently. There's one comparison between, you know, government-run sites and private sites. So that's often a big distinction. And then there are these kind of famous, highly professional places that one can go, Independence Hall, the Alamo. And then there are incredibly small local operations that are just experimenting. I'd say they're all engaged in this big project, as you describe it, of trying to put these pieces together. But it shouldn't be any surprise in a country as big and diverse as ours that those pieces get put together quite differently depending on where you are.
2: But tell me more. I want to push on this if I could, Beverly, because I mean you're a professional and highly respected historian. Do you think that in order for us to be both truly honest and proud of our history, that we have to do a better job at encapsulating the parts in these very sites that may not be as flattering as we want them to be?
3: Absolutely. One premise of this book was that you can know American history in all of its complexity, in all of its injustices, and still say that you love your country. Those are Yes. things that often don't go together very well in our public discourse at the moment. And I think we've really gotten ourselves locked into a situation in which you hear lots of claims that if you are an American patriot, you can only say good things. I mean, this is basically becoming federal policy right now. And then on the other hand, I think there are lots of people who say, ugh, you know, this country has such a track record of injustice, of cruelty, of violence, that I want nothing to do with it. I don't have a way to engage 2026. And so for me, it really was an attempt to find a way to put some of those pieces together. And I thought that the road trip was a good method for that, not only because it has this long American history that even goes back before the automobile, but also because these sites are places that, unlike, you know, the way we encounter each other on screens and such, they have to kind of take all comers. These are not driven by algorithms. They are driven by human curiosity and human conversation, and they have to figure out a way to talk to people.
2: And the people who work in these sites and devote their lives to them are the most remarkable Americans, I think. Honestly, first of all, like, they know everything. I just always appreciate running into people who are these vast, vast stores of a tiny, like, little niche of knowledge about this country. And their enthusiasm, I find, whenever I visit places like this, is unparalleled. Like, I remember a couple of years ago, I was up in Alaska, and I went to this tiny local museum about the Yukon Gold Rush. And it was actually incredible. I ended up spending like 3 hours there. One of the reasons why is because the person working at the front desk, who was just kind of letting people in, turned out to be the most amazing storyteller about the trials and tribulations of trying to find gold up in Alaska. So I'm wondering, can you tell us about some of the people you met?
3: I had so many kind of deeply nerdy conversations over the course of this road trip, as you can imagine, both with guides and, depending on where you are, those are sometimes highly trained professional guides with many degrees. In other places, they're just volunteers who have shown up. But I think it's really true that if you start asking questions and you scratch that surface, and often in that kind of environment, you're getting the kind of first draft, the surface story when you do the official tour. This can go on, as you say, for hours and hours and hours. And so I had those experiences really all over the country.
2: And I should say, you did not go as Pulitzer Prize winning Yale professor Beverly Gage, who had special sort of insider access, right? You just went in just like the rest of us and said, hey, I drove up here and I want to just check out your site. Is that right?
3: That's right. The idea was to do a road trip that anyone can do. So it wasn't about getting, you know, the behind the scenes access. It wasn't about getting the special interview. Although if I was in conversation with someone and they said, you know, why are you taking pictures of everything? And why are you taking so many notes? Do you need stuff about every plaque in our museum? I would, of course, explain who I was and what I was doing.
2: Well, then they should be like, oh, now let me give you the insider's tour. Okay. So let's talk about some more of the places that you visited. You went to a sex commune, Beverly Gage?
3: Well, a 19th century sex commune that has since been turned into an extremely respectable place. But yeah, I went to this place called Oneida, which is in upstate New York. And in the 19th century, Oneida was this very famous place as a kind of perfectionist religious commune that had a variety of very strange sexual practices at its heart. The Oneida members believed that you could create the perfect and most enlightened human through what they called scientific breeding. And so there were all sorts of rules and regulations about who could have sex with whom, as in many of these situations, that often meant that the guy at the top got to have sex with, you know, pretty much everyone, whoever he wanted to. But it was a place that had all sorts of kind of political perfectionist ideas, and also created a silverware company, which many people still know about. So it lasted a long time because it had this very successful business.
2: Wait. The silverware company came out of the same.
3: Oh yeah, if you've ever used Oneida silverware.
2: I am not going to look at my silverware in the same way again. Wow. Okay.
3: So the company survived. I mean, the commune kind of collapsed in the late 19th century, and the company survived for a lot longer than that. What's there now is a big community center. They built this sprawling building, and it is still there, and you can go visit. Part of it is a community center, part of it's apartments, but they have some hotel rooms that they rent out. And if you go and stay in the hotel rooms, you can also take a tour of not only the grounds, but of their history. They have a whole museum devoted to the Oneida Commune in its heyday.
2: One more quick thing about Oneida, because you said it's 19th century. They had some very strange, with thoughts or beliefs that they thought were scientifically driven. So this to me is sounding like a local manifestation of like the various ways in which the eugenics movement was alive in America at that time.
3: Yeah, the Oneida Commune is really before eugenics
2: that, okay.
3: Formally. And a lot of their ideas were really about religious perfectionism and purification of that sort. Of course, because this is the 19th century, because this is America, race is always a part of that story. But it wasn't really the central feature at Oneida.
2: What was it like sleeping in that hotel?
3: It was funny. I mean, you can't help thinking about who's been there over a very long period of time. It's also true that the lock on my door didn't work, which I found to be sort of an interesting, I didn't feel nervous about that, but I thought it was pretty funny given where I was.
2: Like, that's a curious thing to do. Okay. Well, let's move to a completely different part of U.S. history. And this has to do with a place that should be better known, but right now I think it's not well enough known, but it's key to African American history. It's not Black Wall Street in Tulsa, Oklahoma. It's not Harlem in New York. Those are places that most of us have at least heard of. This place is in the South, and it's called Mound Bayou, Mississippi.
4: In our history books here in Mississippi, when I was taking history 100 years ago, there were just two lines about Mound Bayou. You know, they didn't talk about it. As a matter of fact, I just saw last year the travel guide for the state of Mississippi, and they did not even list Mound Bayou.
2: Well, this is Herman Johnson Jr. His family has called Mound Bayou home for at least four generations, and he still lives there and runs the Mound Bayou Museum. Now, Mound Bayou was founded in 1887 by Isaiah T. Montgomery and his cousin, Benjamin T. Green. They had both been formerly enslaved. It was an independent, self-governing, all-black city, the first of its kind in the nation.
5: Here's what my father says. He says he got here in the 50s. He said Mound Bayou was jumping. And I'm just saying it the way he says it. We had just about everything that we needed, self-contained. We had our own movie theater. Of course, we were self-contained as far as political government and that type of thing. We had all the stores that we needed here. And so everything that you would need to go to a white town for, you really didn't need to do that. Everything was already here. So think of it this way. If you are being treated horribly in Mississippi, so if you live in 30, 40, 50 miles from Mound Bayou, you might want to come to Mound Bayou to shop instead of the places that are near you, because they're going to make you go to the back. They're going to treat you like dirt. So the store owners here in Mound Bayou become some of the wealthiest people in the state of Mississippi. Also, a lot of people were sending people to Mound Bayou, sending their kids to Mound Bayou for education. And so when they were only going up to maybe the third, fourth, fifth, sixth grade in the state of Mississippi, teaching black people or bringing black people to school, the only way a lot of people were furthering their education, their choice was Mound Bayou. Mound Bayou was a sanctuary city. So if you made it to Mound Bayou, you were safe. The people, I call them the Yahoos or Ku Klux Klan, they get jealous and they want to come burn Mound Bayou down. The wholesalers or the good white people decided that they weren't going to let that happen. And so they let the people in Mound Bayou know that they're coming to burn you down. So the people in Mound Bayou organized. They had guys up on the rooftops and in the windows with rifles waiting on them. And then they had a guy that sat on top of the bank building, and he was up there with a Gatling gun. And when these guys, when they rode into town, the guy on the rooftop let that Gatling gun be heard. He just cranked it up and let it be heard. When they heard the Gatling gun, they knew that distinctive sound. They turned around and they fled.
4: When we first opened our museum, there was a collection from a man who had been collecting artifacts all his life. And he had this huge collection of African-American memorabilia. A lot of it, a good percentage of it, was negative, stereotypical. And the way we characterized it is that, you know, when we brought people in, we would say, you look at this negativity, and this negativity represents the lie that America tells about who black people are. To justify slavery, to justify Jim Crow, and to justify their cruelness toward African Americans. But the truth about who black people are can be accurately told through the story of Mound Bayou.
2: Herman Johnson Jr. is director of the Mound Bayou Museum in Mound Bayou, Mississippi. Beverly Gage, what drew you there?
3: I didn't initially plan to go to Mound Bayou. I went to the Mississippi Delta as part of a chapter on civil rights history and civil rights tourism, which is really expanding in a lot of parts of the South. I was really focused on Alabama and Mississippi. And so I was in the Delta to see some of the new sites devoted to the Emmett Till lynching from the 1950s that had been developing over the years. But as I was having breakfast in Cleveland, Mississippi, one morning, I saw mention of Mound Bayou and the fact that Mound Bayou had opened this new museum. And I was so excited because I actually knew some of this history of Mound Bayou. I didn't know that anything was being done with that history. So I immediately, you know, redid my itinerary and set off for Mound Bayou. Now, this museum was not all that easy to find. It hadn't made it into the world of GPS yet, but it's a little town. And so I just stopped and started asking around. Some guys were like, yeah, well, we have a museum. The museum's closed. Oh, wait. But if you go knock on the window of that car across the street, that's one of the men who founded it. So I went and knocked. It was actually Herman's brother, Daryl. And he very kindly called up Herman and I spent the morning in the museum really learning with and engaging with all of this history.
2: Isn't that remarkable? I mean, we heard Herman earlier say that even though Mound Bayou was the first independent, self-governing all-black city in the country, it wasn't even in the Mississippi tourism guide. You say it wasn't even, like, GPS hadn't quite located it yet either. But I understand that Herman's trying to change that.
3: That's right. I mean, one of the things that's really remarkable about Mound Bayou is, well, I guess I'll say two things. One is that it became really a center of civil rights activism in the 40s, 50s, and 60s in ways that I think haven't been fully incorporated into either our public history or our textbooks. Because it was such a sanctuary place, it became a place where you could learn about voting rights and civil rights. So Medgar Evers, for instance, worked in Mound Bayou for a long time before he emerged as a civil rights leader. It was a place where people could come and be protected. So Mamie Till, when she came down to find out what had happened to her son, spent a lot of time in Mound Bayou. So it's got this amazing civil rights history in addition to its broader history. And partly as a result of the civil rights movement, when desegregation started to happen, the population of Mound Bayou started to empty out a little bit. And there are lots of downsides to that. But one upside is that a lot of the historic structures are still there. They're often unused at this moment or in some state of, you know, collapse, needing some repair. But the potential is all there to really turn this into a historic town that would have huge significance and really would tell us a different set of stories about the United States than we often hear.
2: Well, when we come back, Beverly, I want to talk with you about your night sleeping in a nuclear missile silo. So there's so much more to discuss in a moment. This is On Point.

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2: You're back with On Point. I'm Meghna Chakrabarty, and Beverly Gage is with us. Her latest book is This Land Is Your Land, a road trip through U.S. history. It's a book written in honor of America's 250th anniversary. And Beverly, we'll get to your night with the Nukes in just a second here, but I wanted to ask you some fundamental questions about the nature of your road trip. The things that everybody wants to know, like what were your favorite snacks?
3: That's very good. I tried to be relatively restrained about this, and so I veered toward protein. And I also would say that even more than snacks, the essential for me really was audiobooks, because I had this kind of immersive strategy where, as I was driving around, particularly in places where the distances were vast, I would put on an audiobook that was about that region at the moment that I was trying to invest in historically. And so I tried to do the full immersion thing.
2: You were very restrained, because when it comes to snacks and road trips, the time where I fully allow myself to let loose from any pretense of eating healthy is when I'm in the car. I just feel like that's also sort of a fundamental part of the American road trip. You got to pull off to the side of the road at whatever's there, your roadside diner, and just eat whatever you have. But I appreciate your maintaining healthiness.
3: Well, when you're doing as much of it as I was doing, it would go south really, really fast if it was all junk food.
2: Okay. And you did most of this on your own, but a little bit with your son as well, right?
3: That's right. Most of these were trips that I undertook as part of the research for this book. And so I was going alone on my own schedule and, you know, spending lots more time actually in a lot of these places than many ordinary people might.

0: partly because we've done so many road trips through kind of vast, relatively unpopulated spaces over the years. We play the cow game. So that is a highly competitive, he gets to look out one side of the car, I get to look out the other side, and we see who gets to spot more cows.
1: Who won?
0: Nick won.
1: And how many did he spot?
0: I don't remember the exact number, but we were in Texas, so it was quite a lot.
1: Oh, but my amazing producer, Paige, knows the exact number. I think it's over. It's here it is.
0: It is in the book.
1: It is here. She has it here. Okay. Your son counted 677 cows in Texas on one leg. Well, the cows had more than one leg, but it was one leg of your trip. And you came in with a measly 625, Beverly. Come on.
0: I know. It was brutal.
1: By the way, I'm so pleased that you guys did play games, because I think that's one of the things about the pre-digital age car road trip, which was so magical and people have so many memories of, is that actually people interacted. You're trapped in a little car. You have to do something. And so every family has their own set of like unique car-based games that they'd play with each other on road trips. And part of me is a little sad that because of digital technology, maybe that's going the way of the dodo. But one more thing about traveling, and especially the times where you were on your own, Beverly. I mean, on your own as a woman, how did that feel?
0: I was very conscious when I was doing this traveling, but writing this book, that the road trip is just a very masculine genre. And so our most famous road trip books tend to be about, you know, a swaggering man sort of on the edge of society, exploring or declaiming about America. And I knew that I wasn't going to write that kind of book. I would say this is sort of like a mom book, you know, mom on a road trip. And at the same time, I was very self-conscious in moments about being a woman traveling alone, not so much because I felt any sort of danger, but because I found that I was a little hard for my fellow travelers to process. You know, who is this middle-aged woman by herself, kind of obsessively going to historic sites? Sometimes people asked, sometimes they didn't and just gave me sort of strange looks. But of course, most people do this kind of travel with their friends, with their family, with their partners. And so I was often, I won't say the odd man out, I'll say the odd woman out in those settings.
1: Well, I have to say, nothing gives me more pleasure in this moment right now than to say, move over, Jack Kerouac. Here comes Beverly Gage, okay?
0: The mom book, yes.
1: On the road with mom. Okay, so let's talk about this nuclear missile silo that you not only visited, but slept in.
0: I went to the Southwest, especially New Mexico and Nevada, a little bit of Eastern California, to look at the history of the Second World War and the early Cold War and think about the ways that that not only reshaped the world, but had these dramatic impacts in the domestic United States. And the Southwest is one of the key areas where you can really see that in the landscape, in the historic sites that are there. So I went to Los Alamos to think about the origins of nuclear war. But then to capture a later period of that story, I went down outside of Roswell, New Mexico, where a local entrepreneur and history buff has rehabbed a former Atlas missile silo and turned it into an Airbnb. So you can go stay in a nuclear missile silo. It's way out there, pretty far outside of Roswell, and spend the night underground in this very strange but illuminating place.
1: Strange because also, I mean, when it was an active nuclear missile silo, there were people who were working there who were also staying there. I mean, did it sort of put you in, did you try to put yourself in the minds of those people?
0: I did. These were Atlas missile silos that were put in the early 1960s. So just as intercontinental ballistic missiles were becoming a thing, you know, the idea that you could basically just kind of press a button and turn a key and a missile would fly halfway around the world with great destructive capacity. And so I spent a lot of time when I was there in what is actually a pretty nice underground apartment at this point. But thinking about the men whose job it was to go underground when the missile was there to

0: spend day after day enacting these routines, conducting maintenance, sort of waiting for the call that they hoped would never come, but whose whole purpose when they were down there was to be ready to wreak this kind of immense destruction on people halfway around the world. So I thought a lot about what that experience might have been like.
1: So let's take a step back for a moment, Beverly, because we talked about, well, I guess we talked about three, four really different kinds of historical sites in this country. But I get the impression from your book that even though they're all telling different slices of American history, that you actually found a lot of commonality between them.
0: That's right. I guess I had an instinct that that might be the case, but I didn't know how I would see it emerge. And what I found were that there were all sorts of connections between these places in how they interacted with each other, how they imagined each other. Sometimes I found characters who would show up again and again and again over the course of my travels. One of those was someone who I did not expect to spend a lot of time thinking about, David Crockett, better known as Davy Crockett. And I first encountered him when I was visiting Tennessee to think about the 1820s and 1830s and Andrew Jackson and the process of Indian removal. I learned there something that I hadn't known about him, which is that he was the only member of the Tennessee congressional delegation to vote against Indian removal. And so it really gave a different complexity to him as a figure, to that whole moment, to think about the opposition to that really pernicious federal policy. But that kind of destroyed his political career in Tennessee, or helped to. So he took off for Texas, and I was going to Texas, and there I was at the Alamo, where Davy Crockett met his death. And so I thought, wow, okay, we've got all this traveling from one place to another, taking experiences and stories and history, and connecting these places. And then when I was writing about Disneyland, one of the last chapters of the book, there was Davy Crockett again as this kind of Wild West legend being remade, you know, a century after his death, for the consumption of little American boys.
1: King of the Wild Frontier. I can almost still hear the song in my head. So the reason why I asked that is because you have this quote from President Johnson that you saw engraved on the wall at the LBJ Presidential Library, right? And this is obviously in Texas. And the quote is that American history is about, quote, the excitement of becoming, always becoming, trying, probing, failing, resting, and trying again. Is that what you saw on these sites?
0: It is what I saw, and I really came to think of American history as in part this conversation over time between generations about what this country is, what it's supposed to be, how it relates to its founding legacies, how it relates to its highest ideals, how it grapples with the tensions between ideals and realities. And the other thing that I saw again and again, which I think really speaks to our moment, is an ambivalence and uncertainty in the people of the past about how they felt about the country and how they wanted to engage it. One of the places that the book starts is Independence Hall, and there you have George Washington's chair where he sat when the Constitutional Convention was happening. On the back of that chair, there's a half sun, and Benjamin Franklin is said to have sat in that room looking at that half sun, wondering if that sun was rising or setting on this thing called the United States of America. So those anxieties have been there from the first moment. And I encountered so many historical characters during my travels who were really at the intersection of wanting to love the country, wanting to make it a better place, being horrified by some of the things that it was doing, trying to use their own talents to bring about transformative change, sometimes accomplishing that, sometimes being disappointed. But, you know, it's a messy history. And I think we in our own moment are just in that messy history once again. And so I think there are lots of models for how to think about it that you can find out there traveling through history.
1: Do you ever wonder how our current history might be told by future generations? You know, because I'm thinking about, you had said earlier that, you know, we're kind of in a moment right now where at least amongst our national leaders, the president, it's in vogue to kind of erase parts of history that he doesn't like. You know, so I'm just thinking of, well, January 6th, 2021, he's trying to erase the public record of that by pardoning all the people who stormed the Capitol, et cetera. But given how you have seen current Americans remembering their local pasts, does it give you hope that we'll be honest with ourselves a couple generations from now when we look back at, say, 2026?
0: There's no question that this is a troubling moment for the practice of history, and there are lots of pressures from whether records are going to be made available, federal policies that say you can only say this and you can't say that. Those are all really troubling. But history is a big tent enterprise, and it's actually not that easy to control what people know about their history, especially once the cat's out of the bag, right? And especially once we have all these places where this history is being engaged and is being preserved and is being thought through. So I am an optimist that there's going to be both a powerful historical record of this moment, but also that, you know, even attempts to suppress history are going to get lots and lots of pushback, because part of the premise of this book is that anyone can get out there and really try to explore this and learn and engage with the history that they want to know and that really matters.
1: What's your answer to Franklin's question about whether the sun is rising or setting on the United States?
0: I think there's a choice involved in answering that question. And so I'm going to say rising, because I think that optimism is a choice. And I'm concerned that in this moment, though there are plenty of signals that the United States is in some distress, in some trouble, maybe even in a certain kind of decline, nonetheless, I think that simply going with that is a way of disengaging. It's a way of not being curious. It's a way of not taking your duties seriously as a citizen and as a participant in this society. And so I say rising, because I think that optimism is a choice that has to be made in this moment. We have to envision bigger and better futures. And you people of the past did that and brought us the world that we have today, for better and for worse.
1: So you went on these road trips in part looking for hope as well. It sounds like you found it, Beverly.
0: It's so much better being out talking to actual human beings and being actually on the ground in, you know, living, functioning communities as diverse and different as they all are. Yeah, it was heartening. It's a much better way, I think, to try to understand where we are, or at least it's a very powerful supplement other than our, you know, kind of algorithm-driven, screen-based interactions.
1: You know what I find most heartening about these local historical places is that when you go there, the current pressures of national politics get stripped away. And what you're actually interacting with are real people at a local level who are capturing a history of local people just trying to live their lives during the various times that they are they're examining. It is so refreshing to be back at that level of reality that, as you said, sometimes because of the news and algorithms, et cetera, we're really disconnected from. Okay, Beverly, we have 30 seconds. What's one place I should add on my list of places to road trip to?
0: Disneyland.
1: No! I've already been there. Give me another one. Quick.
0: Okay, then the Ronald Reagan Presidential Library, which is not too far off from Disneyland, but was as far as I got into the late 20th century, will tell you a lot about how our world was made.
1: Terrific. I'm going to put the Reagan Library on my list then next time I'm out in California. So Beverly Gage, history professor at Yale University. We've been talking about her new book. It is This Land Is Your Land, a road trip through U.S. history. And we have an excerpt of it, by the way, at our website, onpointradio.org. Beverly Gage, thank you so very much.
0: Thanks, Meghna.
1: I'm Meghna Chakrabarty. This is On Point.

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4: That's coming up today at noon on Siouxland Public Media. It's 10 o'clock. Good morning. It will be mostly sunny for the rest of today. High 65. Overnight mostly clear. Low 48. Mostly sunny again tomorrow. A high getting to 68. Mostly sunny looking ahead to Sunday, high 65. Same on Monday, mostly sunny, high 65. We do warm up a little bit for the rest of next week. Currently, it's 55 and sunny in Sioux City, 54 and sunny reported at the Iowa Great Lakes. Coming up, it's a special broadcast of What's the Frequency? 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And that's coming up right after these NPR headlines on Siouxland Public Media.
13: Live from NPR News in Washington, I'm Corva Coleman. The Fly Dubai pilots in an altercation this week that forced an emergency landing of their plane are now in the United Arab Emirates. The passengers aboard were mostly Israeli. The UAE is investigating the case and potential motives. NPR's Aya Batraoui reports from Riyadh, Saudi Arabia.
14: Saudi Arabia says the pilots left the city of Tabuk on Thursday and were flown to the United Arab Emirates accompanied by an Emirati security team. Israel's Prime Minister Benjamin Netanyahu says the plane's captain was stabbed by his co-pilot before Israeli passengers entered the cockpit and subdued the attacker. In a video call with India's Prime Minister, the Indian captain of the plane tells him from a hospital bed in the UAE that he managed to open the cockpit door while being attacked. The plane made an emergency landing Wednesday morning in Tabuk, where both pilots were hospitalized for injuries. Netanyahu says the pilot who attacked the plane's captain is from Oman. This has yet to be confirmed by Emirati, Saudi, or Omani authorities. Aya Batraoui, NPR News, Riyadh, Saudi Arabia.
13: In its latest employment reports, the Labor Department says only 29,000 jobs were created last month. That's far fewer than was expected. Time is running out to register to vote in the midterm elections. NPR's Hanzila Wang has a rundown of upcoming deadlines.
15: The window closes this weekend for registering to vote or updating your registration in Alaska, Rhode Island, South Carolina, and the U.S. Virgin Islands. Monday, October 5th is the voter registration deadline for American Samoa, Arizona, Indiana, and Ohio. Monday is also the last day to sign up in many southern states, including Arkansas, Florida, Georgia, Kentucky, Mississippi, Tennessee, and Texas. Then, in Missouri, voter registration closes on Wednesday, October 7th. You can confirm your registration status by visiting your state's official election website before the deadline. Election officials can remove your name from voter rolls, especially if you recently moved, changed your name, or haven't voted in a while. Anzila Wong, NPR News.
13: The Trump administration is fighting a judge's order to build thousands of housing units for homeless veterans in Los Angeles. NPR's Quill Lawrence has more.
7: L.A. has the most homeless vets in the country, but it also has a built-in solution, a 388-acre VA campus. A judge ordered housing to be built there, but VA appealed and lost at the Ninth Circuit Court. Now the Trump administration has won a delay while it considers appealing to the Supreme Court. The delay means no decision until after midterm elections. Mark Rosenbaum represents the plaintiffs.
16: The net result is that some 3,000 veterans, including combat veterans, are going to live and die on the meanest streets of this community.
7: The VA declined to comment on pending litigation. In May 2025, President Trump ordered a 6,000-bed facility to be built in L.A., but there's no sign of action on his executive order. Quill Lawrence, NPR News.
13: You're listening to NPR News from Washington. The group of seven industrialized nations says it will release 100 million barrels of fuel over 4 months. The G7 said today it'll start with a release of diesel fuel. President Trump had announced similar news earlier today. Trump earlier demanded that Europe distribute its stockpile as diesel costs soar in the U.S. The costs are due to President Trump's war in Iran. But President Trump said he would ban U.S. diesel exports to Europe if the Europeans refused his demand. New York Governor Kathy Hochul says she's appointed a special prosecutor to examine allegations of rape at Cornell University. She says the university has failed the woman who reported her assault. Two new contenders have joined the ranks for world's loudest bird, the bare-throated bellbird and the red-legged sariema. NPR's Ari Daniel has more.
17: Researchers have long studied the pitch and rhythm of bird vocalizations, but technology now allows the measurement of volume. While a PhD student at UMass Amherst, João Menezes, and his advisor managed to record the volume of 123 bird species across western Massachusetts and Brazil, many for the first time.
18: Even if in your backyard, you feel like an early naturalist.
17: The range was staggering, an 800-fold difference between the softest species, a kind of hummingbird, all the way up to a very loud trio of species.
18: Comparable to the level of a jackhammer?
17: Larger species and those with wider mouth openings tend to sing louder, but it's still not clear what's driving all the variety. Ari Daniel, NPR News.
13: This is NPR.
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20: Welcome to What's a Frequency, our long-form Siouxland public media show. I'm Brett Bingham. As we air live Friday morning in downtown Sioux City for a special episode. We're on day two of the annual Sioux City International Film Festival. And by doing the show, we're continuing the tradition of Siouxland Public Media speaking with festival officials and participating filmmakers. It's always a lot of fun. This is the 21st annual Sioux City International Film Festival, and it runs through Sunday, October 4th. And there's some buzz this morning about people who saw the opening night events. There was the premiere of the full-length documentary with noted Sioux City photographer and filmmaker George Lindblad. We'll have more on that Lindblad event later, but we begin first with an overview of the Sioux City International Film Festival. With our gregarious guests, we have Greg Giles and Adam Goncharowski, who serves as director of the festival. So thank you guys
21: Thanks for being here. Yeah, thank you.
20: Let's kind of just start with be giving the parameters of like how the festival unfolds, or what are the key things that will be happening over the next 3 days?
22: Well, we have over 60 films, short films that'll be screened Friday, Saturday, and Sunday. We also have workshops, two workshops that are free and open to the public. A couple of sisters from Los Angeles, Isabel and Ava Akers, will be talking about the art and craft of acting and making it in the business. They're very successful and have been since they were children. We also have a filmmakers roundtable session that's free and open to the public. Then we have a ticketed event with Amy Garcia, who's coming in, and she'll be, that's Saturday night. And then, of course, Saturday evening, we have our awards show where we hand out the coveted Susie statuettes for the best of each of our categories. We have categories in drama, comedy, documentary, horror, thriller, sci-fi, and we have a Midwestern, Upper Midwest, Tri-State and Beyond filmmakers block. And we'll show films all 3 days, and we hope people come on out. And it's, again, it's our 21st year, and we hope to have butts in the seats.
0: Yeah, thank you. And that voice was Greg Giles, just as we can get acclimated here to the two voices that you'll be hearing. Adam, why is Sioux City the site for an international film festival? Like, why is Sioux City a good place to have such a festival?
1: Well, I think that our film festival brings some arts and culture into town that would not necessarily be easy to find. Like, if you were trying to find short films and online and all that, it's really hard to get access to these or find them. So we try to curate a program that brings in, you know, all our different genres, comedy, horror, sci-fi, documentary, drama, all these different genres of short films, and bring them to the community so they can enjoy them in a theatrical setting on a huge screen with popcorn and all the works, you know. And it really is just bringing some culture in that is harder to find these days, even though there's a billion things on YouTube. This is filtered and curated, so it's all good to go.
22: Yeah. Adam's being modest. He is our festival director and our chief curator, and we, every one of the board members, there's 10 of us on the board and about 20 volunteers that pre-screen all the hundreds of submissions we get. So we winnow it down to 60 or so, and it's a arduous process because there's some really very good films that are submitted.
0: Yeah. And I wanted to ask that question anyway, so let's go there now. So Adam, like, what is the process by how you make the decisions for, is it 60 that you're trying to get to, or is it just the best, whatever,
1: it's
0: number,
1: just the
0: whatever that turns out to be?
1: Best that fit in the time slot for the genre blocks. So we allocate about an hour and 50 minutes to each genre. So we have to find the best films that fit within that sort of time parameter, because that's our bottleneck is time. So we start in January with submissions, and then they go through basically July. So okay. We have three rounds of submissions there, and we get, you know, 200, 300 submissions. And we have a group of judges. I think it's up to, 25 now-ish, give or take. And everything's seen at least three times by three different judges. And then they rate everything based upon, you know, story, sound, cinematography, all the different parameters of making a film. And then we take those and figure out which ones are rated the best by our judges and figure out which ones fit into the time slots for each block.
0: Okay, and how long, when you say these are short films, like the average, or not the average, but short and long end, like what is the...
1: Yeah. I think our shortest film this year is around 3 minutes, and our longest is pretty close to 30. We don't go over 30 in our
22: That's
1: blocks.
22: Our cutoff.
1: Yeah, if it's longer than 30 minutes, it's a little too long. For
22: it okay. fills up the block too much, and yeah. We want a variety. So, and we always jokingly say, if you don't like what you're watching, wait 5 minutes, there'll be another one appearing on screen shortly.
0: Right. And then for you, Adam, I guess, again, speaking for you, you said it's a team that are looking at it. For you, for how you, when you're, I guess, judging the films or, you know, deciding what makes the cut, is it dialogue? Is it cinematography? Like, what personally is your jazzing
1: For me, it's just,
0: point?
1: All goes back to story. If it's a good story that is captivating and holds your attention, you know, and has all the great elements of a good story, that's pretty much king in this case. You know, sound, cinematography, all the technical stuff is sort of second to what the story is.
22: We can be forgiving about that. Yeah. If it's a lousy story, it's not going to make the cut. But if it's got some flaws, continuity, or the sound isn't perfect, we can still might make it in. But we have a rubric of, gosh, 10 different categories, numerical, and we each sign off on what numbers we think it warrants in sound design, cinematography, script writing, acting. And then we average it. And our chief economist is Mandy Winant, who's an econ professor at USD. And she and Adam come up with a very, it's, what do you call it when you
1: normalize all the data. So we take everybody's, so let's say the average score for like one of our judges is, you know, between like 6 and 8. That gets normalized to somebody who uses the whole range from 1 to 10, right? So we kind of normalize everything and figure out what the scores are.
0: And so it's the Sioux City International Film Festival. So
22: get films from all
0: describe,
22: over the world.
0: Like what nation?
22: Well, we changed the name. It used to be the Siouxland Film Festival, the Sioux City Film Festival. And then about 10 years ago, we realized we're getting films from France, from Russia, from China, from Taiwan, from Hong Kong, from Korea, all over the world, literally the globe. And so we decided to, you know, not change our focus, but since we were already getting those submissions, let's make it what it really is, the Sioux City International Film Festival. And we do get filmmakers who come here. Years ago, we had a sister duo from France who came and ended up, they ended up winning a category and have gone on to very successful film careers. So we thought, it's like Adam said earlier, it's very difficult to see short films in a curated setting. You might, if you want to, you know, scroll endlessly, infinity scroll on TikTok, maybe you'll see some stuff, but most of it's garbage. We have really high quality films that are in genre specific blocks. So if you don't like horror, you don't have to sit through any horror. But if you like drama or comedy, come for a laugh riot and you'll have a fun time.
0: I want to take a quick sidestep. Okay. How did the festival get started? Like, just how did, what was the origin of that?
22: There were six people 21 years ago, film lovers all, the late Gary Lipschutz, the late Rick Mullen, the late John Carter, Margot Chesbro, Gary's girlfriend, Tim Vitaro, and Tim Case's son, Joe Case, who is the only film educated person. He had his MFA from Columbia in filmmaking. And they decided that it's impossible to see good international, not just feature films, but short films in Sioux City. And they didn't want to have to schlep to Omaha or Des Moines or Minneapolis to see good films. This is, you know, pre-internet. This is, well, not pre-internet, but... Mm-hmm. And so in the first few years, they would get VHS cassettes, and the six of them would watch all of them.
0: Like mailed to you, here's a...
22: Mailed in
0: let's put this in the VCR.
22: Exactly, yeah. Exactly. And that got to be cumbersome, and then, of course, the digital age transpired, and we're able to get everything submitted by a portal called Film Freeway, and we get hundreds of submissions, and they get screened for us. But it's truly an international film festival, and we get filmmakers who come all from all over. We have people from New York, L.A., Chicago, Kansas City, Minneapolis who come here during the festival.
0: Thank you. And the voice you just heard there is Greg Giles. We're also speaking with Adam Gonsorowski. About the Sioux City International Film Festival. So what, so if we're in the 21st year, what sustains, like what has been able to allow this to continue for 21 years and to thrive?
1: I think there is, we have a great board of directors, everybody on our board that really helps curate and find grants and sponsors and funding for our film festival. And it's turning into a year-round process for us off and on to build this thing every year. And then I think the community really shows up and turns out for these films, and we have a pretty loyal fan base.
22: We do. We get consistently 600 to 800 separate, discrete, individual butts in the seats every year, and we're always hoping for 1,000. We had 1,000 last night at the Orpheum. Now, that was a one-off because it was a feature-length documentary, Lindblade, Cutting Edge. So there were a lot of fanboys and fangirls of George out there, but we're hoping there's some carryover effect that the people who saw the feature film last night will come to our Shorts Fest for the next 3 days.
0: Thank you, Greg. Mm-hmm. And you're an actor.
22: I was. Well, I'm a recovering actor. Okay. I was an actor for 26 years, mostly in Los Angeles.
0: What is it about films, movies? What was it that made you want to be an actor? And like, what is it, like, why do people want to come to this sort of a film festival? What is it about movies that draws people?
22: Well, for this particular film festival, it's because a lot of filmmakers aren't going to get a chance to see their film on the big screen. So it's a really cool opportunity to not see it on a cell phone or, you know, whatever. This is an actual, you know, film festival with a big screen for them to see and for the audiences to see that otherwise might not see it. As an actor, every time you act, whether it's on stage or on film, the magic of cinema for me always was the permanence of it, because I can watch my old performances on TV or commercials or industrial corporate videos, and I can literally go back in time to that moment. I'll never be that age, that person, that moment again, memorizing that line, but it's there forever, for perpetuity. Same thing when I watch a movie. I know that there's emotions going on inside each of those actors' minds as they're conveying whatever the scene might be. It's I just love film, and I love stage acting too, but I'm a retiring actor. I've been a financial advisor for 11 years now.
0: Is there any new or notable element to this, the 2026 version of the festival?
22: Well, we have different themes every year. One year we had cinematography was the theme. One year we had music. Got some great submissions and sound editing. This year it's the art and craft of acting. So we have, as I said, we have Amy Garcia coming in and then the sisters, Isabel and Ava Akers.
1: Yeah, so each year we just build around a theme. I think last year's was writing or adaptation.
22: Yeah, adaptation.
1: So we try to find a certain craft element that we can put our workshops around and theme everything around that. And at our awards ceremony on Saturday night, we will give out the Hard Rock Hotel Casino Sioux City Music Award, which is a really awesome guitar. Yep. And then this year we'll give out an acting award to the best actors or actors.
22: And Adam has great connections still in Los Angeles. He went to film school at Loyola Marymount, so he's still got lots of great connections in the industry. So that's, we rely upon him heavily to bring in folks.
0: Thank you. And then I guess to wrap up, for people who have heard of the Sioux Land International Film Festival but have not attended before, like, what would be your sales pitch for like, this is the year to come out? Like, what would you say for that?
22: Oh my gosh, if you want to see films from all around the world in all different genres with really good acting and high production values, it's $10 for a 2-hour block, $25 for a day pass, $40 for the whole shooting match or the whole weekend. It's a lot of bang for your buck, and popcorn and all the goodies you can eat. And we really, if you like film, this is the place to come.
0: Adam?
1: Yeah, Greg said it's $10 to come see 2 hours of short films. That's cheaper than, I think, a movie at the movie theater in town here. So yeah, it's a good way to see some new and interesting films that you might not necessarily see anywhere else.
22: Up and coming filmmakers and established actors you'll recognize.
0: Mm-hmm. Thank you. Mm-hmm. Thanks to my first guests on the our show on the Sioux City International Film Festival that you just heard from Greg Giles and Adam Gonsorowski. Thank you very much.

0: 4th. I'm Brett Hayworth. 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And last night, to begin the festival, on Thursday, the full-length documentary Lynn Blade, Cutting Edge, it got a premiere showing at the Orpheum Theater downtown. It's a film that features the life and work of George Lynn Blade, who is one of the city's best-known photographers. It was directed by Jim Kurtzner and produced by Marty Eicher, who worked with George about 50 years ago, I believe, at KCAU-TV. And along with the film being shown, there was a panel discussion with George and the film's creators. And on the heels of that event, George Lynn Blade is here for another discussion about the documentary, about him, and to discuss his work in the area. And I know it was a late evening for you last night, so thanks for coming here today, George. Really appreciate this. Yeah. How are you feeling about all this attention?
1: Well, it's a twofold thing with me, because I'm so used to being behind the camera, not in front of the camera. But over the years, and with some of the celebrities, I picked up a few pointers, so that's where I take it.
0: Yeah, okay. Was it fun last night?
1: It was fun. It was really good. It was kind of an emotional thing for me, and I try to keep my emotions out of it, because that's the only way you're successful in the camera business. But it was getting to me. I think another 10 minutes, and yeah, it would have been pretty tough.
0: Okay. So where were you raised, and how did you come to Sioux City? Was visual arts part of your upbringing?
1: I came to Sioux City because I was born here, and I stayed in Sioux City. Probably the first venture out was when I was about 9 years old, and I had an aunt and an uncle that lived in Los Angeles, so I went alone at 9 to Los Angeles, and every chance I got, I would go to California. I knew my way around L.A. better than I did Sioux City. But no, I had no formal education in motion picture or any of the rest of it. I picked up a camera when I was about 7 years old, and I never laid it down. I was always impressed with it, because it drew me to people and people to me, and that's what it was all about. And, you know, everybody talks about camera work and how to learn the camera work. The camera is just an object. It's between your ears. It's what you deal with and what you see in people. And I'm more interested in the psychology of doing pictures and doing photography, and I think that's what carried me through.
0: Okay. So, like, to capture images that appeal to people and also to yourself, I guess kind of explain the craft, I guess.
1: Well, the thing is you've got to understand that when you're looking through that camera, it's not only your eyes that are seeing it. It's a lot of people who will never have the opportunity to see it. And so you want to give them the best perspective of it as you can. That's why I disagree with, like, AI today, because that's an artificial interpretation of it. People want to see the real thing. They want to feel the real texture of it. And that's always been the way with me. And I've been in some situations been pretty sticky that were not addressed last night. I've been in prison riots. I've been locked in with the prisoners to get their story out to the public, if you would. I've been in coal mines underground 2,000 feet in the mountain. I've been a lot of places where the average guy will never get a chance to go. And I always felt an obligation to bring back the best accurate image and portrayal of that you can. So that's what's driven me on all of it. And I get a lot of questions about working with celebrities, and I've worked with a lot of them in California when I was out there. And most of them truly think the same way I do. The ones that have really been successful in the thing is it's more than a visual thing. You've got to get people by the heart.
0: Mm-hmm. Yeah. And, like, what can you mention a couple images that have been where people have talked to you the most, like, that they consider to be some amongst your best?
1: Well, everybody migrates to celebrities.
0: Okay.
1: And I guess that's all right. I mean, we all know them, but they all have stories, and unfortunately, most of the stories they don't want told. They have an image that they have built, and they want that's the image they want, but on the other hand, that image is not necessarily the way they feel about things. I've got some couple scenics and things like that. I have a particular picture of JFK and a Catholic priest out in Palm Desert, California, that I took. And I had a Secret Service clearance. I could be with JFK, and I was a lot. And I was always the guy on the other side of the rope with the camera. How did he get there? Well, things work differently for some people. And I got a picture of where JFK had tripped, and he was falling down, and this priest grabbed him. And it's in the JFK Museum. But yeah, a lot of things happen. Just, you can't set it up. It happens, and you have to be ready for it.
2: Mm-hmm. Thank you. And the voice you're hearing is George Lindblad. We're talking for this What's the Frequency show on the Sioux City International Film Festival, which runs through Sunday. And Greg Giles is also with us here. Greg, what do you like about George's work? Like, what stands out for you?
3: What don't I like? It's phenomenal. I've known about George since I was a kid because I see his name in the credits watching the news. I was a news hound as a kid, so the 6 and 10 news on KCAU Channel 9, and I always wondered, who's this George Lindblad fella? And then, of course, as I grew older, my parents explained to me his noteworthy background of not just photographing the Rat Pack and being the in-house photographer in the desert, but other newsworthy photos, and of course, a phenomenal photographer of stills for fire scenes. Last night at the Orpheum Theater, where we had over 1,000 people present, there were hundreds of firefighters who just adore George because of his incredible attention to detail and photographing the hard nature of what fires look like, whether it's a video camera footage or still photographs. And so I'm very impressed. He's being modest because he said something. I mean, he's obviously a very well-known guy, but there's something he said last night in the Q&A at the Orpheum about the solemnity. It's a solemn moment to take photographs because this is people's real lives that you're capturing, and that's just, it really hit me last night.
2: Yeah, so. Maybe there's kind of a trust thing with that. Is that correct? Is that attached to that?
1: I would hope. It pays off in the long run, to be honest. Mm-hmm. And like I said before, people sometimes inflict their own thoughts into a photograph, and no, don't do that.
2: Yeah,
1: people really don't care what you think. Yeah.
2: And in my journalism career, I've worked with a lot of photographers, a lot of really good photographers, sure. And I've seen your work for years, and it's fantastic. I'll just make sure I don't forget to say that. But when people say that there is a photographer's eye, can you what does that mean?
1: Well, I think that's the thing. A good photographer's eye is discerning. It can pick out the baloney from the real stuff, and I think that's important. Unfortunately, today they've taken all the technical out of it with the automatic cameras, and everybody's got a telephone's a photographer now. So, and that's an advantage and maybe a disadvantage too, because some of the things you don't take a picture of. Mm-hmm. The best picture is no picture, and you have to make that decision, and unfortunately, people are not that responsible. They will take pictures of things that you don't take a picture of that. But I'm not going to judge other people.
2: Mm-hmm. Okay, thank you, George. And how long have you known that you would be the point of a documentary?
1: Oh, never did. Okay. I mean, I told somebody last night, I said, if I knew I was going to be this popular, I would have taken more pictures of me taking pictures. But, I don't think that way. And we used to get into that, especially when I was working with Frank Sinatra. You know, he was not the tough guy everybody thinks he is. He was a pretty gentle person. But occasionally I'd get pushed out in front because he'd say, somebody might want to shoot at me. You go first. And okay, whatever, you know.
2: Shoot with a gun, you mean?
1: That's right.
2: Okay.
1: Yeah, so I've had a few of those situations develop. I was in the Watts riots. I've been in prison riots. I've been in a lot of hostile situations, and I've always said, keep your back to the wall and you won't get hurt. And so far, it's worked for me.
3: On his work at Wounded Knee. He was there during 1973 takeover, standoff with the FBI, and he got coverage and got in behind the barrier that the FBI had set up, the perimeter, and got in to talk with Russell Means.
1: A lot of those FBI agents were out there. I'd worked before in their situations, and so we all kind of knew each other, and they let us go in where they weren't letting anybody else go in. And after we got in, and we thought, what would we talk our way into this for? You know, it'd be crazy. Right. But, you know, once you're there, you might as well do it.
2: Yeah. And so maybe if I ask a slightly better question. So with the documentary Limb Blade Cutting Edge, directed by Jim Kurtzner and Marty Eicher.
3: And produced also by Ray Cole. Was one of the
2: and Ray Cole.
1: Oh, Ray Cole.
2: Okay. Did they let you know, like, we're about to work on this and that this is coming down the pike?
1: Well, they didn't. This has been talked about for a couple of years.
2: Okay.
1: And they were always concerned my age. They said, we got to get this done. You know, you might pass on. And I said, oh, you know, okay, well, I'll try to stay with you, and and we'll get it done. It's kind of like working on your own obituary. And also when we put out the book Clicks, that's what it was based on. And my wife wrote that book. They pretty much followed it. So, but again, it's like you're writing your own obituary. And I knew about it, and I would give them excerpts of the stuff I had and had available to me. But a lot of the stuff that I did work for networks and other adventures, I never had kept a copy of it because I never thought there'd be a reason to keep the copy of it. And I wish I had it now.
2: Mm-hmm. Mm-hmm. What did you think of the final product?
1: I thought it was terrific. I really did. I think they did a good job. They were, you know, somewhat under the gun on the thing when they got going on it. You know, everything was moving pretty fast, but I'm used to that. And, you know, everybody talks about the connection with the fire department. Well, I've lived the life of a fireman. We keep everything ready day and night. And when the phone rings or the radio goes off, we go. And whether it be to a fire or whatever it be to. But we were ready. We go with the flow, whatever it takes.
2: Okay. Thank you. And I wanted to ask you about kind of the tree, I guess, of people that you've worked with. One aspect of the movies that people that you worked with decades ago have also had their own careers in media and movies. So Ron Clemens, a lot of people will know, is a Sioux City native. He was a director of several Disney films. Like, when did you first meet Ron? What was that like?
1: Well, Ron was going to Helen High School and working down there part time, and he came from a rather austere background, you know. So he was very introverted, kept to himself. He came in one day and he says, "Can I buy a roll of 16mm film?" And I said, "No, Ron, you can't buy a roll of film." I said, what do you want a roll of film for? And he says, oh, I'm working on a project. And I gave him a roll of film. And about 2 days later, I ran into him in the hall, and I said, what are you going to do with it? You don't have a camera. And then he says, well, I'm going to make a cartoon. And I said, okay, so you need a Bolex camera. And he said, do you have one we could loan? I could borrow it. I said, yeah, we got one. So Dave Gross, who worked with me down there, we built him a copy stand. Dave did, and set him up some lights. And he kind of disappeared from our eyesight for about a month. And then he came in and wanted to have the film developed. We did. And Dean Maytag, that was running the processing machine, came to me and said, did you see what Ron did? And I said, oh, no, tell me it's not a porno. And he says, no. So anyway, we looked at it, and make a long story short, that film became The Great Mouse Detective.
2: Wow. Was that his first Disney? Is that correct?
1: Yes. Okay. And what happened was, I went up and told Bill Turner, the general manager of the station, what he'd done. And Bill says, find out what he wants to do, and he graduates. And he says, I'll whatever school he wants to go to, I'll pay for it. So he wanted to go to Art Center College of Design. Well, I'd taken some courses there in Los Angeles, extremely expensive. And I told him that's where he wants to go. And I said he could be a neurosurgeon for what it costs to go there. And he says, well, no, I'll pay for it, but you got to find him a job in California. Mm-hmm. So he worked for a guy at the station his name was Bill Harling, and I told Bill, I said, hey, this is the situation. So Bill says, well, let's call one of the other production companies out there. So this is where the story really gets strange. We said, well, we won't call Disney because those are hard people to deal with. But let's call Hanna-Barbera, the people that brought you Bullwinkle.
2: Wow.
1: So we look up the phone number of Hanna-Barbera, and in the directory you had, it had the names of people who worked there. And Bill says, well, let's ask for somebody by name. They'll talk to us. So he picked up this guy's name. I can't remember the guy's first name, but his last name was Johnson. So he calls and he says, he's coming to the phone. And I said, well, now what are you going to say? You ask the guy again by name. He's going to know how he got his name. He said, I don't know. I'll think of something. Guy comes to the phone. And Harling tells him, he says, this is Bill Harling. I'm from KC with television in Sioux City, Iowa. And he gets kind of a strange tone to his voice. And he says, well, yeah, that street's still here. And I know the house. And and he puts his hand over the phone. And he says, he's from Sioux City. And I go, ooh. And so anyway, he gives him the situation. And he says, yeah, send him out here. I'll put him to work. So he went to Hanna-Barbera, and he was what they call a colorizer. He would color cells. And when he, in the movie industry, there's a layoff in the fall because the movie industry does not like to pay Hollywood wages. So they have a layoff coming the fall of the year because of all holidays. So anyway, he got panicked. He came back to Sioux City. In the meantime, Walt Disney Studios called me at the TV station and wanted to talk to him. I said, no, he's in California. They said, no, he's not. He's on his way back. Have him call me. Here's a phone number. So I said, okay. So I call his mother. She said, yeah, he's driving back. I said, well, here, have him call. So and then tell him to call me. So anyway, long story short, he calls Disney and he calls me and says, they want me out there Tuesday. And this was on a Friday night. And he says, I can't drive out there that quick. And I said, ask them to send you a plane ticket. He said, will they do that? I said, yeah, they will. So he got the plane ticket, flew out. They interviewed him on Tuesday, hired him Wednesday as a full animator. Normally, it takes 7 years to become an animator.
2: Okay.
1: And so they hired him as an animator. Okay. And the first movie he did was The Great Mouse Detective, which was based on the film he did here in Sioux City. And then he did Aladdin and Mermaid. And he's won 3 Academy Awards.
2: Quite a run. Sioux City native. And George, final question here before we wrap. You had a hand in chronicling the restoration of this, the Orpheum Theater in downtown Sioux City, also the revival of historic 4th Street. Describe those processes and what that was like to do those.
1: Well, you know, over the years I've become interested in a lot of trades and all kinds of things. And the Orpheum was a natural. I just felt it had need to be documented. And so I just took it as my own project and went after it. And, you know, several other things. The Saturday in the Park, I documented that from day one. And I've done a lot of other things probably that the general public wouldn't be interested in, but I've stood in operating rooms and videotaped surgeries to the point I think I could do some. In fact, one of the doctors told me one day, he says, you know as much about this as I do. He says, no, I wouldn't want to dig in. No, insurance is too high. I won't do that. But anyway, I've you name it, I've probably done it. And if I haven't done it, I will do it. So.
2: Thank you. Thank you, George Lindblad. Okay. Appreciate you being with us. And also Greg Giles, as we do this What's the Frequency show on the Sioux City International Film Festival. Thank you very much.
3: Thank you for having me.

0: You are listening to What's the Frequency as we recap the Sioux City International Film Festival's 21st year for a festival that runs through Sunday, October 4th. I'm Brett Hayworth. And now we're joined, one of the documentaries that was shown last night with the film festival was Lindblade, The Cutting Edge. It had a premiere, and we're going to now talk with the directors and producers of that film. Jim Kirstner is the director, and Marty Eicher is the producer, and you both worked with George about 50 years ago, I believe.
1: Close to that.
0: So tell me about that, how you first met him, and what was George like as a photographer and as, you know, as visual artist?
1: Well, he really, you know, had experience and reputation as a world-class photographer. He had, you know, come up in Sioux City, moved to California, to the Palm Springs area in the 60s, was a favorite photographer of the Rat Pack, and also worked for NBC there, and decided he wanted to come back home. Actually, at that point, I think it was to help start KMAG, wasn't it?
2: Yeah.
1: And so George had been at the other stations in town in terms of helping them get on the air as they were launched, and was at KCAU when I got there, fresh out of grad school. And I was brought in to set up a complementary department to George's that did low-budget commercials. And so it kind of
3: $85 a spot. Real rich.
1: At that point, and George was, you know, very encouraging because there were things that they, as a higher-end unit and also

0: documentary, what did you see about George? Like, what makes George George? Like, what makes him so quality?
1: George is so accomplished, but he's grounded. And he was the ultimate mentor. He could have been arrogant. He could have said, I'm not wasting any time on these kids. I'm living my life, and I don't need to waste my time with these kids. He was just the opposite of that. He took all of us in this so-called Lindblade University realm under his wing. And
0: he's roughly a generation older than you guys.
1: Oh, yeah.
0: About.
1: Yeah. I'm 69. He's 88.
0: Okay.
1: Yeah.
0: Sorry, go ahead.
1: And so I was there from 77 to 80. I had worked at KTIV when I was in high school. I'm from here. I grew up here. I went to Hunt, North Junior, North High, and Briar Cliff. I left here in 1980. I come back to visit family and friends, of course. And then I went on with my own television career, Kansas and Michigan. But George, to get back to him, is he would take all of us youngsters and he was patient with us. He was kind to us. He would give us advice. He would allow us to do things and make mistakes, and then we would talk about it after the fact. He was just the ultimate mentor.
0: Okay. Yeah.
2: Very encouraging.
1: Yes.
0: Thank you, Jim, and also Marty. So what made you decide that we needed to do a documentary, that he is deserving, or, you know, that, you know, people would be interested to see a documentary on it? Like, when did that seed start, and yeah, how did, you know, how long did it take to pull it off, etc.?
1: That started 2 years ago. He put out his book about all of his great photos in 2018, Clicks, and you can pick that up, by the way, at Sioux City Gifts up at 19th and Pierce. Mm-hmm. That's his store that he runs with his wife Luann. And then I saw he did an extended interview with Cliff Brockman and his series that's on YouTube about Iowa broadcasters and legends and so on. And I watched that. It was about 45 minutes, and it was nice, but it was all talking head. And then I got to thinking, George has such a vast library of his own great mm-hmm. works, mm-hmm. photos, mm-hmm. videos, and so on. Somebody needs to blend all of that together. So we started to talk about that. And then we had a reunion of all of us from Channel 9 a year ago up in Minneapolis, and we talked about it some more, and we... Dave Gross and Barb brought up a camera, and I got a few of those alumni on camera talking about George. And then within the last year, it sort of blew up. I got a hold of Ray Cole, who was our executive producer. He has business connections throughout Siouxland, still does. And he said, what if I raise some money? How well could we do this? And I gave him a budget, and he went around town, got the business people to donate, nice. Set it up through the Sioux City Chamber Foundation. So it was set up as a 501c3. That's above my pay grade to understand all of that. Yeah. But that's important in the business community. So I had a budget. And then Ray said, all right, now that you have the money, let's do this right. You go out to L.A., you interview Marty, you interview Ted Waite, you interviewed Ron Clemens from Disney fame.
0: Right.
1: And we went to New York and interviewed a couple of other people.
0: Did pretty much everybody say yes?
1: Yeah, without hesitation.
0: Mm-hmm.
1: Because it's George.
0: Was it a big challenge to put together? Was it a labor of love? Like, how do you feel about the final product?
1: I'm very pleased the way mm-hmm. it turned out. I'm a news guy. I've always been a news guy. So I approach each segment or each chapter of the movie as almost like a standalone news story. And I would take a look at, all right, what elements do I have that I can include in this segment? And then I start to build it and each has a beginning, a middle, and an ending, a story in and of itself. And that's how I approached it. But it was easy because I had such good elements with people saying, the one takeaway I want people to get from this is you feel the love for George. Period.
0: Thank you, Jim Kirstner. And then Marty, what was your role? Your producer, is that correct?
2: Yeah, basically helping fill in the blanks, get interviews with folks that I had relationships with that Jim hadn't really been familiar with, and you know, helping logistically get everything together and so forth. So that, I guess, is really kind of how I would describe it.
1: Exactly.
0: What was your takeaway from the showing at the Orpheum?

0: like the size of the crowd, et cetera, and like the vibe and such? Just kind of describe that.
1: I think there was a lot of room, a lot of love in that room, a lot of love in that theater. The people who showed up, I think, I had two objectives in this. I wanted them to be informed and entertained. And they would learn things about George and the people who were in this, who spoke about George and the impact he had on them. And they had some fun along the way. I cherry picked some stuff from George's projects that he's done over the decades. Some were fun, some were powerful, some were emotional. So they had a nice buffet of emotion.
0: Marty, your thoughts?
2: Yeah, it was really nice to see. Dave Bernstein thought we had 1,000 or even 1,200 people there. I was amazed to. Turnout, you know, the city really loves George and knows, you know, the kind of contributions that he's made to the community over the decades.
0: Okay.
2: And so it was really fun to see them come out. And you know, everyone who's come up to us since has just been gushing about, you know, how much they enjoyed it and kind of how enlightening it was to them that didn't realize the scope.
1: Don't lose sight of the importance of Marty.
0: Okay.
1: 40 plus years in Hollywood, runs his own business. He worked at KNBC and Warner Brothers. He was my gut check. Mm-hmm. When I would put a segment together or when I put the whole thing together, I would send it to him and I would have him critique it. He was my gut check.
0: Sounds like a wonderful product. So thank you for spending time with us here on What's the Frequency. Marty Eicher and Jim Kirstner for the documentary, Lynn Blade, Cutting Edge. And I didn't think to ask this before. How can people see this in the future?
1: That's the million-dollar question.
0: Okay.
1: The short answer is we're working on a streaming option.
0: Okay.
1: Deal. Whatever. That's in the works. So stay tuned.
0: Okay. And we will let... You will let us know, and we will let Siouxland Public Media listeners
1: know.
0: Okay. Thank you. Thank you both for being on this episode of What's the Frequency. Thanks a lot.
1: Thank you.

0: You're listening to What's a Frequency as we recap the Sioux City International Film Festival's 21st year, and the festival runs through Sunday, October 4th. I'm Brett Hayworth. We're back for one final segment, and we are talking with two actresses, Ava and Isabella Akers. They will be at a workshop on Saturday at noon at the Remax City Center. They're American sisters and actresses known for their extensive live action and voice acting roles in television and film. And thank you both for joining me here.
1: Thank you so much. We're happy to be here. Hi, Sioux City.
0: And Ava, we had talked a couple years ago, so it's nice to talk to you again today. So
2: it's so great to be back here. Yeah.
0: So you're leading the workshop called The Craft of Acting. Mm-hmm. Can you give us kind of the bullet points or what you will want people to come away learning from when you're giving that?
2: Yeah, well, for context, my sister and I have been acting since I was 3 and she was 6 back in LA. So we grew up working in the industry and later in our careers transferred into making our own projects. And so at this workshop, we're going to be talking about how we made that transition, how to not compare yourself to other actors, how to navigate the industry, and yeah, anything else. My sister's going to touch on some stuff too, some of our projects that we've done.
1: Right, so pretty much we'll just be going over the basics on how to stay true to yourself, how to find confidence in your own authenticity, and some other more technical acting tips in terms of approaching the craft itself, like some of our creative processes when we approach a character or an audition, how to pivot really quickly in the industry.
2: And so self-tapes.
1: Self-tapes as well, because it's a huge industry change. I think most of auditions nowadays aren't in person, so we're going over some self-taping tips. They are not in person.
0: They're not.
1: Right, so you'll be taping yourself.
0: It's more Zoom and digital, is that correct?
1: Exactly, yeah. Exactly. So that's an interesting switch.
0: Has that changed since you guys started as young people? Yes.
2: Yeah,
1: absolutely.
2: 100%. It was a big turnover after COVID happened because, I mean, originally it would be like all these, as we were kids, it would be like all these little girls with us in this waiting room and all of our parents with us. And it was like this big kind of giant conversations and people running their lines in the corners and like practicing with my sister and our dad. And now it's like Bella and I still practice together and help each other rehearse for auditions. But then you go onto a Zoom call and you don't.
1: Yeah. Well, sorry to interrupt. You can
2: finish. You're good.
1: I was going to say, I think it's a lot more isolated than it used to be because when you're going into in-person auditions, you're able to have that, you know, connection with casting and with the director if you're in the room with them. And it's really fun to be able to do that and play around with the characters.
0: Yeah.
1: But I think that now it's more isolated because now you'll receive an audition with sides and a character description, and you'll have to film yourself in your house and send it to casting instead.
2: Or in your car. Or a hotel room.
1: whatever is
2: available. Wherever you are.
1: But I think there are also some benefits to that as well. So we talk a lot about that in our panel.
0: So for you, Isabella and Ava Akers, what about acting appeals to you? Like, what is it? Like, why is that the career that you are pursuing?
2: I mean, gosh, everything about it. I think at its core, though, acting is about human connection and compassion and understanding not only the parts of yourself that are vulnerable and you don't normally show that to other people, but then you're going and showing that within a character, but you also have to understand the character more than anyone else. And it's a beautiful thing because you have to step outside of yourself and think about, you know, put yourself in this other person's shoes, and literally with wardrobe, obviously, but it's a fun exercise in compassion. And I mean, I love characters that are messy and imperfect, like we all are, and I think it's so fun to see their human condition and their spirit shine through whatever they're doing in that story. And what about for you?
1: Yeah, I completely second that. I think ultimately it's about human connection, and I can speak for both of us when I say that movies and television shows changed our life. I think it really is so beautiful how entertainment can hold sort of a mirror up to real life, and we do see ourselves in the characters that we watch, and it can be extremely inspiring. It can make us want to do better, be better, you know, learn how to connect with people and understand them better in our real life. So I think that love of people translates on and off the screen.
0: And the voice you just heard there, that was Isabella of the Two Acre Sisters. And Ava is also here. We're down to our last couple minutes. Just a couple quick questions. Is there a genre that's most difficult for actors to get down, in your opinions?
1: That's a great question.
2: I think it depends. I mean, I can't speak for everyone, but I can speak for myself. I think that comedy is, for me personally, the trickiest, because it's, I mean, there's a lot of different things about comedy that make it, there's reasons why it's funny, and those reasons are very specific, and it's timing, it's, you know, inflection, it's the facial expression, it's everything, your physicality. And I think horror and drama also are, you know, that's important for those genres too, but I think comedy specifically is, has been a challenge for me, but I love it. I love doing comedy, and I think my sister is like the funniest person I know.
1: Oh no,
2: she's really good at comedy, and I'm always in a horror movie, and she's really good at comedy. So, you know, you as an actor, you gravitate towards what you like, and there's things are difficult for different people.
1: Right. Yeah, I think it depends on how you operate in your real life and how you also approach conflict and emotional turmoil. I think some people cope in real life more so with comedy, so maybe it's easier for them to translate that into their acting, or maybe they just grew up watching that more, so it's more natural. But I do think, yeah, comedy's all about timing. I think drama can be particularly challenging, though, because I think a lot of people sort of want to get lost in the emotional weight of what they're doing, but we notice that in real life oftentimes we're trying to hold back some of those really raw emotions, and I think that also translates to a really realistic performance when you're able to sort of reel it in a little bit, as we all do in real life. We all wear this mask publicly.
0: I am sad because we're down to the last few seconds, so I have many more questions. So Ava, maybe if there's next year, if we can do, I'll save those for next year. So, but anyway, thank you, Ava and Isabella Akers, for coming in. This has been What's a Frequency? This show has been on the Sioux City International Film Festival, which runs through October 4th. Thanks to all the people, Ava, Isabella, and all the others who we spoke with earlier. What's a Frequency airs on Fridays at 10 a.m. and on Sundays at 2 p.m. And I'll be back next week with a show previewing some of the November election contests. This is KWIT in Sioux City and KOJI Okoboji broadcasting from the campus of Western Iowa Tech Community College.
3: Good morning. It is 11 o'clock. I'm Kathy Fouch. Coming up, it's What's the Frequency. Listen to this is what's coming up. Looking at the forecast, it will be mostly sunny today, high 65. Overnight, mostly clear with a low dropping to 48. Nice weekend, mostly sunny tomorrow, high 68. Mostly sunny on Sunday with a high around 65. It's similar for Monday, mostly sunny, high 65. Currently 59 and sunny in Sioux City, 58 and sunny at the Iowa Lakes. 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
4: Live from NPR News, I'm Lakshmi Singh. The Attorney General of New York is now leading a criminal investigation into an alleged gang rape at a Cornell University fraternity house. As NPR's Brian Mann explains, New York Governor Kathy Hochul says she appointed AG Letitia James in the hopes of finding out why the 2024 case was not fully investigated.
5: Hochul says she's troubled by the behavior of university leaders, campus police, and a local prosecutor who dropped the investigation 2 years ago after seeing only a partial transcript of the woman's allegations.
6: I will not allow anyone to sweep this case under the rug.
5: Letitia James, the state attorney general, will now take over the criminal probe. Hochul says she'll also push to close a loophole in state law that makes it harder to prosecute sex crimes when the victim has been drinking or using drugs.
6: Voluntary intoxication is not a license for sexual assault or gang rape, period.
5: Cornell University has also agreed to Hochul's demand that an outside counsel review the school's handling of the case. Brian Mann, NPR News, Ithaca, New York.
4: The U.S. bond market is showing some relief after the government's latest jobs report eased concerns about a potentially overheating economy that pushes inflation higher. NPR's Scott Horsley has more.
7: The U.S. employers added just 29,000 jobs last month. That's weaker than forecasters were expecting. And job gains for both July and August were revised down by a total of 60,000. The updated figures now show a net loss of jobs during the month of July. We're still not seeing a massive number of layoffs across the economy, but most industries just aren't doing a lot of hiring either.
4: That's NPR's Scott Horsley reporting. Looking at Wall Street, we see the Dow is up 188 points. S&P has risen 59. The NASDAQ is up 347 points or 1.2%. Democrats are expanding the map of congressional races that they say could be winnable in this fall's midterm elections. NPR's Tamara Keith reports the new list includes 66 districts.
8: The Democratic Congressional Campaign Committee is pushing into traditionally Republican territory, adding districts in Kansas, North Carolina, Texas, and Oklahoma, among others, to its districts in play list. That is a list of congressional districts where the party committee thinks it can be competitive. It doesn't mean the Democratic candidates in these races have an easy path to victory, but it does mean Democrats are bullish about their chances overall. Republicans are projecting confidence as well, with Speaker Mike Johnson traveling around the country saying he thinks his party will expand its House majority. Tamara Keith, NPR News.
4: Yesterday, President Trump was in Texas and Oklahoma, and Vice President J.D. Vance was in Florida. It's NPR News. G7 leaders say they plan to release 100 million barrels of oil, beginning with substantial amounts of diesel. The fuel's record high prices in the wake of wars in the Middle East and Eastern Europe have hit global delivery networks hard, including in the United States, where many farmers say they are struggling to afford diesel. Amazon's pledging a $1 billion investment in data center communities as the facility's heavy reliance on electricity and water face public pushback this midterm election year. Executive Matt Garman says in a blog post today that Amazon is no longer using non-disclosure agreements with government partners on projects. Authorities in the Democratic Republic of Congo say that more than 4,000 people have died from Ebola in the Central African nation. Michael Koloki has the latest.
9: The latest Ebola death toll figures come in the wake of several strikes by health workers in the country. Earlier this week, the workers held a protest in Ituri province, the epicenter of the outbreak, over what they called delayed wage payments. Meanwhile, the United Nations has accused members of the country's military of recently burning down a transit center for Ebola patients in the east of the country, as soldiers carried out a search for weapons in the area. And the World Health Organization has raised concern about the Ebola virus spreading rapidly into new health zones in Congo, stretching already limited resources. For NPR News, I'm Michael Koloki in Nairobi.
4: And again, the government has been facing serious challenges to its Ebola response system. You're listening to NPR News.
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11: I'm Dr. J, and listen to this, a festive occasion. Happy Friday, friends, and welcome to October. Some crisp autumnal air out there. football games, homecoming at most of the schools in town. In fact, this weekend is homecoming at Morningside University. A special homecoming this year, as it also had an investiture service. Chad Benson was inaugurated as the 14th president of Morningside University yesterday. Western art music is full of occasional pieces, pieces that were written for specific ceremonies, specific occasions, or events. So today, we'll use this as our jumping-off point. Dmitri Shostakovich wrote a festive overture. We'll start the hour with an overture at the beginning, rather appropriate. Festive overture was written by Shostakovich for an anniversary for the Bolshoi Theater and on extraordinarily short notice. In fact, on 3 days' notice. Here's a performance, Philadelphia Orchestra, conducted by Riccardo Muti, music of Dmitri Shostakovich, a festive overture.

Ricardo Muti conducted the Philadelphia Orchestra Music of Shostakovich, a festive overture. Welcome back to Siouxland Public Media. I'm Josh Nanestead. At yesterday's presidential investiture, I'm sure the room was full of Mustang Maroon, the particular shade of red that we use at Morningside, which we have called Mustang Maroon. Casting about for some excellent music for today, I didn't find anything with the word maroon in it, but I did find a piece I'd never heard of called The Scarlet Ceremonies. I used to teach at a high school that was called The Scarlet Hawks, caught my eye. The Scarlet Ceremonies is not really about being festive, but it is part of a larger work, a cycle of three solo piano pieces called Decorations, and it's by the lesser-known English composer, John Ireland. I mostly know John Ireland for a few quite splendid choral works and other things in the Anglican church music tradition, but he had an active career in instrumental and symphonic work as well. Now, when we get to the third movement called Scarlet Ceremonies, you'll recognize it for being so brisk, up-tempo, and kind of in your face. It sounds like this. But before we get there, two other movements. The first one is called The Island Spell. The second, Moonglade. Some little-known post-Ravel impressionist piano music here from John Ireland. The pianist is Eric Parkin. Listen to this, Decorations.

Eric Parkin was the pianist, music of John Ireland, Decorations. Mozart wrote a couple of monumental pieces which have been saddled with the nickname Coronation. There's a famous Coronation Mass. We're not going to hear that one today. This is Piano Concerto No. 26, which is sometimes known as the Coronation Concerto. As is the case with so much Western art music, these pieces get nicknames that the composers really didn't intend and often didn't even know about. The nicknames came about after the composers' deaths. This nickname was not Mozart's work either. But Mozart did play this work at the time of the coronation of the Holy Roman Emperor in 1790, hence the nickname. We have an excellent performance here to listen to. The English Chamber Orchestra is conducted by Jeffrey Tate and the soloist, Japanese pianist, Mitsuko Uchida.

0: 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Violinist Rachel Barton Pine performs on two of the museum's rarest violins Saturday, October 17th in the ALFS Auditorium on the USD campus. More at nmmusd.org. 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It will be mostly sunny the rest of today, high 65, overnight mostly clear, low 48, currently 64 and sunny in Sioux City, 60 and sunny at the Iowa Great Lakes. It's 12 o'clock and time for Radiolab on Siouxland Public Media.
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2: See?
5: Yeah.
6: Hey, I'm Latif Nasser. This is Radiolab. And today I want to share a conversation that I had with a guy named David Fagenbaum. He's a doctor and a professor at the University of Pennsylvania. And there's a combination of reasons why I think his personal story is so extraordinary and why I wanted to share it with you. Part of it is this staggering series of crises that he faced in his personal life starting when he was in university. Part of it is kind of his personality, like how he... what there was in him that made him stand up to these crises in a really particular way. And then part of it is the way that he took his response to those crises, and now he's scaling it up using one of the most controversial technologies around, AI. The result of all of this is that he is right now in the middle of doing something wildly ambitious, something I find kind of miraculous, also maybe troubling. Either way, it is definitely going to change the medical system down to the level of the pills that you put in your mouth. That said, I just found my conversation with David so fascinating, and his personal backstory in general, I found it so dramatic that I wanted to let it unfold at its own pace without jumping too quickly to the end. So here we go.
7: And then I'll hit join studio. Latif?
6: Hey!
7: How's it going?
6: Oh my God, it's great. How you doing?
7: Doing good. We've got double mics here. I've got a friend who's here helping with, helping with the audio.
6: So are we good to begin?
7: Sure.
6: Okay. Let's begin with the beast. Tell me, who is the beast and what is the beast and where did the beast start?
7: I don't know if I've ever answered a question this way, but so when I was in medical school, I worked out all the time. And part of that was because for the previous 15 years of my life, I was obsessed with wanting to be a college quarterback. And
6: why? Why was it? Why was that the thing?
7: You know, so I grew up in Raleigh, North Carolina, where college sports are really big, and NC State had a football team, and I grew up sort of like loving their team. I'm biased, but I think football is unique among team sports in that you connect with your teammates in such a way, because literally like your health and your life is like on the line. If someone else doesn't do the thing to protect
6: especially
7: you,
6: as a quarterback,
7: you don't do the
6: yeah.
7: thing to protect them as a quarterback.
6: Right.
7: Yes. And so I just fell in love with football as a kid. I mean, as a kid, I just was in love with it. If you could have seen my walls when I was growing up, literally every corner of every wall in my bedroom was covered with charts measuring like how far I could throw a football, how fast I could run, all with the goal of getting better.
6: But you actually get your dream. You get to.
7: I get my dream. I get this opportunity to go to Georgetown to play football. And it was the dream where it was like, okay, I can go to a great university that has a health science program. So I can keep studying health science and I can play football. I really love the coaches there. But then, I got to school and I was there for only a couple of weeks before I got this just horribly devastating call. My dad called and said, David, your mom has brain cancer. You need to come home right away. So I immediately went back home to Raleigh. I was able to just see my mom just before her brain surgery. And then she went, we went to Duke for her brain surgery. And
6: what was the horizon of possibility here? Like, what did you think was going on? What did you think was possible?
7: Yeah. So before the brain surgery, they just said it's a brain tumor. It looks like it's brain cancer. But we need to go in there and actually see what it is. So, you know, my family and I, we were just were so just nervous about everything. Cause, you know, they did warn us before that, you know, the person that comes out of surgery isn't always the person that goes into surgery.
6: Yeah.
7: And I remember going back to see my mom with my dad, my two older sisters, and she had this wrap around her head. She had a bandage around her head from where the tumor had been resected. And she had this bulb that was coming out of the incision site. It drains out fluid from the incision. And we were all so nervous. No one really knew what to say. We said, "You know, Mom, how are you doing?" And she pointed up at her head and with this bulb and the wrap around it. And she said, "Chiquita Banana Lady," which is like... It was exactly what we needed. It was like exactly right. What we needed. Like we all burst out laughing and crying and we're snot crying and like our mom's with us. Like it just like that. That's just,
6: and she's still herself.
7: She's still herself. That's like, that's who she was.
6: Yeah. What was the sort of prognosis after that? Or what was the timeline?
7: Yeah. So the doctors came in and they explained that they explained it as grade 4 glioblastoma, which the average survival is around 6 months. And I think they said the longest someone had survived, I think I remember it was around 5 years. Mm-hmm. So, I spent a few more days at home after surgery and just was like, would not leave her side.
6: And then how long did your mom last?
7: She lived 15 months after diagnosis. She was diagnosed July of 2003. She passed away October 26th of 2004. But while I was home, we had a lot of just really special time together. One of the things we did was actually go through old home videos. Like, you know, we had these like Betamax videos. I don't know if you remember these like old home videos.
6: Yeah, totally.
7: Went through them and just we did like all the things that you would, you know, want to do. All the things that, you know, you'd want to do before, you know, someone like my mom passes. And this was 21 years ago. Did all those things and it was really special. And it also, as you can even tell, this is 21 years later, it created such a drive in me to just say, yeah, I want revenge. I want to do whatever I can, to take this thing on.
6: Yeah.
7: I told her, I was like, Mom, I'm going to dedicate my life to trying to help people like you. Like, that's just like full stop. Like this whole football thing, that was fun these last 8 years. But yeah, I'm going to be a doctor and I'm going to dedicate my life to just find treatments for this horrible thing that was taking my mom from me.
6: Yeah. Okay. So now cut to, so you finish college, you get into med school.
7: Yeah.
6: The same way that you were calorie counting and quizzing yourself on playbooks, like you're doing the same thing, except now cancer is the other team.
7: That's exactly right. And, of course, the challenge in med school is it's very much a training period, which is hard for someone like me, right? It's like, you know, I want to take this on. I want to make a difference, but I'm in this period where, yeah, I've just got to train.
6: So you're doing that. And then, yeah. Okay. And so what happens?
7: So I'm on my OBGYN rotation and, just started noticing that I was more tired than I'd ever felt. And I sort of always was able to run on low amounts of sleep and lots of caffeine, but I was really, really tired, like this fatigue that I'd never felt before. And I remember sort of like trying to just like put it out of my mind, like whatever this is going to go away. And, I went into the hospital to take this medical school exam. And I remember during the exam, I was like dripping sweat head to toe. And then I was like, you've never felt like this before. Something's going wrong. I also had noticed these bumps appearing on my body. They're called blood moles and they're normal as you get older, but they are abnormal to appear rapidly. And it's like, as I was studying for this exam a couple of days before, I like noticed these blood moles on my body. And so I actually handed in my exam and I just walked down the hall to the emergency department in the same hospital that I was taking the exam in. And I just told them about my symptoms. They did blood work. And, you know, I had worked in that ER just a few months before and doctors are usually really slow to come back. And it's like, you know, things take a while,
6: right?
7: Unless there's something really wrong and they come back really quickly. The doctor came back really quickly and he told me, he said, David, he said, your liver, your kidneys, your bone marrow, your heart and your lungs are shutting down. We have to hospitalize you right away. And
6: that's,
7: I was just,
6: that's
7: like
6: the whole body. Like what else is there in your body?
7: Yeah. There's like your brains left, but like pretty soon that was going to, you know, not be as clear.
6: Right.
7: But yeah, it's this concept called multiple organ system failure where everything was shutting down. And so they hospitalized me. And I just went downhill from there. I started getting really sick really quickly, and I knew things were bad, and the doctors were using the language that I had used when I talked to patients when things were really bad. And
6: like, what were they saying exactly?
7: You know, we've run a lot of tests, and you know, we're on top of things, but we're not really in a position yet to tell you exactly what we think is happening.
6: Right.
7: And it took a total of about 11 weeks before we finally made the diagnosis. And with that diagnosis came almost immediate use of a type of chemotherapy.
6: Before we get there, was the diagnosis? What was?
7: Yes. So the diagnosis was what's called idiopathic multicentric Castleman disease. Castleman disease describes a group of these rare diseases where basically your immune system attacks your organs for an unknown cause. We call it idiopathic because we don't know what the cause is.
6: Had you ever heard of that? Like as a med student?
7: When I heard it the first time, I vaguely remembered, like, I think I've heard that once in med school. Well, that's how rare it was. I was like third year med student and I think I heard it once.
6: Yeah.
7: But definitely not. I definitely wasn't familiar with it.
6: Right. And was that you get the test done finally? Can you talk about that moment?
7: Sure. Yeah. So we were like really happy that it wasn't cancer. Like, we were like, yes, like this is not cancer. You know, we thought it was lymphoma this whole time and it's not. And then there was this, you know, really quick realization shortly thereafter that, that my subtype of Castleman's, idiopathic multicentric Castleman disease, actually has a worse survival rate than lymphoma does. And that actually the thing that we were hoping it was not actually would have been better than the thing that it turned out to be. And I was so sick when the diagnosis came in that the doctor told my family, we don't know if this medicine is going to work, but he's so sick that we don't think he's going to survive much longer. You should go ahead and say goodbye to him and prepare him for not being here. And
6: you were awake and aware of that happening.
7: I don't know if I was mentally, I wasn't totally there, but I do have, you know, some memories and those memories are, the room being really dark, my family hugging me and crying, and they just started telling me all the things that I told my mom, right? Like, you know, what I meant to them, and, you know, we're reminiscing on old memories. And then I remember the priest coming in. I mean, of course, I'd never had my last rites read to me before. So it was sort of like confirmed my biggest fears, which is that, like, this is going to kill me. But just a couple of days before the priest had come in, the doctors had tried this one chemotherapy. It was the only chemotherapy they thought to try. Like, there actually are others they could have tried, but this was the one they tried. And amazingly, it just started to kick in really within days. And it didn't last long term. I relapsed about a month later, and it was a real roller coaster because, like, the euphoria that we all had when I was feeling better, and the hope that we had, and then just, you know, a few weeks later when it would come back, just the heartbreak. And that cycle happened a total of 5 times in 3.5 years where I went from being, you know, totally and critically ill in ICU to much better to then back again.
6: Was there a moment where you kind of engaged, where you were like, okay, I need to sort of activate?
7: Oh, yeah. Yeah, that moment for me, I remember very vividly. It was May 12th of 2012. I was sitting in the hospital room and my doctor explained to me that the only drug that had ever been studied for my disease wasn't working and that there was nothing else. Like, I was just searching for something like, is there a gene or a protein or a cell or something that we might know about this thing? Like, give me something, like begging for like some lead. And he just was clear. There's nothing. Like, you are going to die from this disease. The chemotherapy is going to stop working and there is nothing out there. That was when everything changed. Everything in me shifted. If I want to survive, like if I want to spend more time with this girl beside me that I love, Caitlin, and I want to get married to her one day, I want to spend more time with my family, like I've got to activate. And it was right around that time I was learning about how a drug that was being used for Castleman's was also working for other diseases. And I was like, wait a minute. There's a Castleman's drug working for other diseases. Maybe there's another drug for another disease that could work for me. Like it just is sort of like this, like very simple concept. And it frankly, it was the only path. It wasn't like I was like, oh, it would be great to do this or to do that. It was like, this was the only path, was to find an existing medicine. And that became just my central focus.
6: So what do you do? How do you even start that?
7: I guess they did the equivalent of, you know, covering my walls in poster boards for throwing the football. And I remember turning to Gina, my sister, and saying, gee, I need you to call UNC and Duke. I need you to get all my medical records, ship them to Philadelphia. I need you to get all the blood samples and lymph node samples at each of the hospitals. They need to be in Philly because I'm going to get out of here in a few weeks. And when I get to Philly, like, the clock's ticking. I need to get to work. And a few weeks later, I was back in Philly and the blood samples were there. The lymph node samples were there. The medical records were there. And it was all day, every day, to try to find a drug.
6: And I presume at that moment too, you're like, another flare is like right around the corner.
7: It's coming. Exactly. Yeah. And Caitlin and
6: it's like a train coming.
7: It's a train and it's hit me five times. There's no chance it's not coming back. It's coming and I don't have another shot. And I had a really big date in front of me. May 24th, 2014 was Caitlin and I's wedding day. We were engaged and, now we're talking January of 2014. So I had, you know, about 4 months between getting out of the hospital and making it to our wedding day.
6: Like, if you last that long.
7: If I last that long.
6: Yeah.
7: Exactly.
6: Yeah. Okay. So then, what do you do?
7: So I thaw all those samples and I start doing something, called serum proteomics, where the idea is you measure 1,000 different things in your blood or 1,000 analytes or proteins in your blood. And then we did something called pathway analyses where we try to understand what are the signals in the blood that are coming from these proteins being up or down. I did something called flow cytometry to look to see which of my immune cells were turned off and turned on. And then, cytokine panels where we measure these 13 different proteins and their changes in the blood. And what emerged was that my mTOR was in overdrive. And mTOR is a communication line your immune system uses to turn on, to turn off, to proliferate. And when I saw that result, I immediately remembered that there's a drug called sirolimus, the other name for it's rapamycin, that is really good at turning mTOR off. It's an mTOR inhibitor. So like I saw the result and it's like mTOR is on. And I was like, oh my gosh, isn't there a great mTOR inhibitor? And it,
6: wait,
7: there is.
6: Rapamycin? That's the drug?
7: Rapamycin is the drug that saved my life.
6: Oh my God. We already did a story about rapamycin. I didn't even connect it in my head.
7: And I loved that story. Latif, I listened to that story and I loved that story.
6: Oh.
7: And of course, it's, you know, found on the island of Rapa Nui.
6: It was
7: hidden in a freezer in Canada. Like,
6: I connected mTOR, but I didn't connect that it was rapamycin. It was literally rapamycin.
7: Yeah.
6: So it's like you find in the tests of your blood and your lymph node and whatever, like, it's like that is leading you to a problem. And then you're like, is there a drug that solves this problem? And
7: that's,
6: you're like,
7: right.
6: Oh, there's one drug right there.
7: That's exactly right. And so I told one of my doctors and I went through all the data and I just said, like, do you think that we should try this? Like, I know it's never been used before for Castleman's, but like, can we try it? Like, should we try it? And his thought process was like, probably it's about a 10 to 20% chance it could work. But it's a 0% chance if I don't take it. And I'm willing to take that risk. And so he said, yeah, I'll prescribe it. And within a couple of days, I started to feel better and the blood work started to get better more rapidly than it would have otherwise. But again, I still wasn't ready to say like this drug is working. And so for me, I was like, I'm not going to get my hopes up. It's going to be a test of time. Am I going to make it to my wedding day? Am I going to make it a year? Am I going to make it longer than that? And just 4 days ago marks 11 and a half years that I've been in remission on this drug. I mean, I almost died 5 times in 3.5 years before, and now it's 11 and a half without this disease coming back.
6: Wow.
7: Amazingly, you know, it weakens my immune system in the right way so that I don't attack my own organs.
6: Wow.
7: I mean, the moment that I started thinking that drug was helping me and knowing that it was, you know, always there for something else, and then certainly as the time went on when I got to marry Caitlin and then as the years have gone on, I've just gotten more and more obsessed with this idea because I'm literally breathing and alive because of a drug that wasn't made for my disease. I just feel this tremendous sense of responsibility that like, hey, David, if you're going to get lucky enough to have one of these medicines help you, you sure as hell better spend the rest of your time trying to find as many more of these medicines to help other people.
6: What happens next is that this story moves from being a personal story about David finding his own medicine for his own disease, and thanks to some supercharged technology, it becomes a story about all medicines and all diseases, and the entire way we figure out which works for which. That's after the break.
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5: In Germany, the political center is fighting for relevance. That's after recent electoral gains for the far right and the far left. Germany has increasing political fragmentation, unstable coalitions, a dire economy. That echoes a past that led to the rise of fascism almost a century ago. Is history repeating itself? That story on the next All Things Considered from NPR News.
0: 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For more information about a two-week artist-in-residence in 2027, visit lohiresidency.org. That's L-O-H-I residency. 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Lamb Theater presents Evil Dead the Musical tonight through October 18th at Morningside University's Clear Neal Theater. 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Good afternoon. I'm Kathy Fouch. Should stay mostly sunny the rest of today, a high of 65. 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
6: This is Radiolab. I'm Latif Nasser, and we are back with a conversation I had with Dr. David Feigenbaum, who, after almost dying five times, started obsessively studying his own body, his own disease, to try to find a drug. Any existing drug out there that might be able to help him. And he did. He's now been in remission for 11 years. After he found that cure, he turned his kind of monomaniacal mind, and not just that, his whole lab at the University of Pennsylvania, toward understanding his disease, Castleman's disease, hoping to do the same for other people who are suffering from it.
7: So that led us to then say, okay, we need to do more laboratory work. We need to start uncovering more pathways that might be important, more genes, more proteins that are important. And so we started getting really involved in that sort of laboratory work. And in parallel, the next probably big milestone to go from like, okay, we helped someone else with my disease was actually my uncle was diagnosed with angiosarcoma, which is a horrible form of cancer, the same week that my brother-in-law was diagnosed with ALS. I went down to Raleigh to be with my brother-in-law. Happened to be the same week my uncle got diagnosed with angiosarcoma. So I went with my uncle to his doctor's appointment, and the doctor explained, you know, there are these two chemotherapies. They'll, you know, give you a couple months to live, but they're going to stop working. And so I suggested that we start, you know, looking for drugs that could be repurposed. And his doctor explained, like, there isn't anything for angiosarcoma. I'm like, yeah, I know, but like, there wasn't anything else for Castleman's. And like, you know, I'm here. Maybe we can find something else for angiosarcoma. And that's when we came across a study that had been published.
6: And is that annoying? Like, are you annoying to them when you do that?
7: I'm so annoying to them. They're like, they're looking at me and they're like, your uncle has a terminal illness. The last thing he needs is for his nephew to tell him or me that there's a treatment out there that could help him. Like, That's not what he needs right now is what they're thinking. And in my mind, I'm like, are you kidding me? He's still here. He's still breathing. I just walked past the CVS. And last time I checked, there's 4,000 drugs in that CVS. And I know those 4,000 drugs haven't been tried for him. So until we've tried all 4,000 drugs, you can't tell me there isn't a drug in there that could help him.
6: Okay.
7: And so we find a study that had been published 3 years earlier that basically says that 4 out of 5 people with my uncle's cancer have very high expression of something called PD-L1. I'm okay. Here saying, like, let's test his tumor for PD-L1. And the doctor says, I'm not going to test it because no one with angiosarcoma has ever been given a PD-1 inhibitor. I think there's like a less than 10% chance that this gene panel that you want to order for Michael is going to come out with anything helpful. And I hear less than 10% and I'm like, that's great. Less than 10%? Like, you mean like 5%? He's like, yeah. I'm like, amazing. So you're telling me there's a 5% chance that this test is going to give us something that's going to keep him alive longer than 2 months? Amazing.
6: You're like the Dumb and Dumber guy.
7: So you're saying there's a chance.
8: That's right. Yeah, yeah, yeah. That's the guy. You're that guy.
7: Yes. And so I don't blame them, because when you're a doctor and you do this 100 times and it works 100 times, that is frustrating. But when you're a patient and it helps you that 100 times, it's everything.
8: Yeah.
7: And so I got another doctor to order the test. Well, first I should say, I had him order two tests. The first of the test, it came back with nothing informative. He was totally right. And that was actually the expensive test. That was a test that cost $2,000. That came back with nothing useful. So I will totally give it to him. The inexpensive test that I wanted him to order came back 99% of his cancer cells were positive for PD-L1 expression. 99%.
8: Huh.
7: Which is not a guarantee, but it is a high likelihood that therefore a drug that inhibits this might be useful. We got Michael on this medicine, and April of this year marked 9 years that he's been in remission from his angiosarcoma.
8: Oh, wow.
7: Other patients have been treated with this. Other doctors learned about this and started treating their patients. And it turns out about a third of people with this horrible cancer, previously uniformly fatal cancer, will respond really well to pembrolizumab, to this medicine. It's now standard of care for his form of cancer.
8: It's now standard of care?
7: It's now standard of care without ever doing a clinical trial. And that goes to show you, when you have a disease that's this bad and you find a drug that works this well, you can change the paradigm for the disease for relatively, I mean, as close to $0 as humanly possible.
8: But like, why is it that everything is so, like, it's like we almost have this idea of like lock and key, like this medicine does this thing for this drug and da da da da. But then it's like, and then you're like, no, but this key works in this lock over here. Like, why is it that is that? Anyway, yeah, tell me there.
7: So the reason I think that our system is like this drug works for this disease is because in order to get a drug approved, a drug company has to develop a drug for a specific disease and submit it to the FDA for that disease. The FDA approves it for that disease. And if that drug company mentions a single word about that drug working in another disease, they will get fined billions of dollars for what's called off-label promotion. So when the FDA approves a drug, what they're really doing is they're approving a drug company to market a compound for a specific disease. And that company cannot market that compound for any other diseases until they come back to the FDA to get that change made. But every time a drug company does that, it costs lots and lots and lots of money. So they don't go after all the opportunities they have. But insurance companies and payers realized, well, if this drug that's approved for this one thing could also be useful in this other thing, and it would be good for patients, shouldn't we allow doctors to prescribe things off-label? And so that's something that happens very commonly. About a quarter of all prescriptions in the U.S. are off-label.
8: No.
7: Yeah, so it's somewhere between 20 and 30% of all prescriptions written every day in the U.S. are off-label.
8: Are not for the reason they're supposed to be.
7: Yeah, exactly. So that includes examples like doxycycline for Lyme disease, where like every doctor in the world would be like, yes, use doxycycline for Lyme disease. But doxycycline is a cheap old generic antibiotic. So whoever made doxycycline 100 years ago, 30 years ago, when people figured out it worked for Lyme disease, they aren't going to submit for a label change. And that gets into the other factor here, which is that once a drug becomes generic, whoever originally made the drug, they stop making money off of the drug because you have generic competition. You have multiple companies that make the identical drug and the price plummets per pill. And so no one in our system makes any money off finding a new disease for that drug.
8: You would think from the drug company's perspective, like that they would want to go to the FDA, get as many uses approved as possible, because then they could go out and say, this helps this, this helps that, this helps this, this helps that. Like you, they would make their market as big as possible.
7: Except it's more complicated than that, because you can only sell a drug for one price, regardless of what disease you sell it for. It always has to be the same price. So what that means is that you have to pick the first disease that you get your drug approved in. You have to pick the optimal market for that drug for the optimal price, because pricing is actually not based on the cost of the medicine. Pricing is based on the value for that disease. So the fewer competitors there are for a disease, the more expensive the drug. The rarer the disease, the more expensive the drug. There's all these factors that affect how expensive the drug is going to be. And you want to if you're a drug company, you have to maximize your profit. So you need to come up with the highest price for the highest number of people. But it might be that a low number of people at a higher price is better than a high number of people at a lower price. And so you can imagine it gets really complicated really quickly. And it's all about the first disease you get your approval in. So companies have to be really thoughtful and strategic to maximize their profits about what their first approval is. Once they get that first approval, now they have to remember that they can't change the price for the next disease. And so this is this horrible economic issue, which is just so depressing because, like, on the other side of these economic issues are people suffering.
8: Okay, I want to hear more about what you're doing now. You're like, amazing, this works for me. How does that then go to, oh, no, wait a second, I'm not just doing this for my family. Like, I can big this up.
7: Yeah, the next big milestone was early in the pandemic. I was actually driving down to Raleigh, North Carolina. I had my wife in the car, and I'm listening to the radio about this, you know, pandemic. And I'm sitting there thinking, you know, gosh, this involves the immune becoming activated and causing all these problems. And gosh, it's going to take us months or years to come up with new drugs. Like, I really wish there was a lab somewhere out there that was really good with inflammatory stuff and could repurpose drugs and could, like, direct drugs at this thing. And then I was like, oh, maybe we should do that. So we decided to create a program called the Corona Project, where basically we redirected my, like, 15-member lab to focus specifically on COVID. And early on, as you'll remember, there was a lot of drugs that were repurposed. Some worked, some didn't work, but there's a lot of repurposing. This is the first time we did, like, a very concerted effort to be like, what else is out there for this one disease? Very much informed by what we'd done previously. And COVID, of course, there's lots of controversy about what worked and what didn't. But the two drugs that unquestionably worked incredibly well were dexamethasone and tocilizumab. They saved millions of lives, and they were, you know, old drugs, have been around for a long time. And so that further got my wheels turning on, like, what if we could create a system to automate what my little lab was doing for one disease, but we did it for all diseases and all drugs simultaneously. Wow. And thankfully, in parallel to those dreams, the field of machine learning, artificial intelligence has matured so much that we can actually do that.
8: Okay. Nice. So tell me about AI. How are you using AI to matchmake here? How did you think, like, okay, this part of it can be done by AI, or this part of it, or whatever, that kind of
7: thing? So in my case, you know, you can think about this. We use what are called biomedical knowledge graphs, which are just sort of mapping out, like, every medical concept on a map. So you can imagine, like, if you have this giant wall and every single gene, every disease, every protein, every pathway was put against the wall. So okay. If we were to start with that concept and say, well, what do we do for me? Well, you'd find Castleman's on that wall. It would only be there in one place. You'd find Castleman's. And what you'd find is you'd find an edge or a line between Castleman's and activated T cells, because I discovered that T cells were activated in my disease. You'd find another line to mTOR activation, because I discovered that mTOR activation was really up in my particular immune cells. And then you would find a drug from T cell activation and mTOR activation to sirolimus.
8: Right, the drug.
7: Because sirolimus is able to inhibit mTOR activation and able to inhibit these activated T cells. And so now within this giant graph of every disease, every gene, every protein, you would find Castleman's with lines or edges to these two concepts, and then lines or edges to sirolimus. And you would see a connection between them. Mm-hmm. And so now imagine doing that for every disease, every gene, every protein, basically what the world knows about all of medicine.
8: It's almost like mechanical what you're doing. It's like,
7: it is.
8: It's like you're trying to make a, like, the mechanical blueprint of what is going on.
7: That's exactly right. This leads to this, leads to this, and this reverses this, which reverses this, reverses that. It's, everything is there. It's this, it's everything. Well, now what we do is we train machine learning algorithms on all of those known treatments. So, like, the sirolimus for Castleman's, sildenafil for pulmonary arterial hypertension, you know, insulin for diabetes. Imagine training this algorithm, because machine learning algorithms are so good at finding patterns. And so we're giving the machine learning algorithm lots of information about known treatments. And we're saying, this is an example of when a drug works for a disease. And we do it thousands of times with all of the treatments that are out there for all the diseases that are out there. And then we say, okay, algorithm, now go and score the how close of a pattern the connection is between a known treats relationship for every other drug versus every disease. So if a toenail fungus drug looks like there's no way it could work for pancreatic cancer, you need to give it as close to a zero as possible. 0.0001, right?
8: Right.
7: But if leucovorin looks really promising for a subtype of autism, because the pattern of connections are there and there's a clear intermediary between that subtype of autism and that metabolite, give it a high score. So you get a 0.99. And so now what we do all 4,000 drugs, all 18,000 diseases. So it's about 75 million scores that we generate, that our machine learning algorithms generate. And then that gives us a list in rank order from the things that are 0.99 all the way down to things that are 0.00. of every drug versus every disease. And so we come across matches that are incredible that we never could have imagined, that now the algorithm is saying, you should really look at this.
8: It's like the body is so complicated these drugs are so versatile. It's like our minds can't even comprehend that. It's like, that's why you need to go to AI.
7: You would have to, as humans, think about 75 million possibilities. Like my lab's really good at looking at like dozens of possibilities for like one disease. Like my lab can spend like a year and we get through a few dozen for one disease, right? But like, we could never think about like 75 million possibilities and then compare them. And I'm not saying AI is perfect,

0: but directionally, it's really good. The things that are the 0.99s are way better than things that are the 0.5s.
1: How likely do you think it is that, like, if there's an ordinary person with an ordinary disease that existing treatments don't work for, that there is something in there for them?
0: Yeah, I guess there's two probabilities here. I think that one is that what is the likelihood that there is a drug out of those 4,000 that could work for that disease? And then what's the likelihood that you or anyone else is going to find it, right? Because it's just like, A, does it exist? And B, can you find it?
1: Yeah.
0: I think that A, does it exist? This is obviously a really hard thing to guesstimate on, but like, I'm going to say somewhere in the realm of, for any given disease, somewhere in the realm of maybe 10 to 20% that there's something out there. And then in the realm of, are you, or is a team going to find it in time for you? It becomes much lower than 10 to 20% likelihood, right? Just because the steps that have to happen.
1: Right.
0: And so for us, you know, we're going to be the organization that is going to identify and unlock as many of these drugs as possible. So that way we don't have to be throwing Hail Marys, so that like when you get diagnosed, it's, oh, wow, you have pulmonary arterial hypertension, you should just take this medicine. Oh, wow, you have glioblastoma, you should take this medicine. And so we've intentionally taken the approach of, let's use AI and data to find the best uses for the best drugs so that we can move them forward. So that way we aren't doing Hail Marys. But the reality is, Latif, is that like, people are suffering all the time and we are contacted all the time and we want to help any way we can. And we're going to be making our algorithms publicly available in about 9 months time.
1: Interesting.
0: But until then, we want to continue to improve them. We feel this tremendous responsibility that once we share it, that, you know, it's out. Right. And so we're going to continue to improve it over the next 9 to 12 months, but then we will share it.
1: And are you imagining patients would use that, or are you imagining doctors would use that?
0: So the intention will be for doctors and researchers to use it. So that way they can come up with new areas for research. They can think about it for their patients. But the reality, I think, is that patients will also use it.
1: I'm trying to imagine, like, so that is really interesting that you're making that public. And I think it's also like, there's something beautiful and hopeful. So the conversation went on for a while after this, but I was honestly surprised and a little taken aback that this algorithm that David had made, that he was going to take it public. And it took me a while to kind of process that and figure out like what I thought about that or what I even wanted to ask him about that. That part of the conversation, which actually felt a little bit trickier to me, is coming up right after the break. Stick around.
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5: 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Good afternoon. It should be mostly sunny today, high 65, overnight mostly clear, a low around 48. Very nice weekend, mostly sunny tomorrow, high of 68, mostly sunny again on Sunday, the high of 65, the same on Monday, mostly sunny, high 65, and then we do warm up a little bit for the rest of next week. 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
1: Okay, so I did that interview with David Fagenbaum, and it's funny, he genuinely surprised me when he said he was taking this thing public. Like, I had not heard or seen that before. It has since been reported that he's doing that, but when we did the interview, like, I didn't know he was going to say that. And so when he said it, I was like kind of shocked that he would do that. It like re-slotted the story in my brain from being like a slam dunk, like a no-brainer, best possible use case for AI, to something that was like, wait, what what do I think about this? Should ordinary people be able to look up what drugs AI thinks will help them? Is that helpful? Is that reckless? So I really didn't know what to think. I called up a bunch of my doctor friends. Some thought it was like so exciting, especially for people with rare diseases, you know, where there's not a lot of research money. They were like, yeah, this tool is going to be so useful for so many people. But then there were other doctor friends of mine who said, no, no, no. This is going to make my job harder and it's going to hurt people, which you will hear more about in a minute. Anyway, so I called David back and I had way more questions and I was just like, okay, just tell me the specifics. What are you putting out there exactly? And why are you so sure this is a good idea?
0: Sure.
1: Okay, I don't even know what to call it. Okay, your AI matchmaking tool, what do you call it? How do you use it?
0: Yeah, so we call it the Matrix. So it's an acronym, ML-aided therapeutic repurposing in extended uses, Matrix.
1: Okay, so ML-aided, machine learning aided, therapeutic.
0: Repurposing R.
1: Yeah, okay.
0: I-N, and then it gets a little sloppy then, extended. We're using the X in extended.
1: Okay, extended.
0: For Matrix.
1: Okay, because you're a fan of the movie or something?
0: It actually is a Matrix in that it's 4,000 drugs, it's 18,000 diseases. So it's actually, we're building actually a matrix of drugs versus diseases and a fan of the movie.
1: Okay, so how does it work? Like, say I'm just somebody, I'm a random patient with a random disease and I want to use it. What do I do?
0: Yeah, so we're still working on some of these things. We're actually like literally like talking about prototypes and processes, but I can tell you that there'll be the ability to type in the name of your disease or maybe the drug that you care about, probably more likely the disease that you care about because most people care about diseases as opposed to drugs, but then actually it'll look at a rank order list for that disease. So say like, oh wow, I care about ALS. These are the 4,000 drugs ranked in order for ALS according to this AI platform. That I'm almost certain will be available in a format like that, but the bells and whistles, we still have to work out.
1: Is it like a ChatGPT style thing? Like, I'm imagining like you put your disease name into the thing and then it'll like spit back out at you a bunch of names of drugs and it'll give you the percentage.
0: Yes.
1: But then you can also be like, hey, by the way, I'm also a smoker and I have diabetes or whatever other conditions you have, and then it'll like how much information would you put in, like, as a user?
0: I mean, what you're describing would be sort of like a holistic patient support treatment tool, and we're really not building that. I hope someone does, like someone should build that, but we're not building a tool that is going to be that sort of treatment co-pilot, though I would love for someone else to do it.
1: Okay, so this is very much just insert name of disease, and what's going to come out is a list of names of drugs that may or may not work, and here's the odds that they will.
0: Yeah, and these are in the same list that we're getting on our medical team and our research and development team. We're giving you the same results and same scores that we're getting because we feel this obligation or this responsibility that if we're going to have put our eyes on them, the world should be able to put their eyes on them. Here are the tools that we use. Like, our medical team uses these same machine learning algorithms. You can use them too, but it's important to remind them that when our medical team uses those machine learning algorithms and they come up with something like lidocaine for breast cancer, we still then go on to do a bunch of laboratory work of lidocaine and breast cancer. And then we think about doing the right clinical trial of lidocaine and breast cancer. So it's not like we use the algorithm to immediately move forward into action. We use it to then plan out what to do next.
1: Okay. So why did you make the decision to make it public?
0: So our feeling is that we, as a nonprofit at EveryCure, we're only going to be able to go through like dozens. I mean, if we can get into the hundreds, I would be over the moon about it. But like, there are still thousands of diseases that like could potentially benefit from our scores that we'll just never be able to get to unless
1: it's like, cause the list that Matrix is spitting out is just so big. Is that it?
0: It's so big and it's so powerful. The thing is, like, when we look at the top, we are blown away by the number of promising drugs. We're like, wow. And actually, some of the cases, there's actually been clinical trials that have shown the drug works, but someone stopped after the small trial because there was no way to commercialize it. So one part is, let's make it available to the world so that other people can pursue these things that we're not able to go after. And the other is sort of probably a little bit inspired by, maybe we shouldn't be so paternalistic in medicine, and maybe we should allow this information to be out there. Of course, when I say that, I do like cringe just a little bit because like I don't want us to create problems by putting this out there. But it feels like the responsible thing is to share the scores, but to appropriately caveat them and disclaim them to say, like, these are for research purposes. At EveryCure, our nonprofit, we don't take a score and then put that drug into a person. We take a score, we evaluate it by MDs, PhDs, and MD-PhDs.

0: go wrong by making this public?
1: Yeah, a couple of things immediately come to mind. I mean, number one is patient harm. A patient taking a medicine that causes harm to them that had not undergone the studies necessary to evaluate it in that disease. Now, the good news is that every drug we score is already FDA approved for something. So we're not, there's no drugs on there that like someone would be like, oh my gosh, just never got a regulatory approval. They all have been approved.
0: You're not
1: by
0: recommending
1: the FDA.
0: Cyanide to people.
1: Yes, exactly. Yeah. Cyanide is not on our list.
0: Right.
1: Actually, I will tell you, there is a drug repurposing platform that I will not name on this podcast where literally one of the top five predicted drugs for Castleman disease or predicted treatment for Castleman disease is car fume exhaust as a treatment.
0: No.
1: This
0: what?
1: Was a top prediction that, like, I guess what? Inhaling car fumes, like, if fumes.
0: And this is just like an AI hallucination kind of thing?
1: It was like AI. It was like AI made the connection. You'd be like, you know what? You just, and I was like, oh my gosh, that's the problem. I just haven't been inhaling enough car fumes. Like, that's why my Castleman's is out of control.
0: Right.
1: I just
0: yeah.
1: needed to inhale
0: just
1: car
0: every
1: fumes.
0: Morning after breakfast.
1: So I say that. Not just to say that, oh my gosh, this one platform had this bad prediction, but it's to say that AI is going to make silly predictions that make no sense.
0: Not silly, like harmful.
1: Harmful, yes, harmful, yes.
0: Right.
1: That's why humans have to be a part of this.
0: Right.
1: And humans who can critically evaluate this and say, like, this is not good. So I think the most important thing is going to be, I think, how we communicate around these scores when they are made publicly available, that these scores are intended for our research team to find things for us to research more. These were not ever intended to be, you know, scores to say this thing that's number one is what I should get because that's going to save me. And so I think it's going to be context is going to be really important.
0: But like, what's the thing you say? Like, how do you expectation set in a really clear way to make it super distinct, like this is a machine that generates research ideas versus something that tells you what drug to take now?
1: I see what you're saying. Your point is that you can say it all you want, but for that not, that like just may not stick, right?
0: It may
1: like,
0: not stick. And also people are desperate. Like a lot of these people, I mean, you know better than
1: yes,
0: I do.
1: Yes, they will do anything. It's a great point. I think that the way to make it stick, I think it's trying to explain that we don't use these, predictions to decide how to treat someone. This is not, and maybe even to use the terminology, this is not a solution engine. This is an idea generator. And we at EveryCure do a lot of further work. And so we hope you, if you're going to use these scores, will also do further work. And so if you're a patient, that might mean working with a research lab to do the work to figure this out. What we recommend is talking to the disease organization that you're a part of, whether it's the ALS Association or you name it, it's talking to a lab to see if there's further work you can support. But none of those options are go take this medicine.
0: I'm trying to imagine, like, so that is like, it's, there's something beautiful and hopeful and democratic about that. I can also see though, there's a big danger here. Like, okay, so I talked to a friend of mine, about what you're doing and she was like, I've already seen this play out. Like she's like, I know exactly what's going to happen here. I saw this play out with ivermectin during COVID. So all my patients were coming in asking me for ivermectin, even though like I knew that that wasn't going to help. She was like, last week, someone asked me for ivermectin for cancer. It's an antiparasitic drug. It's not going to help you for your cancer. So I said, no, like, no, I'm not going to sit here and prescribe you a thing that there's no evidence for. But what then this is doing is it's like driving a wedge between the patient and the doctor, because now once the doctor says no to the patient, then the patient now doesn't trust the doctor. Now the patient is either going to probably, you know, go doctor shopping until they find a doctor who will prescribe it to them, or they'll wind up at a black market or do medical tourism or some other, you know, non-ideal situation. But anyway, her point was that the doctor-patient relationship is already in a bad place. Like, it's already in a really bad place. And now if patients come in with these drug recommendations, like, who knows? Maybe they'll be great, but also maybe they won't. And then she has to be the doorstop. Like she has to be the one who crushes the hopes and dreams and has to hold the line. And that's
1: I agree, and I totally empathize and can really like see the concerns. I think that where I get

0: when I think about COVID is not so much ivermectin, but I go to dexamethasone. So dexamethasone saved millions of lives during the pandemic. It was the only drug, Latif, that was recommended against when the pandemic started. It was whatever you do, don't give people a corticosteroid. Corticosteroids weaken your immune system. Don't take dexamethasone. Literally, there was no recommendation for what to take. There was only a recommendation for what not to take. Well, some amazing pioneering doctor in the UK still decided to do the trial of dexamethasone, and it worked. It reduced mortality by 35%. But the prevailing medical system believed that it would actually be harmful. So we didn't know what to do. We just don't do dexamethasone. Turns out dexamethasone actually reduces risk of death by 35%. So I'm so glad that someone asked the question, are we sure dexamethasone shouldn't be used? So I love that. I'm glad that Dex saved like millions of lives. And I'm glad that like that there was a sort of a one doctor who was willing to go against, you know, everyone else. And yeah. So I think that the whole point of this is to find dexamethasones, not ivermectins. If there's a drug that someone thinks might work for a disease and it's snake oil and it's not working, we want to study it. We want to prove that it doesn't work. If there's a drug that looks kind of promising, but no one's studying it, we want to study it and prove that it does work. We just want to prove that they work or they don't work.
1: So do you feel like what you're doing, do you feel like, oh, this existing medical system needs to be respected? It needs to be shored up. And it's like you're trying to like fix a part of it that's wrong? Or do you feel like it's like, no. The existing systems are failing us in these key ways. We can't be bogged down by them. Like I'm building a whole new thing here.
0: Yeah, I think where my mind is that I think I'm still so appreciative for what doctors do for patients and that doctors bring just this laser focused on helping the person in front of them. I'm so grateful for that. I'm so grateful for all the things that our biomedical system has figured out are true. Like this drug works for this disease. Like I'm so grateful for that. So I don't want to break down any of that. Like I want everything about our doctors caring about patients and the relationship. And I want everything about all the known knowns, like where we know this drug works for this disease. I think what I really, really want to bring forward is uncovering the unknowns. So that way those doctors can use that unknown, can become a known, so it can be easy for them to use it. I don't want to create some crazy new system where patients are picking drugs off AI. Like I want to use AI so we can find out what we can elevate to the level that a doctor feels comfortable. Like, wow, that steroid actually could be useful for this thing. Huh. Never would have thought about it, but you know what? They did a clinical trial and it worked. So like, I'm going to do that. So in my opinion, it's not about breaking down the system. It's about enabling the system to do exactly what it's trying to do, but that we're caught up in these assumptions that I think we have around what we know and what we don't know. And I think we're certain we're very good at what we know. Like I believe everything we know in the system is rock solid. I think we're just not as good at understanding what we know to be not the case versus what we just don't know at all. Like the amount of our, and actually there's a term for it that the computer scientists use, and that's the ignorome, which is basically the things we don't know about medicine. Like the ignorome, I think, is a lot bigger than most of us in medicine want to appreciate. And I think if we can be a part of uncovering the ignorome and making it less ignoramus or whatever it is, then I think that that's where we can serve medicine, doctors, patients, and not to try to, you know, break it down. And it's really about, you know, lifting things up.
1: Yeah. I mean, look, you've already been doing miraculous work. At the same time, I can't help thinking about this other Radiolab story that we did. I don't know, it was like a year or two ago, about this ICU doctor named Blair Bigham, who was kind of like you, was like the annoying patient relative. And the story is kind of about him watching his dad basically contract cancer and die. And his takeaway from that experience was like, we don't need more hope. We don't need more like Hail Marys at the end. We need more dignity. Like we glamorize doing everything we can, you know, because we want to like keep the people we love alive. But actually the reality is like those last ditch efforts like tend to make things worse for the patient, for the family, for the hospital. And now it's funny because I'm talking to you and I feel like you have the exact opposite, 180 degrees different takeaway. Fight, fight, fight, never say die. Like, try every drug in every pharmacy. So like I just don't even know, like, how do you square those two things?
0: So I actually think that during this discussion, I think you've actually sort of opened my eyes a little bit. Just cause you sort of like highlighted to me, I just told you the three most special months of my life were the last 3 months of my mom's life when we weren't fighting for a treatment. Yet I just try to extend other people's lives with the drugs we already have in my own. And so
1: right.
0: I think everything's context dependent. And, I mean, I think that what he said is conceptually correct, but I think that when you feel it, when you experience it, especially when you experience like the positive side, when you do make it, it creates a new sort of value that you put on if you do get extra time. But of course, this, at the end of the day, this is like philosophical around like individual versus collective societal. Like, you know, there are people, that will say like, I want to die at 70 years old because I don't want society to have to take on my burden. Like, even if I'm not sick, like, I just should die at 70 years old so society doesn't have to pay for my costs. And then there's other people who are like, we're only on this earth once. Like I'm going to like squeeze out all the time I can get. You know, I'm going to live as long as I can get. I don't think that I'm sort of on either camp. I think you can, you know, be reasonable and decide. I mean, I should also share about a patient recently that, that I had helped to discover a repurposed drug for. And I mean, it got him out of the ICU. And I remember sitting with my team and jumping up and down. And like, when we got the news that he was responding to this medicine, it was like literally.
1: What was the sickness he had?
0: He has Castleman, the same exact subtype that I have.
1: Wow.
0: It was just, I was so excited. I remember I cried tears of joy. I was so happy that we found this drug for Paul. And, the next couple of weeks went by and, you know, he kept getting better. And he got out of the hospital and I got in touch with him and he explained to me, David, this drug got me out of the hospital. It turned everything around to save my life, but I feel horrible on it. It makes me nauseous. I'm vomiting all the time. Like, it just controlling my disease, but I don't like the way that I'm living. And, he was a 70-year-old gentleman and he decided to go off that medicine for the exact reason you mentioned, Latif, is I want to spend the time that I've got with my kids and with my wife.
1: Yeah.
0: And I was like, Paul, but we already found something for you and it got you out. Like, we've shown that we can do it. Like, let's try another one. And he said, no, David, I don't want to. Wow. And then the two of us just cried, you know, tears of sadness, you know, cried tears of joy before that, cried tears of sadness, but it was okay. Like, this was his decision. Like, he knew that if he put me on the case, he knew that I was going to be all in, and he knew that I'd been able to do it once before. Like, but he told me he didn't want to. I was very sad, but I felt that it was absolutely the right thing, and I 100% respected it. I understood that, like, for him at this moment in his life, that was the right decision. And he passed away a few days later.
1: So you're saying it just basically, it needs to be personal. It needs to be case by case.
0: Yeah. Maybe that's the big takeaway, is that it seems like everyone wants to tell us what everyone else's decision should be. So like, it's best for society for you to do this, or it's selfish of you for you to do this. But I think that maybe that's the real fundamental thing this comes down to. It's got to be that patient's decision.
1: This episode was reported by me, Latif Nasser, produced by Maria Paz Gutierrez, edited by Pat Walters, and fact-checked by Natalie Middleton.
2: 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The exhibit has taken a look at how Sioux City's history has intersected with major themes in American history through photographs and artifacts. The exhibition traces the region's transformation from native homeland to diverse modern community. Information at SiouxCityMuseum.org. Good afternoon. It should be mostly sunny for the rest of the day. High 65. Overnight it stays mostly clear. Low dipping to 48. Nice weekend ahead. Mostly sunny tomorrow. High 68. The mostly sunny Sunday, a high of 65. It's 1 o'clock and time for Science Friday on Siouxland Public Media.

0: we do.
1: And the wild story behind a newly described teeny tiny wildcat, the Tilcayo. You don't want to miss it. That's after this.
2: Live from NPR News, I'm Lakshmi Singh. The U.S.'s big employment report is out. Businesses added 29,000 jobs last month, far below what economists projected. But Gus Fouché, the chief economist for PNC Financial Services Group, seems upbeat about the fact that the unemployment rate rose slightly to 4.2%.
3: The reason it rose is because we had more people looking for work over the month. That's actually a good sign. We've seen fewer people looking for work in recent months, in part because of restrictions on immigration. But if we see more people entering the labor force, more people looking for work, that means they're encouraged by the job market.
2: Gains in wages, an important measure of the job market strength, have not kept pace with rising prices in recent months. The overall economy is a dominant issue ahead of the November midterm elections. Well, President Trump heads to Alabama today for a campaign rally. He had vowed to help Republicans in the most competitive midterm races. Instead, he's hitting reliably red states. Yesterday in Durant, Oklahoma, thousands of people waited hours in the rain to see Trump. From member station KOSU, Sierra Pfeiffer reports.
4: Throngs of people from across Oklahoma and Texas snaked outside the Choctaw Nation Event Center hours before Trump was scheduled to appear. Despite sagging approval ratings, those who made the trip still back him. That includes Mona Adkinson, who traveled down from Seminole to see the president. She says she wants to support the people Trump is endorsing.
5: When he puts his stamp of approval on these candidates, we believe that they will legitimately toe the line for our party, for our conservative values, for our Christian values.
4: A handful of Republican candidates attended the event, hoping Trump's blessing will translate into victory in November. For NPR News, I'm Sierra Pfeiffer in Durant.
2: The Fly Dubai pilots in an altercation this week that forced an emergency landing of their plane are now in the United Arab Emirates. Most of the passengers who are on the plane are Israeli. The UAE is investigating the case and potential motives. NPR's Abba Tarawi has more from Saudi Arabia.
6: Saudi Arabia says the pilots left the city of Tabuk on Thursday and were flown to the United Arab Emirates accompanied by an Emirati security team. Israel's Prime Minister Benjamin Netanyahu says the plane's captain was stabbed by his co-pilot before Israeli passengers entered the cockpit and subdued the attacker. In a video call with India's Prime Minister, the Indian captain of the plane tells him from a hospital bed in the UAE that he managed to open the cockpit door while being attacked. The plane made an emergency landing Wednesday morning in Tabuk, where both pilots were hospitalized for injuries. Netanyahu says the pilot who attacked the plane's captain is from Oman. This has yet to be confirmed by Emirati, Saudi, or Omani authorities. Aya Batraoui, NPR News, Riyadh, Saudi Arabia.
2: This is NPR News. Thousands of people protested in the Indian city of Mumbai against what they say is a systemic effort by the government to disenfranchise voters unlikely to favor the ruling Hindu Nationalist Party. We have this from NPR's Adia Hadid.
7: Crowds chant, "Where does the vote theft happen?" In the office of the BJP. That's the party led by Prime Minister Narendra Modi. Protests were called by a student-led political movement after a local daily, the Indian Express, reported that some 130 million people were struck off revised voter rolls and that senior election commissioners repeatedly complained over what they saw as illegal or unwarranted actions during the campaign to revise voter lists. One protester who requested anonymity over fears of retribution said she believes the voter revisions were conducted to help the Prime Minister's party.
8: You're going to take away someone's vote. That's basically the only thing we have.
7: The Election Commission has denied the allegations. Dia Hadid, NPR News, Mumbai.
2: The Kennedy Center honors celebrating artists whose works have shaped American culture is being held this year at Washington, D.C.'s Capital One Arena instead of the iconic venue along the Potomac River waterfront. A spokesperson made the announcement today, weeks after the board voted to close the building. It says the center is badly in need of repairs, for which Congress has allocated $257 million. But President Trump has said it won't happen unless his name is put back on the building. 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
10: 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Good afternoon. Coming up at 2, as Science Friday continues, we will also hear national Native news. 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
11: This is Science Friday. I'm Flora Lixman. Later in the hour, we'll check in on new research about how the COVID pandemic affected kids. Plus, are natural history museums in trouble? We'll talk about it. But first, big news in tiny cats. An itty-bitty 3-pound spotted cat from Bolivia, called the Tilcayo, is the first new wild cat species described in more than 100 years. Tilcayo pics have been catnip on social media. I mean, it's adorable. It's grumpy looking in a characteristic cat way. But there's so much more to Tilcayo's tale, including the fascinating and kind of hard to believe story behind its discovery. So today we're talking to the biologist who worked for nearly 10 years to describe this flashy feline. Paulo Nogales Ascaruns leads the Bolivian Felid Research and Conservation Program, which studies wildcats like jaguars, ocelots, and margays. Paulo, welcome to Science Friday.
12: Hi, Flora. Thank you for having me here in Science Friday. I'm so happy.
11: I am so happy to have you. I feel like Tilcayo's a celebrity. Would you agree?
12: I totally agree. Like, that cat is everywhere. You know, you open TikTok, you open Facebook or Instagram, and the cat is there, which is amazing, isn't it? Like, we have a great celebrity. Like, we are not focusing on people talking about politics or showing, like, makeup. Our cat is, like, showing how beautiful it is.
11: Yes, more cat celebrities. 100% agree. Let's talk about this cat's backstory. How was it first found?
12: Okay, so there was a guy in the Yungas forest. So it's not in the city or something like that. You know, imagine like a rural place. He was walking and he found a kitten in the road. And it was dirty and it was like raining. So he took it and take it at home because it was like, you know, like a kitten. And then like the cat started like growing a little bit, but not that much. He told us that he lived with the cat 1 year. But the cat started like chasing the chickens, you know, like having weird behavior. It was not like a domestic cat. And that's how he realized that it was like a wild cat. And he took it like to the rescue center, to the refuge, which is Senda Verde.
11: He knew something was different. When did you and this cat meet?
12: Okay, so I met when I went to Senda Verde, you know, like I did like some volunteer there. And it was the first time I saw this cat. It was in his enclosure, you know. And the cat, like, started going down from his house, like, pretty, like, slow. And it was so slender and so tiny. I cannot, like, describe. Like, I was so amazed because I work with cats, you know. And like, I have the jaguars in my mind and I have ocelots, which are big. And then you have, like, this tiny thing. And I remember I asked the people there, like, is this, like, a kitten? Or a juvenile, like, they told me, no, it's an adult. And I couldn't believe it because it was like really, really small and slender. And then he went down and started like, you know, walking really fast because I wanted to take pictures. And I took like nearly 100 pictures of the cat, but all the pictures are really awful, you know, like part of the ear, the tail, something like that. That it was amazing.
11: So you first met this cat in 2017. Why did it take so long to describe it as a new species? What was the work involved there?
12: Okay, so I like, that was what we know about Leopardus tigrinus, which was the species, you know. So for me and for all the scientists here, that was a Leopardus tigrinus. So that was not dubbed.
11: That's the genus that it's a part of?
12: Yes, like, it was the other species, like all of these tiger cats were called Leopardus tigrinus before our paper.
11: That's the species this cat had been grouped into, Leopardus tigrinus, also known as a tiger cat.
12: Yes. So this cat, it's, you know, it was a Leopardus tigrinus for science. And for local, they have this name, Tilcayo, to differentiate this cat from the Geoffrey's cat, from the ocelot, from the jaguarundi, like from the other cats in the region. So, like when I realized like it was different, it was because I was writing a booklet, you know, so I check a book of cats and I saw like the description of the cat and there was a picture of a Brazilian one. And I saw the picture and then I saw like the cat I was seeing. I was like, of course the picture is like the book is so wrong. Like, what happened with these people? And also the description was like the smallest spots, you know, it didn't match. And that's how I started doing the genetics. So the first time I did the genetics on these cats, the results were a mess. You know, like I was so young and I was so dumb. So I did the genetic of this. You know, I first tried with saliva. I took saliva from the cat. I went to the lab. I did the genetic analysis. And then I realized like the results didn't match. I was like, oh my God, like I'm so unexpert in this. Like I shouldn't do this anymore. And I didn't share that result with no one. The next time, like I did.
13: Because you thought it was wrong. Right? Because it's like this.
12: Of course. Like, yeah. There is no way you can, like, you're going to say, like, you know, I discovered something new. It's like, right. Of course, the first thing you think is that you are wrong. So then I try again with some hair and the result was the same. So I just leave it. I didn't continue because I was wrong. Then I got more training on genetics and I went back. And that's how, why it took like so much time, because maybe sometimes we don't believe that we think like, you know, we discover something new. It's like, of course, the first thing as young people we think is that we are doing something wrong.
13: I've heard this from so many scientists. That's how you're trained to think, that if you get a big giant result, you have to be very skeptical of it.
12: Yes, totally. And also we were like, when we had the results, we were saying like, okay, we need to be sure. Like, okay, it's a new species, but. Let's be sure that it's not described before. So we need to go to the museums to ask if there were another skins, or like even we try to learn about the naturalists, like all scientists that came to Bolivia, like why they didn't do a description of this cat. So it's like something that, you know, scientists, we are always about maybe depends of the species. We are not like, of course it's new. You know, you have to believe me. You know, science is, it's about being skeptical.
13: What's been the reaction in Bolivia?
12: Oh my God, everything is here is crazy. Like, everyone is so happy of the cat, you know. It's like everyone start talking about the cat. You know, I use public transport. So I was once in one of these buses and I heard like people talking about the cat and I was like, it is amazing. Like people is talking about the cat. Also, you know, politics wants to do like a Tilcayo law to protect the cat, which is like the good part of this. There is a lot of also like there are initiatives of street art of the cat. Like there are people that are doing walls, like it's in Spanish, but I'm going to try to translate it, like it's long life to the cat and not to the president, you know, like to our actual president. So it's so beautiful. And also like in what are happening to Bolivia, because we basically are like in some problems. Let's say we have problems with dollars. We have problems. We don't have petrol and we have like a lot of corruption, but we have a new cat and everyone is so excited. Like, yes, we have a cat and it's a Bolivian cat. So it's kind of like, I think like this cat bring happiness to my country, which is like really, really amazing for me at least.
13: Yeah. And sounds like maybe new conservation approaches too.
12: Yes. I think like now people want to study the cat and that would really be like useful for the cat and also some other conservation actions, but not for the cat only. Like, let me talk about the Yungas forest. You know, like no one care about this forest and they are already like deforestation. There are old mining. So there are many things of this. And as a conservationist too, if we start like talking about like these umbrella species, we think about jaguars, bears, you know, like big mammals that usually are the umbrella species, you know, are flag species. So where people like it and then they start doing conservation. And now I think like this tiny animal, it's a flag species because there are several organizations that want to do conservation of the Yungas forest because the cat lived there and everyone loves the cat. So we need to protect the cat, which is kind of grateful because we are also protecting other species.
13: Do you feel like small cats get the attention they deserve? I feel like we hear a lot about big wild cats, at least here in the U.S.
12: Yeah, I think they don't. I work in conservation of cats And most of the grants I got are for protecting jaguars. So I always do like, okay, I'm going to do a workshop about protecting jaguars and also the cats. So let's do the family of cats, you know, so because it's so hard to get funding to do conservation of a small cat.
13: You know, I've read that they're secretive. The small cats are secretive. Is that true?
12: Yeah, so it's something, you know, it's something unfair because if you're working with giraffes, you're going to see them. If you're going to with elephants, you're going to see elephants. But if you're working with a small cat, you're going to see as cats. Nothing else, you know. You can put a camera trap and maybe you're going to see an ear, you know, you're going to see a tail. It's not that easy to spot. And it's so hard to see them in the wild that is, you know, like you can spend like your life working with cats and maybe you never are going to see a small cat. So it's something really unfair for us that are cat lovers and want to do cats because there is like few opportunities to show them. So yeah, that's the ungrateful part of working with the small cats.
13: We talked to so many scientists on the show and such a big part of their job is sort of like scrounging for funding, trying to make a case for their work and why it's important. Do you feel like you're at a turning point?
12: Yeah, so I'm going to tell something funny. So to pay the bills, I don't do cats. I work with crops and I do quinoa and I do cañahua, you know, like genetics of those to pay the bills. And I do just cat because I love them. And I like, it's what I would like to do. And in this life, you have to be happy and you have to do the things that make you happy. So I want to believe that I'm in this turning point and maybe I can get some grants and maybe like have an NGO, like to have like some funds to do conservation of cats. But it didn't happen yet. You know, the cat just was discovered two weeks ago and I didn't have a call of any millionaire like say like, you know, I'm going to give you this. Call me millionaires if you are interested in funding my job. I can give you my phone, but I didn't have that call yet, but I wish I have it. And I can just dedicate my life to do cats and not crops.
13: Millionaire cat freaks, if you're listening, you know where to go. Paola, thank you for sharing your story with us. I appreciate it.
12: Thank you so much, Lauren. Thank you for sharing like this amazing news of our new cat in Bolivia, the Tilcayo, that from Bolivia to the world.
13: The Tilcayo from Bolivia to the world. I love it. Paola Nogales-Ascaruns is a National Geographic explorer and biologist leading the Bolivian Felid Research and Conservation Program. Coming up after the break, are the kids all right? New research on whether the COVID pandemic set kids back emotionally, academically, or developmentally.
14: We found that children's scores on executive function dropped by nearly half a standard deviation, and that is something that you rarely see in child development literature.
13: We'll get into it. This is Science Friday from WNYC Studios.
15: 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Lamb Theater presents Evil Dead the Musical with a special late-night opening tonight at 10:30. In a cabin lost in the woods, a group of college students find themselves face-to-face with evil forces. Evil Dead the Musical is a cult classic romp full of gratuitous violence and pop culture references as main character Ash battles evil spirits bent on destroying the world. Performances after opening night will be at 7 with Sunday afternoon matinees at 1:30 at Clingerneal Theater. Information at lambtheater.com. Good afternoon. Should be mostly sunny the rest of today. High 65, overnight mostly clear, a low around 48. 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
13: This is Science Friday. I'm Flora Lichtman. For years, at bus stops, in classrooms, at PTA meetings, parents and teachers have been having conversations in hushed inside voices about whether the kids are all right after COVID. Did the pandemic set kids back emotionally, developmentally, academically? Usually in these conversations, there is a lot of concern, there's a lot of hand-wringing, and there's not a lot of data. So what does the research say? 17 new studies looking at kids in 6 countries attack this question from different angles, and they appeared in a special issue of the Journal of Child Development out this fall. Joining me now are 2 of the researchers involved, Dr. Anna Johnson, professor of psychology at Georgetown University in Washington, D.C., who helped compile this special issue, and Dr. Stephanie Jones, professor of early childhood development at the Harvard Graduate School of Education in Cambridge, Mass., who led one of the studies in this package. Anna, Stephanie, thank you for being here.
16: Thank you for having us.
17: Yeah, thrilled to be here. Thank you.
13: Let's get into it. I mean, Anna, give us an overview of the research. Top level, are the kids okay?
17: Right. Yeah, I would say mostly, yeah, mostly yes. And that comes from, as you mentioned earlier, I co-edited a special issue of Child Development alongside colleagues Seth Pollock at the University of Wisconsin-Madison and Gabby Livis at UT Austin. And we compiled these 17 research studies from across the globe, covering multiple child ages, multiple cultural contexts, both high income and lower income, urban and rural, East Coast, West Coast of the U.S. and beyond the U.S. What we see there is a story that I would say is largely optimistic. Of the 17 studies, 9 studies focused on mental health and only 1 found large negative effects. 2 studies actually found improvements, and I think that that's really important to acknowledge. 5 of the studies found small or very small effects. Of the 7 studies that focused on cognitive or academic outcomes, none of them found what we might refer to as large effects, right? So we have benchmarks in research for effect sizes. None of them were large. 3 found moderate effects and 4 found very small effects. And interestingly, the 1 study we had on biological aging among infants found no effects at all. So there were some positive effects in there. There were some null effects in there. To the extent that we had negative effects, they were mostly minor or moderate. So I would say it's largely a hopeful story.
13: I want to get into the details a little bit, but you know, before we do that, where did we get this idea that kids' academic performance took a hit? Like, was there evidence of that? Or people just assuming that's happening?
17: Yeah, absolutely. I think one of the things that we've noticed in the literature, and that I think have fed a lot of our popular narrative, and our own, you know, personal kind of parenting perspective, was these, kind of acute pandemic period response studies that, you know, research did what research does, which is mount studies as quickly as possible to answer urgent scientific questions. So in the throes of the pandemic, people started fielding surveys, you know, has conflict in your household increased since schools closed? Are you punishing your child more? Is your child acting out more? You know, quick response surveys, we call those cross-sectional. So it's like point in time analysis. And it did look initially like things were pretty bad. Parents were stressed and arguing. Kids were acting out and showing signs of worry and withdrawal. We knew kids were isolated from their peers and missing out on instructional time in school. And then we started to see these test score data. So NAEP, which is our nation's report card, coming out in 2022, showing 4th graders in 2022 were behind 4th graders who had taken the NAEP in 2019, for instance. That really contributed, I think, to a conversation about, you know, kids' academic skills in particular and social skills taking a hit. The problem with those kinds of studies, or I shouldn't say the problem, they're incredibly useful. The limitation of those studies is just that you have either a single point in time snapshot, which looked pretty bleak, or you have a comparison of 2 cohorts of kids, one of whom experienced a pandemic and all of the stressors that came with it, and one of whom did not. And so to say that lower scores in one group is a cause of the pandemic, maybe, but without knowing how those exact kids were doing before, it's really hard to know what COVID did. Did it deepen existing trajectories or patterns or introduce new problems?
13: Stephanie, you study executive function. How does that show up in kids? Is it like being able to sit at the dinner table or not having a tantrum if your bananas peeled the wrong way?
16: Yeah, I would say it's definitely those things, but like technically, it's a set of core cognitive processes that govern things like working memory, something called inhibitory control, flexibility, and all of those things support attention, emotion and behavior management, and the kinds of things that would help a child to remember the instructions when they're getting the materials in the classroom, to manage frustration when something doesn't go their way, to like put their hand up when they're so excited to share something, but they have to wait, you know? So executive function supports these like really foundational social, emotional, and academic behaviors that play out in early childhood and in the classroom. They expand rapidly. They are growing. Children are learning them and practicing them in that kind of early childhood period, the sort of transition, the early childhood preschool period and the transition into schooling. And they are supported through like high quality interactions, through routines and predictable things happening. All of the kinds of things that really were challenged during the pandemic.
13: You started tracking 3 and 4 year olds and you followed them for years till they were 10 and 11. What did you find happen with executive functioning?
16: So this is a large scale longitudinal study that we did in Massachusetts with a very large population based sample. And exactly right. We began when the children were 3 and 4 in back in 2017. And we followed them each year through the period of the pandemic until just a year or two ago, until when they were 10 and 11 or so. And that structure of the data allowed us to compare where children were on executive function after the start of the pandemic and its acute period to where they were on executive function beforehand, which is like the miracle of longitudinal data. It really gives us a sense of a trend and then a change in that trend.
13: What did you find?
16: We found that children's scores on executive function dropped by nearly half a standard deviation, and that is something that you rarely see in child development literature.
13: That's profound. I mean, that sounds like a big drop.
16: We were stunned by it.
13: Really?
16: Yeah. I mean, it's just not typically what you would see. We did the thing that I know Anna does, that all of us do, which is that we do as much as we can with our data to make the finding go away. We run different types of models. We include different types of controls. We look for other factors that could explain what's happening and try and, you know, include them to see if it will make the finding go away. And we did, you know, we spent a bunch of years actually doing that. And, you know, it was a pretty robust finding. It didn't change when we did other things to the model. So we feel confident in it. And the story that I think it tells is that is not necessarily something about what children have or don't have or can and cannot do. I think it's more of a story about what happened to all of us and to families during this particular time. You know, the pandemic introduced tremendous amounts of stress and strain to everybody, like across the board. Children were sort of separated in Massachusetts, absolutely, because everything in Massachusetts basically shut down on the same day, separated from their peer groups, from their socializing experiences, from the kinds of things that are in their everyday that are the direct supports for developing and practicing and using executive function. So in hindsight, I guess, you know, the finding was substantial in my head. But also when you look at what happened to people, not a total surprise.
13: It makes sense. Yeah. Before we move on, you know, we know that screens impact kids' executive functioning abilities. We've covered it on this show. That must complicate the findings.
16: Yeah, I mean, I'm not a tech researcher. I haven't done a study about screens and executive function. But I think the pandemic, in ways that were very helpful in many, many, many circumstances, maybe most of them, the screens that we have available to us helped us during the pandemic. They became, you know, ubiquitous in children's lives in a kind of different way, even. I think what's happened is that they didn't go away afterwards. Like, it wasn't like we went back to the pre-COVID times and all the screens went away that weren't there before. And so I definitely see a potential linkage between that ubiquity and something we might see among children today in executive function. I don't have the data and I haven't done it yet, but I would put a bet on it.
17: I think we need a part two and a part three where we talk about all the other kind of societal constellation of confounding factors. Screen use is one of them. We know that was already ticking up before COVID. We know that kids were already, you know, performing lower than they had been historically before COVID. So there clearly there's other societal stuff going on, from grade inflation to the way parents interact with schools and teachers to the presence of screens in schools and at home. So lots of other factors too to consider.
13: You mentioned you both are parents. Did this feel personal to you, this work?
16: Well, everything... both of us took a deep breath. For those of you who are listening, we each took a deep breath in, thinking, "Yeah, I mean, as a developmental psychologist, it's like it's insane how personal it all is, because you're looking back and you're thinking about, and you read this thing or you have this finding, and you're just like, wait, oh my gosh, I wasn't responsive and emotionally warm at dinner last night, you know, and like it's over." So
13: I'm so glad I don't know what you know, Stephanie. You know, like, it's easy to beat yourself up even with limited knowledge.
17: It's a blessing.
16: It is one of those things, a hazard of the profession. But it does, you know, I care deeply about child development and young children. And I feel like this work is personal. It is about how we care for those who are young and vulnerable and learning, right? We want to protect their learning and we want to support them. And so it feels personal in that way to me. It also feels like, I feel like I can look back at what was happening in my own household, you know, crazy like everybody's, and reflect more deeply on what I was observing among my children who were struggling, you know, because everybody was struggling. And so I also see it as a pattern of findings that helps us understand, let's say, for our data, children who are 13 and 14 years old today. You know, if they were struggling at ages 6 and 7, and executive function was sort of taking a hit, it helps us explain some of what we hear from those who are teaching in middle school and working with kids about what they're observing. And I can see a connection between those two things. So for all those random reasons, it does feel quite personal at times.
17: Yeah. And I think, for the exact same reasons, you know, I care deeply about, you know, what I do professionally. And of course, I look at my own kids and I say, you know, does this hold water? Is this reflecting? Does this make sense? Does it resonate? But, you know, the low-income sample we've been following in Oklahoma since 2016, so a decade, and we're going to follow them through high school, you know, is a population that, you know, we anticipated, including their parents, would have really been hit very hard. It's a majority non-white, low-income urban school district. And we saw some real evidence of promise there, where parents, you know, a third of our parents in that sample reported that the impact of the pandemic was neutral to positive. Many of them were relieved, I think, from jobs that were stressful and unpleasant, and found time to spend with their children that they might not have had otherwise. So I think that there are these like kind of moments to find that are very like affirming. They're not all of them. And I think the other thing that feels personal for me is this idea that, you know, knowing about pre-existing risk helps us understand who suffered the most. So Stephanie was saying in her example, you know, a kid who was struggling with executive function at 6 or 7, how are they doing at 13 or 14? What we see in the 17 studies of this special issue consistently across all the studies that looked at this is that the biggest predictor of who suffered the most is whether there were pre-existing signs of risk or vulnerability. So families who said, I felt a negative impact, I feel like this was okay, those kids maybe did okay, and families who are already struggling suffered more.
13: You know, there's this line that gets thrown around all the time. I feel like it's almost a catchphrase, like, kids are resilient. They're resilient. They'll be all right. They're resilient. What does this work, this body of work, tell us about that? Like, can we get a little more granular, I guess?
17: Yeah. Yeah. I think kids are resilient, and I think human development marches on. And I think no study showed a flat line on the other side of COVID, right? There was no stunting. Kids did not stop growing after COVID. And I think that's incredibly important. And another reason that I feel hopeful is that the lines all trended up once kids got back into their regular routines. Are kids where they would have been in the absence of COVID? That's essentially an unanswerable question because we all experienced COVID. But I would say there's true signs of resilience across multiple domains of development. And at the same time, there are areas like executive functioning and math where kids are notably behind where we would expect them to be based on their age. And like Stephanie said, in some cases, it's quite stunning.
16: So I agree with all of that. And I would just add to it that resilience is a product of a number of things. It's facing challenge and adversity with support. And so, you know, the lesson about resilience is when we are facing challenge and adversity, whether it's globally, population-wide, or just in our own home or at the school or in our neighborhood or whatever it is, we have to be thinking about the supports we put in place to help children, to help adults navigate that challenge. Resilience is not inside a person as just a thing. It's about these two things working together. Like, what is the challenge and what are the supports? The lesson for us is like, how can we build the right supports for executive function, for math, but for reading, for language, for parents who are facing, you know, all sorts of stuff. That I think we have to really, really remember. It's like really important for the next time serious things happen and for the everyday. Because it's still happening, right?
13: Yeah. That's such a useful ending thought because, of course, this is not going to be the last challenge that this generation will face. You'll have to come back.
16: We would love to.
17: Please.
13: That would be great. Dr. Anna Johnson, professor of psychology at Georgetown University in Washington, D.C., and Dr. Stephanie Jones, professor of early childhood development at the Harvard Graduate School of Education in Cambridge, Massachusetts. We have to take a break, and when we come back, are museums in trouble, and what are they doing to adapt to our digital world? Stay with us. 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
15: 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Coming up next at 2, Science Friday continues. We will also hear National Native News. 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
13: This is Science Friday. I'm Flora Lichtman. Earlier this week, the oldest natural history museum in the country, the Academy of Natural Sciences of Drexel University in Philadelphia, closed its doors to the public. Museum leaders said attendance never came back after COVID, and it's too expensive to keep the doors open for visitors. There's also rumors that the Sternberg Museum of Natural History in Hays, Kansas, may be mothballed soon, according to the local paper, The Hays Post. What is going on? How can natural history museums stay relevant when there's a lot of competition for our attention? And what happens to the collections when a museum shuts down? Will the dinosaur bones be going the way of the dinosaurs? Here to talk about it are my guests. Dr. Jason Cryan is the executive director of the Natural History Museum of Utah, and Dr. Barbara Tears is the former director of the Herbarium of the New York Botanical Garden. Thanks to you both for talking to me today.
5: Glad to be here.
20: Thanks, Flora.
13: Jason, you run a museum. Does this news send a shiver down your spine?
20: It does, and it's such a troubling and challenging idea to lose these resources from our communities. I think natural history museums and science museums are under challenges that really have not been before seen or felt. With the prevalence of these traveling exhibitions of AI and AR generated experiences, along with the economy, which is challenging and expensive for people, the competition for discretionary dollars and families is heightened. And so natural history museums, science museums need to really refocus on being societally relevant, on being engaging, being welcoming, and being community service organizations.
13: How is that different from what they were doing before?
20: Well, I think the traditional view of a natural history museum is rather static exhibits showing taxidermied animals and habitats from both local and far away.
13: I love the dioramas, though.
20: And, you know, a lot of people do. And we all grew up with these dioramas. And they do have a special place in our hearts. But to be totally fair, I think that those are rather anachronistic experiences. And I think that we need to be much more experiential, much more relevant, much more engaging, certainly welcoming to our communities.
5: So there's been a trend to make museums more inclusive, more outreach to the community. It's been a major focus of the American Alliance for Museums and other organizations. And a tremendous amount has been done. But the problem is always that these programs that one adds to be extra engaging add on to the budget, and they don't at least immediately reap a reward. They put more pressure on the staff. They put more pressure on resources. And the problem with museum funding is that it has been going down now for quite a long time. In the course of my career, I saw a continual downturn in the budgets that were available for the work that we do. So there, at this point, when things are really critical, there's nothing much to give up. And you could do more, but you have to figure out how to pay for that more, because the staff, most likely in most museums, are already doing more in a week than they are paid for, maybe sometimes 20% more.
13: Well, let's talk about funding. I mean, where does the money come from to keep museums open, and how have those funding streams changed?
20: So there are many models, and I think that, depending on the model, depending on how the museum is associated with the university or the direct government, or whether state or federal, or private 501c3, there are many different models. And there, as Barbara had mentioned, there are some significant changes in many of those revenue streams. Currently, the Institute for Museum and Library Sciences, IMLS, a federal institute, which traditionally has provided great funding for organizations such as ours, their budgets have been slashed, and there are opportunities for funding are fewer and farther between.
5: And the problem is that, you know, there's short-term funding, such as grants, which are wonderful. National Science Foundation for collections support, renovation, even for the adoption of orphan collections. I think I had maybe 15 or 20 grants related to that during the course of my career, and the IMLS too. The problem is that those are grants with a term. They last 2 to 4 years maybe. But finding sustaining funding for operational, for the operational budget, the one that pays

0: are a great source of support. But there has been a concern in the private funding world for some time that perhaps the next generation of private funders are looking elsewhere to put their money, not necessarily in the traditional cultural institutions that their parents and grandparents supported.
1: The new people in philanthropy don't want their name on a building at a natural history museum anymore.
0: You know, they have other priorities, yeah. And I wouldn't say they're not doing it, of course, but I don't think it's a given that yeah. just because a family for generations has supported something, the next generation will do so as well.
1: What about politics? How does that play a role in your funding streams and whether these museums stay open?
0: Museums are generally have been averse to political, getting too deeply involved in political issues. It's as if the issues that they were supporting, which are often about sustainability, about preserving culture, about diversity, conservation of nature, those issues have become political around them. They didn't used to be considered all that controversial, but now they are. And I suspect, although I don't have any direct evidence, that museums are trying to use different words to convey their message, words that are not going to be triggering. And so politics are entering the realm of what we do, although I am quite sure that no responsible natural history museum is turning away from their core mission, which is about preserving the diversity of the planet.
1: Jason?
2: I agree with Barbara 100%. I think what Barbara just said is entirely correct. We are finding ways to repackage some of the core strengths, some of the fundamental activities that museums do. So we serve K through gray, as some people say, the full lifetime of experience and education. And yet we, in doing so, we can, in kind of current lingos, emphasize the fact that we are teaching valuable workforce skills and helping to prepare the next generation of STEM workers, who many of whom have gotten their start in museums and cultural institutions like ours.
1: Have you lost grant money?
2: We have. And there was one particular grant that dealt with climate change and public education. And that was an unfortunate circumstance for the investigator who had that grant. But we continue to do the work, and in doing so, we believe that we're serving society.
1: Okay. Barbara, what happens when a museum closes? I mean, will we see fossils for sale on eBay?
0: Well, that would be a horrible outcome. And, you know, It depending on the state and depending on the funding and under which those collections were made, all sorts of things, it could be illegal. It could certainly affect the tax status of the museum if they sell off their artifacts, because once you begin to sell things, it could be that then all of your holdings will be considered taxable items. So it has real implications. It's very unethical to sell museum collections, but I wouldn't say it couldn't happen. What typically happens is that the collections are given elsewhere. There are other museums that may take, if not an entire collection, in the case, say, of Sternberg, perhaps the fossils would go one place, the herpetological collections somewhere else, the fish somewhere else. And in the past, that has been routine. In fact, that has been a practice that goes back to the earliest days of museums. There were often small museums that maintained a collection, but then when the interested staff left, the collections were given elsewhere. That's nothing new. And generally, most collections so absorbed have been well cared for and made available for study, just as they would have been originally. When we start talking about collections of the magnitude of the Academy of Natural Sciences with 19 million objects, probably no other museum is prepared space-wise, funding-wise, to take on collections of that magnitude.
1: Barbara, how hard is it to relocate a collection? What does that even entail?
0: Well, it's never easy, put it that way. My experience was mostly with plant collections, which may be among the easiest because they're flat and glued to paper sheets and they can be bundled and put in boxes. It gets far more complicated when you start talking about things like insects, which are very delicate.

0: delicate and are pinned in place. And then, of course, huge complications when we start talking about dinosaurs, large collections of specimens preserved in fluids. So a couple of years ago, I did a little test to see if I could figure out what would be an average cost per specimen for moving. So I went back over 25 years of NSF funding of collection movement, and I found that it's never less than $1 a specimen. It could range as high as $5 or even $10, depending on the size and scope. So the numbers get high immediately. There's the packing of the specimens. There's the actual transport. There's the unloading. And then there's the incorporation, which can take years. And if the specimens have been cataloged electronically, all of those records have to be changed as well. So it's a very lengthy and sort of painstaking operation.
1: Well, and then presumably, like, it's, you can't just stick them in any storage unit, right?
0: No.
1: They can't just go in the basement, like my storage.
2: Right.
0: Hopefully not.
1: Give me the details of what is involved.
0: So you will always have to have a room with climate control and, of course, no leakage. It has to have a very strong floor if you're going to put a lot of heavy cabinets on it. But older buildings often do not have the floor capacity, so you may need a reinforced floor. You will need to have an air handling system that moves the air quickly out to take dust and insect particles. And you have to have cabinetry that is airtight and that will not allow pests or water, anything else to get in them. You need to have a security system to make sure that they're, especially when we're talking about things that can be sold, to make sure that there isn't theft. You need the right kind of lighting that will be sufficient for study, but not so much to damage the specimens. There are a million requirements, and it is very expensive to retrofit a space to be adequate for museum collections.
3: So in addition to all of those factors that Barbara rightly has just described, those are really more for traditional collections and very, you know, critical to all of those collections. But kind of more modern methods of preservation too are ultra cold freezers to preserve the genetic material in these specimens and tissues in perpetuity for genetic work, for genomic work. In addition, all of the infrastructure related to digitization and imaging and scanning and making these available, these collections and their data and their images available on these collective global, digital interfaces. These are resources for global scientific endeavors that impact environmental studies and medical, human medicine, and just really everything that you can think of. And so these are vital collections that are used. They are growing. They're preserved to maintain this incredible treasure of information.
1: You know, in a world where everything can be digitized and now you have machines that can analyze data more quickly than we ever could, what's the reason for keeping the paper copy?
3: Flora, to get to your question, the electronic, the digital aspect of these collections is critical to keeping museums relevant. However, keeping the originals, keeping those authentic objects will always be important, because even though a museum worker or a researcher from around the world with an internet access can search through our collections, oftentimes it's necessary to go back to the original source and verify and study further.
0: Yeah, you can't get DNA out of a picture.
3: Right.
0: Increasingly, over the years, my time at the New York Botanical Garden, many of the people who came to study were requesting a small amount of money for DNA sequencing. And now in the plant community, in the herbarium community, the new thing is spectral imaging, doing image. You can use herbarium specimens to detect all sorts of things about how a plant grew and what traits it had to survive in its habitat. Those are all things that you can't get from the image, although the image can be useful to help you focus a project like that.
1: Barbara, what do we lose if we lose museums?
0: We lose our past. We lose an understanding of the way that our environments have developed, and we also lose a really important clue as to where they're going. We have, through our museums, we have a record of past life on Earth, and with the kinds of techniques we have available to us today to analyze the data, we get a very clear picture of where we might be going and what we may lose or gain in the future in terms of biodiversity.
3: We also lose places, critical places, where so many of us become inspired. We Yes. become engaged with our natural and cultural environment. We become connected to nature. We become connected to others in our community. These are places where I think where so many people find inspiration, and their curiosity, their innate curiosity is stimulated. You know, these are the future generations of STEM workers, of doctors, of politicians and decision makers. And if we don't give them these opportunities to connect with their own world, then we lose so much.
1: Dr. Jason Cryan is the executive director of the Natural History Museum of Utah, and Dr. Barbara Tears is the former director of the Herbarium of the New York Botanical Garden. Thank you both for taking the time to talk to me today.
0: You're welcome. Thank you.
3: My pleasure, Flora. Thank you.
1: That's about all the time that we have for this hour. BJ Lederman composed our theme music. And if you missed any part of the show today, please check out our podcast. It's on every platform. It's on every day, and it is free. Just search for Science Friday. We also have newsletters that will keep you up to date all week long. sciencefriday.com/newsletters to find them. And of course, we're on social media. Follow us. We will cleanse your feed, I promise. And one more thing, a special shout out to George Harper, our stewardship manager, who does so much to make sure that we keep the lights on. Happy birthday, George. Thank you for listening. I'm Flora Lichtman.

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1: In Germany, the political center is fighting for relevance. That's after recent electoral gains for the far right and the far left. Germany has increasing political fragmentation, unstable coalitions, a dire economy. That echoes a past that led to the rise of fascism almost a century ago. Is history repeating itself? That story on the next All Things Considered from NPR News.
2: 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Reach Youth and Family Theater present Holes, the story of Stanley Yelnats, a young boy sent to a correctional boot camp in the desert after being wrongfully convicted of theft. This stage adaptation is based on the children's novel by Louis Sachar. Performances run through Sunday at the Briarcliff University Theater Building. Evening shows begin at 7, with a Sunday matinee at 2. For information, find Reach Youth and Family Theater on Facebook. Good afternoon. Should be sunny the rest of today. High 65. Overnight mostly clear. Low around 48. A nice weekend. Sunny tomorrow. High 68. Sunny again for Sunday. The high around 65. It is 2 o'clock. And Science Friday continues. 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
3: How do you look for an alien civilization that you know nothing about? I'm Flora Lichtman, and this is Science Friday. Researchers are searching for aliens, not by looking for life itself, but for traces of its technology.
4: This is something that really requires some interdisciplinary thinking. What do we use technology for? What could we imagine using technology for in the future? And what are the physics and engineering limits that we might run up against?
3: Plus, a conversation with documentarian John Wilson about his new film, The History of Concrete.
5: I was on kind of a depressing adventure for a couple of years where I had trained my eye to just notice all the imperfections in this material everywhere I went around the world.
3: We'll talk about it. And how sports teams are testing the limits of jet lag science. That's after this.
6: This is National Native News. I am Jill Freitas. A new congressional resolution is confronting a painful chapter in federal health care for Native women. Lawmakers are formally condemning the non-consensual sterilization of thousands of Native women by the Indian Health Service in the 1970s. Jeanette Didios reports.
7: The memorial directs the state's Indian Affairs Department and New Mexico Commission on the Status of Women on how to lead a study with the goal of identifying all cases of forced sterilization in New Mexico. According to the memorial, between 25 and 50% of Indigenous women of childbearing age were sterilized. Some of the highest concentrations of procedures were in the Indian Affairs Health Service regions of Albuquerque and the Southwest. State officials told members of the Legislative Interim Indian Affairs Committee last week that experts will gather survivor testimony, evaluate access to reproductive health care, and develop policy, education, and recommendations for reparations. Democratic State Representative Patricia Roybal Caballero from Albuquerque shared her own experience of being nearly sterilized against her will in 1975.
8: Had my husband not been there and asking the questions on a form that was being given to me with a checklist and I being traumatized, I would have exited that very common post-miscarriage procedure fully sterilized at a very young age of 25.
7: Roybal Caballero said that the brave women who shared their stories is what encouraged her to share hers. And it's horrific that these practices are still occurring. Democratic State Representative Michelle Paulina Beda from Tohajili hopes the results will yield efforts to bring the topic of forced sterilization among Native Americans to school curriculums within the state.
9: I think that's an important thing that needs to be in our school curriculum. I, for one, did not learn that until I was in a Native American Studies higher education program, unfortunately.
7: The Indian Affairs Committee has until December 2027 to publish a report. For National Native News, I'm Jeanette Didios.
6: Across the country, Indigenous and non-Indigenous Canadians this week marked the National Day for Truth and Reconciliation. As Dan Karpinchuk reports, September the 30th, also known as Orange Shirt Day, has become an important day of survivors of Canada's notorious residential school system.
10: It's also known as Orange Shirt Day and was declared by the Canadian government following the discovery of more than 200 unmarked graves at the site of a former residential school in British Columbia. The National Center for Truth and Reconciliation says more than 150,000 First Nations, Inuit, and Métis children attended the schools between the mid-1800s to the late 1900s. Many of them never returned to their homes and families. The children were taken from their families and communities and sent to the residential schools, which were run by churches and financed by the government. Canadian Prime Minister Mark Carney spoke in Edmonton about the 6th National Day for Truth and Reconciliation. He said the day is about the children, those who survived, and those who didn't.
11: And this is not a distant chapter in Canada's past, but a truth that endures. And truth is the foundation of justice. We shouldn't choose which parts of our history to remember. We shouldn't admire the beadwork and forget the children that were forced into uniforms. We shouldn't honor the drum and ignore the years that it was made to fall silent. And we should not hear the truth of residential schools and fail to act on it.
10: Across Canada, survivors of the schools told their stories of abuse and loss of culture. In Ottawa, Governor General Louise Arbour said it's important for all Canadians to face their unsettling past. She said truth does not change the past, but it is a reminder that memory carries responsibility to recognize the injustices, to learn from them, and to ensure that they are never repeated. For National Native News, I'm Dan Karpinchuk.
6: And I'm Jill Freitas.

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2: 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I'm your host, Kathy Fouch. Coming up later at 3, it's The World, and we will have a look at Siouxland Public Media News. 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
3: This is Science Friday. I'm Flora Lichtman. Later in the hour, a conversation with documentarian John Wilson about the gray substance at the heart of his documentary, The History of Concrete, and why lunar scientists are hyped about a new crater on the moon. But first, at the beginning of this NFL season, the San Francisco 49ers and the LA Rams embarked on something of an experiment. In the first game of the season, they faced off in Australia. That's a 16-hour flight from the West Coast. To deal with the jet lag and make sure that they were at peak performance for the game, the teams took radically different approaches. The 49ers flew to Melbourne a week early so that their players had enough time to adjust to the time zone. The Rams, however, chose a high-risk, high-reward strategy, flying their players in just 24 hours before the game, and they said they were betting on their players' brains and bodies not noticing the massive time zone difference. In the end, that strategy did not pay off with a W. The Rams lost 27-7. But sleep experts have weighed in since and said that actually, maybe they were on to something. One of those experts is here with us now. Dr. Chris Winter is a neurologist and sleep specialist and consults with NFL, NBA, and MLB teams on sleep and athletic performance. And I hear that you just stepped off a flight, Chris.
4: I did. I just got back from Phoenix. I was out with the Suns getting ready for the NBA season.
3: Well, I'm glad to have you here with us today. Thanks for joining us.
4: It's a pleasure and worth the red eye.
3: Okay, so what do you, a sleep scientist who works with pro sports teams, think of the Rams strategy to come in right before the game? Because that one seems like the wackier of the two.
4: So I think highly of it. And if you think about certain things that we know about our bodies and sleep, I think in a lot of ways it will probably seem less wacky and make more sense. And what I mean by that is I think everybody thinks that they have at some point in the day a period where they feel their best. I don't necessarily feel my best at 4 o'clock in the morning when I am getting off of an airplane, but I feel great at 4 o'clock in the afternoon after my clinic when I go to the gym. So most young athletes, and I'm not calling myself a young athlete, I'm far from young, feel best and athletically perform best somewhere around 4 to 6 o'clock in the evening. And so when you think about the football game that was happening in Melbourne, it was actually happening at 10:30 in the morning Melbourne time, but about 5 o'clock Pacific Standard Time, California time, where the 49ers and Rams would be. So the way I like to sort of illustrate it is in an ideal situation where the game is happening at the ideal time for your athletes, what you would do is just hang out in LA right up until they're going to kick the ball off at 10:30 a.m. Melbourne time, 5 o'clock p.m. your time. And in Harry Potter, I think there's something called flu powder where you throw it into a fireplace and then you can walk through the fireplace and end up wherever you want to be. So if they had access to this amazing technology, what the Rams and 49ers would probably want to do is right before kickoff, throw it in their locker room fireplace, walk through the locker room, out onto the field in Melbourne and play the game. Whereas you so eloquently said, their brains wouldn't know the difference. You're not going to figure out the fact that, wait a minute, this is a lot stranger sunlight than we would expect at 5 o'clock. So they're trying to kind of fool that time versus the 49ers who went, took their whole operation over early in an effort to essentially make the game happen for their players at a very early time where they're not necessarily going to be at their best.
3: Okay, that's interesting. I mean, but, you know, we don't have flu powder. They're flying on an airplane for 16 hours. Now, I don't fly private, so I don't know what that's like exactly, but a 16-hour flight would mess me up.
4: Yes, and so this is the scientific dilemma here, which has been thought about since the late 90s. I remember a paper by researcher Youngstedt, who basically said, look, I think there are issues related to circadian factors when athletes travel to perform, and we see them all the time. The Olympic swimmer that's supposed to win all the gold medals, and he or she does not perform up to their expectations, and the thought is, I bet it's because of poor, you know, travel planning, etc. But he said in his research, it's difficult to pull out circadian factors and isolate them from just the brutal nature of travel. And I believe that. That said, if you look up what these airplanes look like for these athletes, they are spectacular. And as somebody who's been able to fly in things like this periodically, this is not the standard. When my red eye from Phoenix was not this, but it's amazing. It's sort of, you know, a bottle of water, Dr. Winter, and can I get you an extra blanket? And is this pillow to your liking? So I have no idea what the Rams or 49ers were doing leading up to the travel, during the travel, after the travel. But I do think there's a situation where the plane lands and you don't want to get off the plane because what you've been living for the last 16 hours is better than what you live in your normal day-to-day life. So but that is the question, right? Is how much fatigue was happening there? The other question is, do your players believe in what you're doing? To me, I've been doing this long enough to know that belief really matters. You know, if you believe in the science and you understand it, you might, be a little bit more interested. And the other thing, too, is when we look at the Rams and the 49ers records, are the Rams that good of a team? So it's interesting. Everybody says, well, the Rams lost, so clearly that was not the right strategy. And somebody, a reporter, asked me that, and I said, well, then maybe they should start their backup quarterback, a guy named Stetson something or other. And they said, well, that wouldn't make any sense. I'm like, why? You lost the game, so that clearly proves your quarterback, Matt Stafford, is not the right quarterback, right? No, of course not. So we have to be very careful. It's an N of one. Last year, the Rams did this with great success when they traveled to London against the Jaguars. So it's an interesting concept that has merit in science. Whether or not it's the right thing to do going forward, you know, we would need studies to figure that out, but I think it's probably the right thing to do. I'll be interested to hear about the details. At the end of the season, if the Rams only win one game, we're kind of back to square one, I think.
3: Yeah, that's not a very useful experiment. I mean, I want to zoom out a little bit because you work with these pro athletes on sleep. I imagine that they are tracked more than I am anyway. And I'm wondering if there's anything that you're learning about how to travel better, how to feel your best after travel, that I could apply to my life on the regular red eye in economy.
4: Yeah. I mean, I'm not a huge sports fan. The thing I like about sports is I could study the sleep in school teachers and accountants, but it's hard to judge their performance. You know, are we doing things in a positive? Are we suggesting things that are actually having negative effects on them? It's hard to say. All we can say is, how was your class teaching it today? It was pretty good. With sports, you've got very definitive metrics, not only just win and loss, but, you know, speed of velocity of pitching and, you know, injuries and recovery from injuries. So I think of the whole thing as a big laboratory that when I see adults and kids in my clinic, this is the way you can kind of test out the more fringe theory. So I think there's lots of things we can learn from looking at sports teams and how they travel and apply it to ourselves. So,
3: Tell me what I should do.
4: I think the first one is being prepared for the travel. In other words, you know, do you have a really nice pillow, noise-canceling headphones, the eye mask? I think the second thing is thinking about, what are you traveling to do? I traveled to London, gave a lecture, and literally got into a cab and went right back home, which was insane. But that was, you know, certain things, I had my schedule predicated that. So I didn't really want to adjust to London time. I wanted to really try to stay on Eastern Standard Time because I just needed to give the lecture and get back. So I always ask patients, okay, you're going to New Zealand. What are you doing there? Oh, we're going on the Lord of the Rings Hobbit adventure. It's a 7-day dream tour that we've always wanted to. Okay, great. So you want to be acclimated and adjust to that time. So day one, when you're, you know, retracing Frodo's path, you feel good and you're not jet lagged and tired. So this is where, you know, there's a lot of jet lag calculators that are available. If you type in jet lag calculator, or even go to an AI chat by ChatGPT, Claude or something, and say, hey, look, I live here. This is when I go to bed and this is when I wake up. I'm open to taking melatonin, which I always do when I do trips like this. It will plan out, okay, this is when I want you to go to bed. This is when I want you to seek light. This is when I want you to move your meals and exercise timing. When you get there, this is when you'll take the melatonin. So those things can be really helpful. And again, kind of what we were talking about before, when you've got this very definitive plan for your travel, there's something kind of confidence building about that. Like, wow, like down to the minute, they want me to start dropping the temperature in my apartment and turn some lights off at this time and put these little glasses on and take the melatonin. And I think that confidence really helps people a lot with their travel.
3: It's just so interesting because it's so much more detailed than like stay awake until nighttime local time, which is basically the only advice I've ever heard. But is that good advice?
4: Yeah, I think for the most part, and we see this with the beginning and the end of daylight saving time, it's easier for us to delay a need than it is to hasten it. In other words, if I'm hungry for dinner at 7, it's easier for me to wait until 9 o'clock to eat than it is for me to eat at 5. I'm not ready to eat at 5. And that's why it's so much easier for me to travel to Phoenix than it is to come back, because now when it's time to go to bed, my body's like, no, this is the time where we should still be awake. We're not near bedtime yet. So to me, I think that for a lot of that tip that you're describing is create a higher drive to sleep. So no matter where you're going or what you're doing, when you go to bed that first night, you fall asleep pretty quickly. You know, so I think that there's nothing wrong with that. I think, you know, getting on the local meal time of the place you're traveling can really help very quickly. Trying to come up with an exercise regimen that you are doing prior to leaving, but you also sustain once you get there. Light exposure can be really important. And just being careful of things like caffeine and alcohol at bad times, because that can really kind of throw your sleep off as well, too.
3: And yet you might also need them to get through your flight. So I'll just...
4: That's right.
3: As a counterpoint.
4: That's right.
3: Dr. Chris Winter is a sleep specialist and author of The Sleep Solution, Why Your Sleep is Broken and How to Fix It. Thank you for taking the time. This was fun.
4: Hey, anytime.
3: Stay with us, because after the break, why lunar scientists are hyped about a new crater on the moon. Stay with us. 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
5: 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The Sioux City Library presents Sioux City True Crime, Stories Beneath the Stone, a pair of cemetery walks at Floyd Cemetery tomorrow at 10 and again at 4. Beneath the quiet stones of Floyd Cemetery lie stories of lives cut short, secrets buried deep, and crimes that shook Sioux City. Local history librarian specialist Sarah will conduct this one-hour walking tour, where participants will visit the grave sites of crime victims and hear the true stories behind the investigations and headlines. 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Looking at the forecast, sunny the rest of today, high 65, overnight mostly clear, low 48. Should be sunny tomorrow, the high getting to 68. 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
3: This is Science Friday. I'm Flora Lichtman. Next time you look up at the moon, take a moment to consider its craters. Because the moon's surface is so stable, no rain, no wind, no erupting volcanoes, the craters you see on the moon may have been there for millions, even billions of years. But there is a new kid on the block that's getting some attention. Sometime between April 11th and May 22nd, 2024, something smacked into the moon, creating a new crater about the size of 2 football fields across and over 140 feet deep. And lunar scientists are excited. Dr. Tyler Powell is a planetary scientist at the Johns Hopkins Applied Physics Laboratory. Hey, Tyler, welcome to Science Friday.
6: Hey, Flora. Thanks for having me.
3: Thanks for being here. So, is that true? Are you indeed excited about this?
6: Yeah. It's super exciting. That's a really cool reminder that, you know, the moon and planets are constantly evolving, which is just really cool.
3: How big a rock do you need to make a crater of this size?
6: Oh, that's a good question. We have a pretty good understanding of cratering mechanics. You know, these impactors are coming in super, super fast. At the moon, they impact at, you know, usually around 20 kilometers per second. So it's a 220 meter diameter crater, and something of this size is probably formed by an impactor that's maybe 10 or 20 meters across. So much, much smaller in diameter and also mass than you might think.
3: What are you interested in learning from this?
6: Yeah. So the main thing that's interesting about this crater is its size and its rarity. So this is a 222 meter impact crater that we know formed in spring 2024. And it was discovered in these repeat images from the Lunar Reconnaissance Orbiter camera, and basically change detection between images before and after have revealed many craters like this that are much smaller, but this one is by far the largest. The next largest that we've observed is less than a third the size at about 70 meters. Something of this size is expected to form once every maybe 130 years. So it's extremely rare. It's unlikely to be exceeded maybe in our lifetimes. And yeah, the most exciting thing is it's a really unique opportunity to study a pristine crater that's, you know, hasn't been degraded by later impact craters or other effects at basically time equals zero. I think one of the things that's most interesting about one of these pristine craters is that we're able to tease out these super faint changes to the surface that the crater has caused. So we've looked at this with the Diviner instrument. This is a thermal instrument on the Lunar Reconnaissance Orbiter, the same orbiter as the camera. It measures the surface temperatures during the day, but also at night. And basically, the surface of the moon heats up during the day and cools off at night. And these nighttime temperatures are basically sensitive to the kind of physical properties of the surface, where things like rocks hold on to a lot of heat, so they stay warm at night. And finer grain material, like the fine grain dust that covers most of the lunar surface, cools off quickly. It's kind of like if you've ever been to the beach at night and you step out onto the sand. The sand is usually colder than the sidewalk that retains a lot of heat. So when you look at a nighttime temperature map of the moon, you'll see areas that are warm because of rocks, and then also these cold spots that are colder because the regolith is fluffier than other regions. And this is one example of that, where, you know, out to a pretty huge distance, a 7 kilometer diameter region that's been fluffed up by this comparatively small 200 meter crater.
3: Okay, and so that fluffy regolith loses heat more quickly than the packed down dust.
6: Yes.
3: Okay, so you're really learning about these sort of microclimates on the moon. Why do you care about that?
6: I think the main reason we care is that impact craters are one of, if not the most common geologic process in the solar system. So understanding how they modify their surroundings is really important for interpreting really everything in planetary science. It's also important for lunar samples, where we collect these samples of regolith that contain grains that have been mixed by craters. And now we're coming to understand that they've been mixed by these distant impact crater processes as well. These physical properties of the surface are potentially relevant for future landed missions, for rovers, astronauts, or potentially construction on the moon, because they, you know, represent a physical change to the surface. the Apollo 16 mission actually happened to land in a old and faded cold spot, though they didn't know it at the time. And the astronaut footprint depths were actually slightly deeper there than at other locations. So this physical change to the surface that we're inferring from orbital observations is actually something measurable at the human and rover scale. So understanding how these affect the regolith and its properties could be relevant for exploration.
3: That's really cool. Dr. Tyler Powell is a planetary scientist at the Johns Hopkins Applied Physics Laboratory. Thanks for being here today.
6: Thanks so much. Happy to be here.
3: While we're digging on the moon, a recent proposal suggested moon dust might be a good place to hunt for traces of an alien civilization. It's called a technosignature. Instead of looking for biology, you're looking for some sign of technology that could only be produced by intelligent life. Dr. Sophia Shake is a technosignature research scientist at the SETI Institute. Welcome.
7: Thank you for having me.
3: Thanks for being here. In this hypothetical, what would you be looking for in lunar regolith?
7: Yeah, so I know it's a kind of sounds like a bit of a wacky proposal off the bat, right? But in reality, we know that on Earth, humans create technology, and then even when humans are long gone from an area, the technology that we create can persist. Things like ruins or arrowheads or shards of pottery often indicate human presence in an area even long after the people who built that technology have moved on or passed away. And so this idea of looking for technosignatures in lunar regolith is kind of an extension of that same logic. And what we would be looking for is in some ways very similar to what archaeologists look for on the Earth, which is in this case very, very small, so say micron-sized particles of something that is artificial, metal or grains of materials that we wouldn't expect to be present in the lunar dust naturally.
3: So not like a big alien machine.
7: No, not in this case.
3: Like the crumbs of a big alien machine.
7: Yes, exactly.
3: How long can those kind of remains persist in a moon-like environment? Millions of years, billions of years, hundreds of years?
7: Yeah, the great thing about the moon is that it is a very stable environment in our solar system. So certain planetary environments, especially like the Earth, you have all of these geological processes and atmospheric processes that degrade signs of technology or even just things like surface features over time. The moon is great because it doesn't have very many of these processes. And so if you were to get some sort of, you know, artifact or shard of a technology that lands on the moon, it's going to stay there for a really long time. And over time, the lunar regolith gets deeper as micrometeorites hit the surface of the moon. So, over millions, tens of millions, hundreds of millions of years, stuff will get buried by dust, but it's a really slow process. And other than that, things just kind of hang around.
3: But what are the chances that, you know, those solar panel crumbs or computer dust would end up on our little moon? Like, how much technology would you need out there for it to likely hit our moon and then for us to find it?
7: Yes, the devil's in the details here. So in order to get kind of enough of a background level of just techno dust floating around out there in space such that you would end up with a couple pieces on the moon, you would need to start with a lot of technology out there in the galaxy. In this case, I think in this proposal, it's something like 70 to 80% of all stars in the galaxy would have had to have a sphere of solar panels around them, what we would call a Dyson sphere or Dyson swarm. So that's a pretty extreme proposal, right? We would need to imagine a civilization that spans the entire galaxy and has technology that we can't imagine building right now. But at the same time, kind of bring it back to the Earth analogy, there are many civilizations that have arisen on Earth and had extreme cultural and technological influence during their time. And then time is very long and much later, traces of that civilization might be a lot harder to find. So if there had been some sort of galaxy-spanning civilization, we might not see traces of it when we look up into the night sky, but we might see traces of it if there were, you know, enough artifacts left behind that one of them might end up on the moon, or at least pieces of it might end up on the moon, I should say.
3: I know that you're personally interested in radio signals, like that's your techno signature of choice.
7: Yes.
3: And they're often the go-to. What's the advantage of radio signals?
7: Well, I'm certainly biased because I'm a radio astronomer. But if you want to send a message across the galaxy, sending it in light is the best way we know how to do it, the fastest and most efficient way. But radio waves in particular have their own advantages over other forms of light in that they're super low energy, so low cost, very cheap to send your message. And they also aren't really stopped by gas and dust and other things that are commonly found in the plane of the galaxy, which is a huge advantage.
3: Do we know what an alien radio signal would look like? Like, do we know what we're looking for there?
7: Yes and no, which is often the answer in this field. We know that we use radio signals all the time on Earth, probably the way that listeners are going to experience this interview. The way that I'm giving this interview all relies on our radio telecommunications. And so we know how to modulate radio signals to pack a bunch of information very efficiently into radio waves. And one way that we do this is by packing a lot of information into a very narrow frequency range, which is called a narrowband signal. And from an interstellar perspective, narrowband signals are really great because they don't look anything like natural signals. So yes, some stars will give off radio flares or black holes might give off radio emission, but those kinds of radio waves look nothing like the ones we use to communicate. So when we look out there in the galaxy, we specifically look for kinds of radio waves that seem compressed in some way or information bearing in a way that we don't expect natural signals to be.
3: What about the hunt? I mean, is it getting easier to do this kind of searching?
7: Absolutely. I mean, especially in the last decade or so, with the boom in compute technology and receiver technology, we're able to search billions of frequencies at once, billions of frequency channels. And when this research started in the 60s, you literally had to do one channel at a time, like physically turning a radio dial. So the speed at which we're able to search through space looking for these signals has magnified greatly in the last decade or two, and will continue advancing at that rate and accelerating as we're applying things like new algorithms and putting new telescopes on sky. So it's a really exciting time for the field.
3: Are there other technosignatures beyond machine dust and radio waves?
7: Yes, there are. Much like biosignatures, where, you know, a big part of the field is imagining what life could be like and then imagining the signatures of that life, there's a lot of modeling and theory work that goes into technosignatures as well. So everything from radio beacons to lasers used to launch light sails to city lights on a planet that would be visible on its night side to atmospheric pollution from factories. All of these different approaches are different kinds of technosignatures that scientists are thinking about and modeling and looking for.
3: If we were somewhere else in the universe, could we detect Earth with the tech that we have now?
7: I love this question, partially because I published a paper on it 2 years ago. yes, we could detect ourselves. So Earth could detect Earth in a couple different ways. The way that we are most detectable is through our planetary radar. So some of you may know or remember that the largest radar dish that ever existed on the Earth was the Arecibo radio telescope. It hosted the most powerful radar that humans have ever built. And unfortunately, poor Arecibo collapsed a couple of years back. But when it was active, we used it to identify asteroids that might be in danger of one day impacting the Earth. And to do this, you have to beam really powerful radio waves at the asteroid, and it'll bounce off the asteroid and come back to Earth, and we measure the reflection. But some of those waves don't reflect off the asteroid. they just keep on sailing out into space. And if there were other civilizations doing that with this Earth-level technology, we'd be able to see them halfway across the galaxy, like almost from here to the galactic center. So in many of our everyday things like cell towers and cell service emissions or GPS or these kinds of everyday technologies, we're not that detectable, at least to other civilizations like ourselves. But there are some things that we do that will be very clear and obvious even over interstellar space.
3: I mean, are there technosignatures that you feel like we haven't come up with yet because we don't have that tech?
7: Absolutely. I mean, this is a big challenge in this kind of work because astronomical timescales are immense. And so, you know, we're sitting here with about 100 years of radio technology. But we don't know what we're going to invent in 10 years, much less 100, 1,000, a million years. And so this is something that really requires some interdisciplinary thinking about, you know, what do we use technology for? What could we imagine using technology for in the future? And what are the physics and engineering limits that we might run up against in trying to apply technology at these huge spatial scales? And only by doing these kinds of exercises can we then think about what kinds of observables might come with that and how we can do astronomy to search for those technologies that maybe we haven't invented yet here on Earth.
3: This sounds like an amazingly fun job to me, your job. This like science fiction, imaginative thinking meets hard science.
7: Yes. No, I really enjoy that part of it. I get to think about a lot of very different topics on any given day and talk to a lot of really cool collaborators across, you know, not just astronomy and physics, but also archaeology and future studies and fields that I don't know much about, but I'm always excited to learn more.
3: That's fascinating. Dr. Sophia Shaikh is a technosignature research scientist at the SETI Institute. Thanks for joining me today.
7: You're very welcome.
3: We have to take a quick break, and when we come back, a conversation with documentarian John Wilson about his new film, The History of Concrete.

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2: In Brazil, deepfakes are being deployed to sway this weekend's election. Courts have been trying to enforce rules against AI misinformation, but the technology is getting too advanced to keep up.
3: It's really difficult for the population to understand and recognize what is AI or not.
2: Misinformation in a new era of elections. That's next time on The World.
4: 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Good afternoon. Should be sunny for the rest of the day, high 65. Tonight mostly clear, low 48. Sunny for tomorrow and high getting up to 68. And sunny on Sunday to wrap up the weekend, high 65. 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
5: This is Science Friday. I'm Ira Plato. When I first heard that I would be interviewing John Wilson about his new documentary called The History of Concrete, boy, it made me really excited because you know, if you listen to this program, how much I am enthralled with the world of concrete. So when I heard there was another concrete geek out there making a film about it, well, we just had to talk and compare notes. Now, I realize that to most people, concrete seems, well, gray, drab, boring, but the film is anything but. In between facts about concrete's reliance on dwindling sand reserves, New York City's crumbling infrastructure, there's the story of a struggling musician, a man who preserves tattoos, and a group of runners looping the same block for 2 months. It follows the idiosyncratic format of Wilson's previous hit HBO show, How To. But I may be the only person who watched this documentary who wanted more concrete facts. So here to tell us about them is John. Welcome to Science Friday.
6: Hey, thanks for having me.
5: What made you decide on concrete as the subject of your first feature film?
6: I wanted to pick pretty big subject matter, and I really couldn't think of anything bigger. And it felt almost like a prequel to the How To, in a way, in that, you know, it's kind of the foundation on which everything else is built on. But I don't know. I mean, I think it started innocently enough with a crack in the foundation to my house that I was trying to figure out, like, how that got there.
5: Is it possible to talk about concrete without getting into 1,000 puns? Foundation, concrete ideas,
6: exactly. Things like that? Yeah, I mean, it was a minefield, and that, you know, I was trying to avoid it for most of the film. And I think that's like kind of part of the fun challenge of it is to try to take something that, I don't know, has a million associations with it and just try to avoid all of them.
5: You say it's embarrassing to know so little about something that occupies so much of your visual environment. Tell me more about that.
6: You know, it's one of those things where I would talk to a lot of people about this stuff and no one really had an opinion about it, aside from people either, you know, within the industry or, you know, that dealt with kind of materials that go into concrete. So I don't know. I did feel a bit that I didn't know anything about it just because it's everywhere. It's everything.
5: A big part of the film is your quest to get this documentary funded. At one point, you pitch it as a, I love this word. How did you come up with a rockumentary?
6: Yeah, I mean, there are certain puns that I did want to lean into. And, you know, rockumentary being one of them. And it was a kind of contractual obligation that was handed to me at one point. If I wanted to get the movie financed, that basically I would have to include a musician of elevated visibility or notoriety. And, you know, I kind of both resented that, but also wanted to embrace it at the same time.
5: Yeah, because they couldn't see that concrete could be sizzling enough on its own, couldn't they?
6: Yeah, I mean, I think they were right to a degree. And I think that's like, you know, why there's this ongoing tension within the film. And, you know, I do include a lot of stuff that I think the industry values, you know, like whether it's certain narrative plot points or, you know, incorporating certain imagery of identifiable people. But you know, I wanted to make kind of a twisted, version of that where you only really see these celebrities for a few frames instead of being the focus. I wanted the real people in the industry or affected by the industry to be the real focus.
5: I hate to say it this way. Are there concrete facts that didn't make it into the documentary that you've been itching to share? And now's the perfect time to let go.
6: Well, I do find it kind of shocking how, you know, we're not really going to be able to make it, I think, for another 100 years with the intensity that we've been using it. I mean, there's a lot of stuff about sand that's really interesting.
5: Let's talk about that. How important it is to concrete. There's an impending shortage. Tell me all about that.
6: Yeah, I mean, China, like the sand expert says in the movie, uses a ton of it. I think Japan used a lot of it within the past, 40 or so years. And we use a lot of it too. You know, there's this great book, The World in a Grain, that is really just a crash course in how sand is used for everything and just tells you exactly like where we take it from and how it's affecting shorelines and kind of offshore reserves and even stuff inland, you know, like in Long Island where I grew up. Like, you know, I used to play in a sand pit for most of my childhood, just because it was near my house. But a lot of those reserves are depleted now

0: talk about, but it's true. And I feel like we have this kind of addiction to the material in a way that I think we need to kind of ease ourselves off from.
1: Yeah, because there's so many competing uses for sand, like glass, and people are stealing it for their beaches, all kinds of stuff.
0: Yeah, and that's the thing, is that we take it from these shorelines, and these beaches, these like tourist-heavy beaches are being kind of eroded, but there's enough tourism tax money to replenish the beaches like every 5 or 10 years, but it's not sustainable. And, you know, the material that the new material they put there disappears within like a matter of years. So it's just kind of like you're putting a Band-Aid on this problem, you know, that is caused by this insatiable appetite.
1: Yeah, you touch on this in the film, but I am always and have been fascinated by how ancient Roman concrete is different from our modern concrete. I mean, yes. You mentioned something about self-healing, right?
0: Yeah, I mean, this is like one of the number one things that people talk to me about after screenings is they claim to know the formula for Roman concrete. There's some environmental factors like kind of volcanic ash and other things that contributed to its self-healing properties. So it doesn't really, it's not as compromised over time. But I don't know. But yeah, then I just thought it was interesting that after the Roman Empire collapsed, that formula was kind of lost. It was a secret sauce, you know? And we didn't really, as a civilization, make concrete for another couple of thousand years. And I just think it's crazy that within the past 100 years or so, we've completely terraformed the earth in this material. I mean, we've done a lot of stuff in the past 100 years, but I find this fact to be kind of interesting that no one is really questioning that.
1: Not only that, but speaking of longevity of ancient Roman concrete, that concrete that was poured in the 50s and the 60s lasts a lot longer than the stuff we're tearing out now. Sounds like it's planned obsolescence.
0: Yeah. The concrete father-son team that I was talking to. They said that it was often handmade in the 50s. They used more cement, which contributed to its durability. But yeah, there's something about how kind of quick and mass produced it is these days. And, you know, you're seeing the radiating effects of that with things crumbling faster than they should.
1: And that's an interesting point. First, I remember people making hand mixed cement and then concrete right in my backyard, watching the mixer come out, people shoveling the stuff into it. You also talk about recycling concrete. I did not know much about recycling concrete.
0: Yeah, it's a really important process, and I think that we should be doing that, you know, a lot more than we do. But I think that, you know, in the film, it's kind of a third rail issue because the proximity to the, you know, the local neighborhood is making it impossible to live there in a healthy way. So because of the dust. Yeah. And it gets everywhere. It gets through the windows. It shouldn't be put in a place so close to residential housing.
1: Right. Speaking about residential housing and concrete, one of the most fascinating things to see in your movie, which I had no idea, is different buildings in New York being held together with packing tape, with straps, all kinds of corrosion of the concrete making that necessary. That was just an amazing sight.
0: Yeah, I think I was on kind of a depressing adventure for a couple of years where I had trained my eye to just notice all the imperfections in this material everywhere I went around the world. And it's just this fact of life that we're living with. But, you know, I'm maybe thinking a bit, I'm zooming out a bit too much in this film, I'm afraid sometimes, but I do think that we should kind of think about what goes into making like a 1,000-year city versus a 50-year city.
1: Right. And in that vein, I'm happy you included the deteriorating Brooklyn Queens Expressway in New York in the film, which is closing down for renovation finally after

0: literally crumbling for decades. But this is a really big problem in a lot of cities, that the concrete's falling apart.
1: Yeah. And it's one of those things where, you know, thousands of people pass by that part of the BQE every day, just on foot or in cars. And I'm just looking at it and I'm just wondering why no one is talking about this, or, you know, why this is the first kind of documentary to address it in a way.
0: I like your philosophy of your film, that you had to use storytelling to sneak in concrete ideas. As you were saying, maybe it's better to put the stuff that you like in between the stuff that other people like, so as to get them to be familiar with the stuff they don't otherwise want to think about.
1: Yeah, and yeah, I mean, this is, you know, part of the fun of making work with no rules like this, where you can kind of just, you know, have the vegetables in there right next to the marshmallows.
0: Right. Right. How did the film end out either the same or differently than you thought it would?
1: Well, I think when I was pitching the film initially, it was very much just a movie about concrete. And, you know, I would talk about all the kind of depressing ecological trivia during the pitch meetings. And then about a year in of just filming cracked sidewalk, I decided to kind of just open the movie up and let a lot of this, the kind of meta elements of its own making flow in. So I ended up throwing out a lot of what I did in the first year. And then, you know, just became a lot more fun to make, you know, once you're going to the oldest concrete street, or, you know, thinking through the lens of a Hallmark movie, you know, it gives you I realized that I kind of needed a structure of some kind, even if it was something that felt arbitrary, like a Hallmark film, just to orient myself so that I didn't get lost in this, like, massive, you know, subject matter.
0: And where else would I see you documenting the Concrete Festival in Las Vegas?
1: Yeah, I mean, the bricklaying competition is amazing. And but, you know, it's also kind of funny. There's this Polish movie from the 60s or 70s, I think, called, like, Man of Marble, where they have the same kind of bricklaying competition. But that was, like, a kind of this communist, like, spectacle where you were supposed to pretend you were happy laying the bricks, but, you know, the Polish people resented being made to pretend to be happy doing it. But here in 2025 or whatever, it's a very patriotic event here, and it's the same action. And I just found that really an interesting evolution over time.
0: Well, it's a great film. It's got a lot of fun things in it. You learn a lot about concrete in it. I remember learning in engineering school that when you would break concrete, a cylinder, it would crack at a 45-degree angle. I had never seen it before. Mm. There it was, right in your movie.
1: That's so true, yeah.
0: There's something in there for everybody, John. Thank you very much for taking time to be with us today.
1: Yeah, thank you so much for asking.
0: John Wilson, documentary filmmaker in New York City. His new film, go see it, is called The History of Concrete.

0: Before we go, I need your help with a story about so-called attachment styles. Have you heard of this? So they're often used to describe how someone acts in a relationship, and supposedly your attachment style traces back to your childhood, of course. I want to know if you've come across this idea and how it's impacted you. Like, do you have a rule that you never date someone with avoidant attachment? Or maybe you think of yourself as anxiously attached, but you're really trying to be a secure attachment person. Whatever it is, call us and tell us how this idea has shown up in your life or on your feed, and any questions you have. Like, you know, are they real? We've got an expert lined up to give you the answers you need. 877-4Cypher is our number. 877-4Cypher is our number. While we're here, I just want to thank you all for calling us. We listen to every single voicemail, and it really is a highlight of the week, especially when we get voicemails like this one.
1: Hi, my name is Cecil. I'm calling from Arizona. I wanted to show appreciation for Science Friday as a whole and also to the recent segment that was on featuring Dr. Tina Shetty about concussions. I happened to listen to that while recovering from a concussion, which is a funny coincidence. I've seen a litany of doctors and neurologists over the years about these concussions. And I know they're trying their best, and I appreciate their help, and I know they care. But I've also felt kind of unheard and misunderstood by these doctors. I understand in the segment they mentioned there might be a hole in some of the medical curriculum about concussions and concussion recovery. But seeing all these doctors, I've often not had very helpful advice. And also kind of felt unheard. Most of the advice I've gotten is, oh, no, you know, stop hitting your head, and also rest, which I feel like is kind of obvious. But I appreciated the segment because it provided practical advice, you know, the importance of sleep and protein in your diet, and also just shared the sentiment of how a lot of people have to advocate for themselves in the medical system, and that practical advice isn't always extremely on hand and isn't always offered. So anyway, thank you. Wanted to show my appreciation for that and said it really made an impact.
0: Thank you, Cecil. And if you missed that show, it was a really fascinating conversation. You can find it, guess where, on our podcast, which is free and comes out every day on every platform. Just search for Science Friday. 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We'll see you next week. I am Flora Lichtman. Thank you for listening.

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0: This is Siouxland Public Media, KWIT Sioux City 90.3 and KOJI Okoboji 90.7, broadcasting from the campus of Western Iowa Tech Community College. The Mount Lucia Trail Race will be tomorrow with the start and finish line at the Dorothy Pico Nature Center at Stone State Park. The race is a 5-mile trail run, hike, or ruck. There will also be a 12 and under kids 1K run. Packet pickup begins at 8, with a kids race starting at 9. Information at ultrasignup.com. Good afternoon. I'm Kathy Fouch. Should be mostly clear overnight, low 48. Very nice tomorrow. Sunny, high 68. Sunny again looking ahead to Sunday, a high around 65. And the same on Monday, sunny, high 65. It is 3 o'clock and it's time for the world. 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
1: As gang violence grips Haiti, the country's already weak medical system is breaking down even more.
2: The state of the healthcare system is on the verge of collapse.
1: I'm Carolyn Beeler. With upcoming elections, Brazil tries to rein in AI misinformation.
3: The technology has been developed so fast that it's really difficult to understand what is AI or not.
1: Meanwhile, Egypt is jailing journalists in part to hide bad economic news.
4: The trouble with that is that you can't censor the price of tomatoes.
1: England's Premier League is in uproar as a top team continues to deny systemic rule-breaking.
5: It's a nuclear bomb. One cannot describe how big a deal this is.
1: And ride along with us on a train packed with musicians traveling from Poland to Germany. All aboard the culture train. That's all ahead on The World.
6: Live from NPR News, I'm Lakshmi Singh. The Attorney General of New York is leading a criminal investigation into an alleged gang rape at Cornell University. As NPR's Brian Mann reports, New York Democratic Governor Kathy Hochul appointed AG Letitia James, saying she wants answers about why the 2024 case was not fully investigated.
7: Hochul says she's troubled by the behavior of university leaders, campus police, and a local prosecutor who dropped the investigation 2 years ago after seeing only a partial transcript of the woman's allegations.
8: I will not allow anyone to sweep this case under the rug.
7: Letitia James, the state attorney general, will now take over the criminal probe. Hochul says she'll also push to close a loophole in state law that makes it harder to prosecute sex crimes when the victim has been drinking or using drugs.
8: Voluntary intoxication is not a license for sexual assault or gang rape, period.
7: Cornell University has also agreed to Hochul's demand that an outside counsel review the school's handling of the case. Brian Mann, NPR News, Ithaca, New York.
6: A new report from the Labor Department shows hiring slowed last month. NPR Scott Horsley reports U.S. employers added just 29,000 jobs in September, while the unemployment rate inched up to 4.2%.
9: Hiring in September was weaker than forecasters had expected, and job gains for July and August were revised downward. Restaurants and retailers continue to add jobs in September, but at a lackluster pace. Financial services and government both cut jobs during the month. The unemployment rate rose slightly in September as several hundred thousand people joined the workforce, but the jobless rate is still low by historical standards. Average wages were up 3% from a year ago. That's a smaller annual gain than the previous month and probably not enough to keep pace with rising prices. Workers' buying power has been eroding for much of the year as inflation has outpaced pay increases. Scott Horsley, NPR News, Washington.
6: The Bureau of Labor Statistics says more than 7 million people are unemployed in the U.S., while the unemployment rate among U.S. workers is around 4.2%, it is sharply higher among black people, increasing in September to 7%. Under pressure from President Trump, G7 countries have agreed to release 100 million barrels of diesel and crude oil. Here's French President Emmanuel Macron. Today, announcing the decision to release strategic reserves over the next 4 months, starting with diesel. Much of the globe's delivery network depends on the fuel, which has climbed to record highs in the United States and to the forefront of voter worries a month before the midterm elections. After 9 years as NFL game analyst for CBS Sports, Tony Romo's tenure has formally ended. The network confirmed his departure more than a month after the former Dallas Cowboys quarterback pleaded no contest to the charge of operating a vehicle while intoxicated. From Washington, this is NPR News.
10: Good afternoon. This is Brett Hayworth for Siouxland Public Media News. Three relay batons that left San Francisco in July are passing through Iowa this weekend on their way to Delaware and being carried coast to coast on the American Discovery Trail. Hikers, bikers, and horseback riders from communities across the nation are relaying the batons on a nearly 7,000-mile journey. The event commemorates America's 250th birthday. It also celebrates the American Discovery Trail, which connects communities from coast to coast. Butch Niebuhr is the relay's Iowa director.
11: So originally the American Discovery Trail was put together by hikers in just a line on the map. And in Iowa at the time, in 91, we didn't have a lot of trails. So it got put on around the edge of county roads and gravel roads.
10: But now he says much of the trail follows bike paths in the state. In Iowa, the participants will move through such cities as Cedar Falls, Cedar Rapids, and Davenport, and then continue east to the Atlantic Ocean by Thanksgiving. Additionally, a national organization of professors is requesting that the Association of American Universities denies readmission for the University of Nebraska-Lincoln after the closure of four academic departments. Last year, the Nebraska Board of Regents approved the closure of Earth and Atmospheric Sciences, Textiles, Merchandising and Fashion Design, Educational Administration, and Statistics. Now, the American Association of Universities Professors is requesting that the campus not be let back into the AAU, which is a group of leading research universities. Todd Wolfson, who was president of the AAUP, wrote that the department elimination speaks directly to the conditions under which research universities can sustain excellence and public trust. I'm Brad Hayworth for Siouxland Public Media News.
12: 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It's a new Workday.
13: This is The World. I'm Carolyn Beeler. Thank you for joining us. A scandal is tearing through one of the most dominant clubs in European soccer. The Premier League announced this week that the team Manchester City has been found guilty of widespread financial misconduct with 114 violations of league rules. An independent panel found that the Abu Dhabi-owned British club had, among other things, systematically hid side payments to players and coaches to circumvent salary cap-style regulations. The rule-breaking lasted for nearly a decade, during which Man City won three Premier League titles. The club continues to deny all charges and today lodged an appeal. Joey Derso has been following all of the drama. He is a sports journalist and author of the book More Than a Shirt, How Football Shirts Explain Global Politics, Money and Power. I asked him just how big of a deal this news is in the soccer world.
5: It is a huge deal. It's a nuclear bomb. One cannot describe how big a deal this is. And for years, this legal process has been rumbling. And for years, lots of people have said, oh, it's going to be a whitewash. Oh, they're going to sweep it all under the carpet. Oh, they're going to get away with it because they've got these expensive lawyers. It is way harsher than anyone expected, really. The Premier League completely throwing the book at Manchester City, finding them guilty of 114 different charges is a massive, massive deal.
13: Wow. So without getting too far into the weeds of the financial regulations here, what exactly is Man City accused of?
5: Yeah, so you mentioned salary cap in the US, and it's not quite the same as that, but it's a good analogy because the rules are designed to stop owners pumping unlimited money into the club and therefore beating other teams through those financial means. They're accused of dodging those regulations by, found guilty, I should say, not accused, of dodging those relations through sham contracts, through sponsorship deals with organisations linked to the owners that look like sort of sponsorship deals, but are actually just the owner pumping money into the club.
13: And Man City has denied these charges. Today they filed an appeal. What's the basis of their argument?
5: Yes, they've denied them. It's important to say they've been found guilty. So it's not the case that it's just that it's all ongoing. They've been found guilty, but they're now appealing.
13: Right.
5: They say there are legal flaws. They say there are problems with the evidence. They say there are lots of things they have to say there. They say the legal reasoning was problematic. And there is an appeal which will take months and months.
13: Manchester City has been dominant for years. I'm curious, are they kind of seen as a villain in the league, at least by fans of opposing teams?
5: Yeah, very much so. And some of your listeners might have heard of Erling Haaland for Norway in the World Cup, who became a bit of a social media celebrity.
13: Sure.
5: The manager Pep Guardiola, who did so well with Barcelona before moving to Manchester City. So dominant team. Yeah, with the rival fans, they're very unpopular because other teams feel like they've been cheated out of league titles. Liverpool under Jurgen Klopp were a very successful team for many years, but in two occasions, they just missed out by 1 point to Manchester City. Incredibly high points total, but just missed out. So lots of these other teams are very resentful that they've been basically cheated out of trophies.
13: So this feels like a comeuppance, basically, for fans of other teams. I know there's been a lot of chatter about this. Have you seen any particular social media reactions or heard them from folks of opposing teams?
5: Oh, yeah. Well, there's certainly been a lot of gloating from rival fans, certainly a lot of rival fans enjoying it. I mean, there's really been the sense for a long time that whatever the legal process, that something has not smelt quite right about all this. Because Manchester City leapt on the scene. They were taken over by Abu Dhabi in 2008. They won the Premier League for the first time in 2012. But they started buying really expensive players very quickly on huge wages. And it now looks like some of that money was through these sham contracts worth hundreds of millions of pounds or dollars. So it's this sort of, for 18 years, this has all looked a bit fishy. And now, according to this ruling, it really, really has been, you know, serious financial wrongdoing.
13: So the curtain has kind of been pulled back finally. As you mentioned, the club has been owned since 2008 by an investment firm for the Abu Dhabi royal family. So is there a kind of geopolitics angle to this story?
5: Yeah, absolutely. And there's another very interesting political dimension, because the city of Manchester is where our new Prime Minister, Andy Burnham, is. He's not from there, but it's his political power base. He was mayor of Greater Manchester.
13: Right.
5: And kind of his big pitch is that Manchester has got a lot better as a place over the last 10 years, whereas much of Britain, frankly, hasn't. The economy's been stagnant. But Manchester, if you go there, it's full of skyscrapers. It's booming. And a big part of that is foreign investment. So Abu Dhabi, not just building a fancy stadium, but also investing in a whole area of the city. There's a huge music venue now. There's lots of apartments. But beyond Abu Dhabi, there's also lots of Chinese investment in Manchester. So if you're a stagnant country like Britain has been, how do you grow your economy? Do you have to make moral compromises with dubious autocratic regimes to grow? And that was the kind of Manchester model. And it has incredible political significance, because the new prime minister, that is his whole pitch. That is why he was a success.
13: And he has said that he would be, quote, really concerned if Manchester City lost its owners. So he has weighed into this.
5: He has. And it's a bit baffling and strange, really, because the public reaction is clearly, you know, aside from Manchester City fans, the vast majority of people think, well, I've been found guilty. There should be seriously harsh sanctions. But Andy Burnham is really quite close to all this, because as the former mayor of Greater Manchester, he would have spent a lot of time speaking to the club, not necessarily about sport, but about their huge regeneration of a whole area of the city, which now looks very, very different in the light of these really damning rulings.
13: Other Premier League teams have been bought up by people very closely connected to the government of other Gulf countries. So I'm wondering if fans feel kind of a certain way about that.
5: Yeah, so Newcastle United was bought by the Saudi Arabia's public investment fund in 2021. Elsewhere in Europe, another example is Paris Saint-Germain, which are owned by the state of Qatar. Yeah, I mean, fans of other clubs don't tend to like other clubs owned by Middle Eastern states. It's all a bit odd. For a game that's sort of deeply rooted in English working class communities, it's all very strange. I mean, most clubs now are owned by Americans, about wealthy Americans. Arsenal are owned by the Cronker family, Liverpool by the Fenway Sports, who also own the Boston Red Sox. So actually more are owned by Americans. But even the very richest American billionaires still aren't as rich as the state of Abu Dhabi or the state of Saudi Arabia.
13: And what's in it for these owners? Why are they funneling so much money into UK-based soccer teams?
5: Well, that's the big question. I mean, I think it goes back to the Middle East, and it goes back to these countries wanting to be players on the world stage. I mean, not many people had heard of Qatar 20 years ago, but then it hosted the World Cup. It bought Paris Saint-Germain. It owns this huge satellite sports TV channel called beIN Sports all over the Middle East. It's a huge global player, in a large part due to sport. And of course, the large US military base there. And I think other countries watch that, and Abu Dhabi and Saudi Arabia, and everyone else is trying to do the same thing, and their sort of rivalries in the Middle East itself. So I think it's more about the Middle East, frankly, than it is about England.
13: Back to England, though, what kind of punishments might be on the table for Man City if it does lose its appeal?
5: Well, we don't know, but it would be astonishing if it wasn't extremely harsh sporting sanctions, which I think is important, because there have been other clubs that have broken rules recently that have had financial punishments. But that would be nonsensical here, because the Abu Dhabi has effectively bottomless pockets to pay any fine. So sporting sanctions would mean relegation. We have this system, which you guys don't in American leagues, of promotion and relegation. So if you do really badly one year, you don't get the top spot in the draft the next year, they go down to a division below. But if Manchester City were relegated and nothing else changed, they would just spend all their money and go straight back up again and be winning again. So there's this feeling that it has to be something harsher, more long running. People have even spoke about a forced sale. Could the government force the owners to sell the club? But even then, would they just start off where they left off? Because while at the very beginning, they might just have been bankrolled by wealthy outsiders, now this club is a huge global brand and they do have fans around the world, which lead to commercial revenue and whatever else. So while the owner money has kind of jump-started all this, they now exist on this elevated plane as some of the other big clubs in European football, although that never would have happened without Abu Dhabi.
13: And I would imagine that the idea is there needs to be a punishment that would act as a deterrent for other clubs trying to do the same thing, which would have to be a pretty big punishment indeed.
5: Absolutely. And, well, it'd be very difficult for other clubs to do similar because there are much more stringent financial regulations which weren't there at the time. But yeah, I mean, the Premier League, clearly, I mean, the language in the report, it's a very sort of technical legal report, but it uses the word sham multiple times. It talks about the bad faith. It basically accuses them of lying multiple times in their evidence. It's a really, really kind of harsh indictment of the way the Premier League sees Manchester City. So they absolutely want them to be punished very, very badly. But of course, there is still an appeal to run.
13: Sports journalist Joey Durso. Brazil's much-anticipated presidential election is this Sunday. 13 candidates are on the ballot, but most eyes are on the two front-runners, incumbent President Luiz Inácio Lula da Silva and his far-right challenger, Flavio Bolsonaro. He, of course, is the son of jailed former president Jair Bolsonaro. Meanwhile, Brazil's top electoral court has been trying to tamp down on disinformation and the use of artificial intelligence before people head to the polls. With the first round of voting set for this Sunday, the question is that working? Rose Gilbert reports from Florianópolis, Brazil.
14: Dona Maria is a well-known right-wing media personality. Her videos, which are critical of Brazilian President Lula da Silva, have drawn hundreds of thousands of followers on Instagram and TikTok. Here she is in an online interview.
15: Boa tarde, Mário e Fred. Que satisfação participar do Sem Rodeios.
14: She's elderly, she's black, she's a woman, and she's influential. She's also not a real person. Dona Maria is the AI creation of a rideshare driver named Daniel Cristiano dos Santos, as a BBC report revealed earlier this year. Back in 2024, Brazil's Special Court for Elections introduced new regulations banning the use of deepfakes in political advertising. And since then, the court has continued to make updates, for instance, requiring AI-generated content to be labeled and prohibiting AI chatbots from telling people which candidate to vote for.
16: It's really hard to say if it's working or not.
14: Liz Nóbrega is Director of Strategy and Innovation at Alafia Labs, a digital policy research group based in northern Brazil. On the one hand, she says regulations are vital.
16: The fact that we have rules, we are thinking that's really helpful because we have more transparency than we had before, and we can develop researches showing what is working and what is not working.
14: On the other hand, it's nearly impossible for the courts to keep up with the sheer volume and variety of material online. The problem is exacerbated by the fact that a majority of Brazilians get their news through social media and messaging apps like WhatsApp, according to a study released in April. And social media sites are not helping.
16: The technology has been developed so fast and growing the quality of the content so fast that it's really difficult for the population to understand and recognize what is AI or not.
14: Despite the courts demanding that they label AI-generated content, it often isn't happening. Stevan Bertelli is a hairdresser. He uses Instagram and Facebook regularly and considers himself a pretty tech-savvy guy.
17: Mas já fui enganado, sim. Já fui enganado.
14: Still, he says he's fallen for artificial intelligence before.
17: Isso me apunhalou. Isso me contaminou muito.
14: I've been tricked, Bertelli says. He recalls being horrified by a post linking incumbent President Lula da Silva to child sex abuse. Later, that post was debunked and taken down. But Bertelli couldn't tell if it was real or not, and that really scared him.
17: É perturbador, né?
14: Videos like that are generally taken down because they're so wildly inflammatory and so widely spread. But Fernanda Rodriguez of the Institute for Research on Internet and Society says too many of these fakes are staying online and unlabeled.
18: Então, para além da questão de regular a IA,
14: it's not just about regulating AI-generated content, Rodriguez says. It's about regulating the digital platforms where that content is posted. Her group did a study where they put AI-generated election misinformation on the top 5 social media sites. About a month later, TikTok took their posts down, followed by YouTube. but the content was never labeled as AI, and the other three platforms never took the disinformation down. When they asked the companies why they didn't remove the fake posts, they didn't get a reply. But even when social media companies do take down these kinds of posts, trying to keep something off the internet for good is like trying to catch a cloud with your bare hands. Take Donna Maria, for example. Her original accounts on Instagram and TikTok were banned, but the videos continue to circulate online. Or as she put it,
19: "Se me derruba uma porta, eu entro pela janela, sento na sala e ainda pergunto."
14: If you take away a door, I will enter through the window.
20: Bom, é a pergunta de $1 million.
14: So the future of AI regulation in politics? Well, that's the million-dollar question, Rodriguez says. Both she and Nóbrega say their research groups will investigate the impact of AI following the election. The first round of voting takes place this Sunday, October 4th. For The World, I'm Rose Gilbert in Florianópolis.
13: Up next, why Egypt is cracking down on journalists. 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
21: 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The Kingdom of River Zonts will be held at Riverside Park this weekend. Grounds open at 10 both days. A full-fledged Renaissance fest with historical reenactments, festival foods, and costumed characters roaming the grounds to entertain with magic, period music, and exotic serpents and birds of prey. A village market of artisan crafters will be showing their wares. Festival goers will also have several chances to see full contact armor jousting. For information, find Kingdom of River Zonts on Facebook. It is 3:20. Good afternoon. I'm Kathy Fauch. Should be mostly clear overnight, low 48, sunny for tomorrow, a high of 68, and then sunny on Sunday, high 65, so a very nice weekend for Riverzonts. 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
13: This is The World. I'm Carolyn Beeler. More now on the disappeared journalists in Egypt. Yesterday, we told you how police rounded up the entire reporting staff of the fact-checking and investigative news site Matsadash. It was one of the only remaining independent news outlets in the country. The whereabouts of the six journalists are unknown. It is the latest in a relentless, decade-long crackdown against journalists under President Abdel Fattah el-Sisi, giving Egypt the inglorious distinction as one of the world's worst jailers of journalists. Timothy Caldas is the deputy director of the Tahrir Institute for Middle East Policy. He told me what this wave of arrests means for the wider state of press freedom in Egypt and began by explaining how the arrests themselves unfolded.
22: The authorities started on Monday tracking down individual journalists. They raided some of their homes, seized all of their electronics, as well as the electronics of their relatives. A couple of them were arrested on the streets. This happened across multiple governorates throughout Egypt. So it was a quite significant operation.
13: And so I understand that the government has claimed that the journalists were affiliated with the Muslim Brotherhood. That is a common accusation used to justify detaining people in Egypt. Is that right?
22: Yeah, no, people get accused of it all the time. I mean, the government has, to a somewhat absurd extent, used that accusation to explain anything that they don't like. They blamed flooding in Alexandria one time on the Muslim Brotherhood. They blamed the country's entire hard currency shortage on them. It became a running joke at one point in Egypt. And so, I mean, it's a very untenable claim. And the other thing to keep in mind is Matsadash, the news outlet, responded to this accusation, pointing out that just days ago, before the arrests, they had debunked a claim that was circulating in the media associated with the actual Muslim Brotherhood, and they've been doing this repeatedly. So the idea that they're a front for the Muslim Brotherhood just doesn't make any sense if you actually look at their reporting.
13: Mm. And this was one of just a few remaining independent news outlets in Egypt. How did Egypt get to this point of such limited press freedom?
22: I mean, there's been a systemic effort by the regime ever since the coup d'etat that took place in 2013 to really kind of dismantle any sort of independent or critical media outlets, as well as freedoms more broadly. So, I mean, literally moments after the coup was announced in 2013, a number of news stations were taken offline, and they've also blocked hundreds of websites, including many media websites, to prevent people from accessing independent media, including outlets that are working in Egypt. And on top of that, even journalists who are Egyptian working outside the country find their families being targeted by the regime inside of Egypt.
0: 19 journalists were already in custody before this round of arrests. But I understand that you see this crackdown as something a bit distinct from what has come before. Why is that?
22: Yeah, no, I mean, while Egypt has, you know, long been one of the worst jailers of journalists in the world, it's completely unprecedented that an entire news room be arrested in one go. Normally, they target individual journalists. So this is a new escalation that we've never seen before, actually, in the history of Egypt.
0: And is there an understanding of why the president would have taken this step right now?
22: I mean, it's not clear, to be honest with you. There is a broader, I think, sensitivity about any sort of political criticism or any sort of critical coverage right now. But in addition to that, there's just rising public discontent with the government. And so they're constantly trying to quash anyone that could present a framing of the situation that's different than the official line. The trouble with that is that the source of public anger primarily is due to the economic deterioration in Egypt. And you can't censor the price of tomatoes or chicken or eggs. You can't censor rising rents and fuel prices. And you can't censor rising poverty. I mean, the Egyptian government stopped publishing poverty data in 2020 because of how bad things were getting. But it's not like people don't know that they're poor.
0: Yeah. People are still living it every single day, even if they're not reading about it.
22: Exactly. And while they're living all of these things, while hunger is rising in Egypt, they're watching the government spend on lavish projects. So Egyptians are, you know, denied public services, denied social protection, facing higher poverty. And that's quite provocative.
0: Is there kind of a larger global context as to why this might be happening now, this crackdown on journalists?
22: Yeah, absolutely. I mean, it's just this week that we're learning that the U.S. has used a national security waiver on the human rights conditions for Egypt's military assistance, while over the summer, the European Union erroneously certified that Egypt had made progress on human rights to disperse €1.5 billion to the Egyptian government. So Egypt is getting this sense of impunity with respect to its international partners when it comes to human rights, and that could have fostered the will to pursue this crackdown, assuming that there won't be any consequences.
0: So as the government continues to crack down on journalists and further limit press freedom, what is the landscape for Egyptians trying to get reliable information from inside the country? Are there ways to do it?
22: I mean, they can use VPNs to get around the website blocks. But again, that's going to be, you know, a certain like kind of level of sophisticated user. There's a lot of stuff that's independent, but not necessarily good quality that's being streamed through, you know, YouTube and other types of social media networks that the government hasn't been able to fully control. And there's a handful of other independent news outlets operating in Egypt under extraordinary pressure as well, whose journalists have also been arrested on multiple occasions. And, you know, they're still doing really critical work, but it is a difficult environment. And there's only so much that this small group of remaining independent journalists can do, given how small a number they are. So their capacity to cover this country of over 100 million people isn't going to be up to what Egyptians should be able to access. So it is a challenging situation, no doubt.
0: Yeah. Human rights and press freedom organizations are calling for the release of the six Matsadash journalists who were apprehended this week. Is there any indication of that happening?
22: I mean, we're hoping that given the outcry, given the fact that the evidence is so overwhelmingly clear that the government's accusations are not sound, that they could be released in the coming days. Generally speaking with these things, if they're going to be released anytime soon, it has to be very soon. Once things kind of build into the legal system, it becomes very Kafkaesque and much harder to resolve these things quickly. So everyone is, I think, pushing and hoping that that this is resolved as soon as possible. There's been a lot of statements from members of Congress, members of the European Parliament, even Egyptian political parties calling for their release, which is, you know, brave in their own right. But also speaks to the fact that it's seen as so egregious that even a political party inside Egypt would take that step.
0: Mm. Timothy Caldas is the deputy director of the Tahrir Institute for Middle East Policy.

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1: In Germany, the political center is fighting for relevance. That's after recent electoral gains for the far right and the far left. Germany has increasing political fragmentation, unstable coalitions, a dire economy. That echoes a past that led to the rise of fascism almost a century ago. Is history repeating itself? That story on the next All Things Considered from NPR News.
2: That's coming up next at 4 on Siouxland Public Media. We'll also have another look at Siouxland Public Media News. Good afternoon. It is 3:30. I'm Kathy Fouch. It will be mostly clear overnight, low 48, and sunny for tomorrow, high of 68. Sunny again Sunday, high 65. The world continues now. 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
0: This is The World. I'm Carolyn Beeler. In Haiti, the healthcare system is under major strain. Gangs have taken over most of the capital of Port-au-Prince and are pushing northwards, displacing about 1.5 million people along the way. That's caused overcrowding in hospitals and interruptions in routine healthcare. The International Rescue Committee's Deputy Director for Programs, Ali Pasika, is in Haiti's capital, Port-au-Prince. She shared her assessment of the situation with me earlier today.
3: I was recently in northwest Haiti in a town about 150 kilometers away from Port-au-Prince on the coast. And I visited the only remaining hospital outside of gang-controlled areas that operates for that region. The state of the hospital and the state of the healthcare system in that area is on the verge of collapse. The hospital is in need of pharmaceuticals, of beds, and of personnel to support the inflow of internally displaced people. We're seeing much larger numbers of people fleeing violence and insecurity who are seeking shelter, safety, healthcare in these locations. So the hospital and the health centers are overwhelmed with a larger number of people. But even before that, the healthcare system in Haiti has been on its knees for years now, and it is crucially and chronically underfunded and lacking in basic equipment, pharmaceuticals, and personnel in order to sustain the system. So it is a compounding effect that is now reaching very, very severe humanitarian crisis.
0: And so when you visited this hospital in northwest Haiti, what did you actually see? Like, what did it look like for folks trying to get care there?
3: When I visited the hospital, I have to say that I was incredibly impressed with the healthcare personnel that are there, who do an enormous work with very little available equipment. What we're seeing is, for example, in the maternity is women who are bunched up together. Every single bed is used. There is not a single bed available. Women who are waiting to give birth are sitting very close to each other with no privacy and absolutely no fan, no air conditioning, very little electricity, because the electricity is saved for the moment for the rooms where the delivery takes place. What we're also seeing is children who are there for illnesses or other, who are also very close together, bunched up with their families close to them. It's a very severe situation.
0: So you've mentioned there are a lot of Haitians displaced due to gang violence. Are there specific health concerns that arise because of that displacement, like people not getting their routine health care, or health concerns that arise from, you know, being on the move or living outside of where you're from?
3: Absolutely. Displacement causes huge disruption in the lives of people and the any kind of medical treatment that they were following. One of the number one problems with displacement is sexual and reproductive health. Women who are on treatments to control their births are no longer able to seek out this medical care, which often ends with unwanted pregnancies. Now, one of the jobs that the IRC and partners are doing is to try and set those systems back up in place so women can access reproductive health services.
0: So providing birth control pills or IUDs or something like that?
3: Yes. So within that, antenatal care for women who are pregnant, who are going to give birth in the coming months, all of those systems are also hugely disrupted during the displacement crisis.
0: And then, of course, you have this actual gang violence, which is causing a lot of deaths, and I would have to imagine a lot of severe injuries. Are there specific injuries that are coming into ERs that are specific to that kind of violence?
3: Yes, absolutely. The fighting that we are seeing in locations where the gangs and are fighting the National Haitian Police and the Gang Suppression Force is also generating an enormous amount of injuries. And the ones who make it to the hospitals are the ones who are lucky enough to actually make it there. That we know that there are many people inside those neighborhoods that are not allowed out because the gangs refuse to let anyone come out. So then either they are lucky enough to survive their injuries, or unfortunately, many of them will die of their injuries.
0: So back to routine healthcare. I imagine something big that's getting interrupted is childhood vaccines. I know that happens a lot in places of conflict. Are a lot of kids there going unvaccinated?
3: Yes, this is a major issue and one that the IRC has been working on recently with a catch-up vaccination program to try and go and find the most vulnerable children in the most remote areas to vaccinate them. But it is an ongoing and chronic issue, as we know, that in order to avoid epidemics, everyone needs to be vaccinating. And what we are seeing in Haiti is lots of what we classify as zero dose children. So children who have never accessed a vaccination, and those who have dropped out of the system and who are therefore vulnerable to the diseases that they are linked to.
0: Has there been an increase in measles or things like that that can be vaccinated against?
3: Yes, we are seeing numbers of preventable diseases rise in Haiti due to the lack of vaccinations.
0: The U.S. and many other countries have cut foreign aid funding recently. How has that impacted the healthcare system in Haiti?
3: This has been a huge issue on so many levels. The one I noticed the most severely when I was in Northwest Haiti is the community health, which was formerly funded by USAID. And that included things like epidemics prevention and response. So it means that it's also about reporting a suspected case of cholera before it reaches a point where we have a critical mass. And all of those intermediary health personnel who were in communication with the community that would ensure that surveillance, both for epidemics, but also surveillance for malnutrition, all of those people have been cut out of the system, which means not only people can't afford to go to the health center themselves if they suspect something, but also they often, no one comes to seek them out, so that then diseases end up spiraling out of control because of those issues.
0: So we've been focusing on what you've seen in Northwest Haiti. Is the situation with healthcare similar across the whole country?
3: Yes. So the majority of the security and displacement crisis due to gang violence is concentrated between the capital, Port-au-Prince, and then the northwest and the center of the country. That is where most of that displacement is happening. But if you look at the entire country, you will see that the healthcare system has been on the verge of collapse for many years now, and it is not sustaining the needs of the population. The education system is also under heavy burden. And what we're also seeing is that the food insecurity crisis, so the ability of for people to be able to feed themselves and their families, is under huge constraint. And this will only get worse with predicted El Nino droughts that are going to hit the region, and Haiti more specifically.
0: The International Rescue Committee's Deputy Director for Programs, Ali Pasika, from Port-au-Prince, Haiti.

0: A group of chemicals known as PFAS are everywhere, on nonstick pans, waterproof jackets, upholstery. They are so ubiquitous that trace amounts can be found in the bloodstream of nearly every American. And exposure has been linked to cancer and other serious illnesses, especially in communities where they are used in local industry. That is the case in a town in northern England, close to the seaside resort of Blackpool. Residents living near a chemical factory there have some of the highest PFAS blood levels ever recorded in the UK. Leanna Hosea is a journalist with Watershed Investigations who helped organize the blood tests and has this report.
1: At the local football club in Thornton Cleveleys in Lancashire, northern England, people are filing in not to watch the game, but to roll up their sleeves and have their blood taken to be tested for PFAS, per- and polyfluoroalkyl substances. Parents, children, grandparents, whole households are arriving here together, anxious to know whether these so-called forever chemicals have found their way into their bodies and into the people they love.
2: Have you had your blood taken before?
3: Oh, millions of times.
2: Yeah. Any allergies to plasters at all?
3: No.
2: Okay, just make a tight fist.
1: 49 residents in the town of roughly 31,000 volunteered to have their blood tested on August 4th. B, who asked us not to use her last name, is in her mid-70s and a keen gardener. For years, she grew her own food on an allotment right next to the AGC Chemicals Europe factory, which has been making non-stick coatings like Teflon for decades. For most of that time, the plant used PFOA, the most studied of all the PFAS forever chemicals. AGC Chemicals estimates that between 1950 and 2012, when it stopped using it, around 115 tons of PFOA were released into the air, soil, water and landfill. PFOA has since been banned in the UK, and the World Health Organization's Cancer Agency now classifies it as carcinogenic to humans. But it doesn't break down. After an investigation by the UK authorities found the soil is contaminated, the shared garden has been closed. For B, it's the cancer link that really frightens her.
4: Came today to have my blood tests because I'm very worried about the levels because I've got cancer. I've had a tumour removed last year. I went for another MRI scan yesterday on my head and neck, and I've got a nerve sheath tumour in my back. And last week I had a lesion taken off the top of my leg. It's concerning. I'm worried, very worried, really.
1: Now you're sort of wondering why that is.
4: I am wondering, yes. Has that chemical got into my body at a high level? I'm hoping not, but I don't know. It's just like a big question mark.
1: Across large populations, exposure has been linked to a higher risk of some illnesses. But these diseases have many possible causes, which makes it very hard to pin any one person's illness on the chemical. Tony Fletcher is a professor of epidemiology who studies the health effects of PFAS.
5: There are a number of health conditions that have been associated with PFAS in different studies. But to prove, you know, and get compensation, for example, or to be certain that that was the cause is really tricky.
6: So if you look up there now, that's it, over that way.
1: That's the factory chimney, just...
6: I think it is, onto
1: your garden.
6: Yeah, and then there's another one that way.
1: Sam and her husband Keith Hammond are showing me around their back garden, where they rear ducks for eggs and grow vegetables to feed their family of five. But the eggs have been found to be so contaminated that eating just one a week would expose them to more PFOA than deemed safe, and they've been advised by health authorities not to eat them. But the family ate them every day for years.
7: If we were living behind, say, a windmill or something like that, you know, this wouldn't have been on our horizon. But, I mean, a lot of people say, well, what do you expect living behind an industrial estate? You don't expect the soil that you stood on to be contaminated with forever chemicals. You don't imagine that a place would be pumping out these carcinogenics for the last 50 years with absolutely no repercussions whatsoever.
1: The Hammonds say four out of their five children are neurodivergent, and although there's no firm evidence linking that to PFAS, for the Hammonds, the questions won't go away.
7: Who knows, you know, I mean, they say one in every four children has some sort of mental learning difficulties. We've got five children and four of them on the too easily termed spectrum, you know. Can't be coincidence. My wife had a stroke. The doctors and the consultants could not find a single reason why she would have a stroke. You know, she was fit and healthy and all of a sudden, boom. It can't be coincidence that our family's cursed with this. It really can't.
1: 2 months on, the residents are back at the football club for their results. With no UK data to go on, the scientists compare their PFOA levels with the US average of 1.4 nanograms per millilitre of blood. Dr. David Megson, an analytical chemist at Manchester Metropolitan University, led the study.
8: The levels we found today are some of the highest that have been found in general members of the public living close to some of these sites.
9: Right, anywhere in the world?
8: Anywhere in the world, yeah.
1: They found that 70% of the people tested are in the high-risk category for adverse health effects, and 46 out of the 49 participants were within the highest 1% of exposures seen in the US general population. None of the residents were in a low-risk category. Sam Hammond has just had the family results.
10: Looks like everybody are higher than they should be, a lot higher. My son's were particularly alarming. His was 111. If you think that he's that high, you'd expect him to work in the chemical plant himself, wouldn't you?
1: Under US National Academy's guidelines, a combined level below 2 is considered low risk, and anything above 20 puts someone at higher risk of health effects. Sam's son's level of 111 is roughly 15 times higher than the US average levels for PFAS in blood. She now wonders whether she passed some of her own PFAS on to him and to her other children who were too young to be tested.
10: So I breastfed five children, so what would my levels be like if I hadn't breastfed them? And then it's in their system now, though, so did I do the right thing breastfeeding? We no longer can grow anything or eat the duck eggs or anything like that. And then it's like a time scale of who's going to fix it, when is it going to be fixed? Because we're not in a position where we can move either because we won't be able to sell it.
1: I'm going with B now to get her results from Dr. David Megson.
8: So your NACIM sum level, which is the sum of seven specific PFAS, is 436, and that's really high, I'm afraid. The reason it's so high specifically is we found a level of 400 for PFOA alone inside you, which is a big number. That doesn't directly mean it's caused any adverse health effects in your body.
11: Well,
8: I can see your medical history and seen stuff that you've been through, and I think if I was you, I'd probably be jumping to making connections as well.
11: That's not-

0: I can't grasp it.
1: It turns out that B has the highest recorded levels in the UK. The company has announced they're closing the factory at the end of the year, but that hasn't stopped the law firm Lee Day from looking into possible legal action, as lawyer Sarah Moore explains.
2: I think the evidence that we've started to collect in terms of blood results does point in the same direction as the soil sampling and the other evidence pieces we've got. So I think it's supportive of the argument that we're making that the pollution sources is this factory in the centre of the town. So we need to now work with our experts so that we can put the very best and the very strongest case forward and begin to hold the company accountable.
1: In a statement, AGC Chemicals Europe said it understands residents' concerns. Although the researchers haven't shared their data with the company, they emphasise that the UK government's position is that PFAS blood tests can't predict future health problems. It said the site has been used for chemical manufacturing for more than a century, long before AGC took it over in 1999, and that it can't comment further while a multi-agency investigation is ongoing. The factory may be closing, but the chemicals it leaves behind will remain. Residents may never know for certain whether PFOA caused their illnesses, but what they want to know now is who will clean up the contamination and when they will feel safe in their own gardens again. For The World, I'm Liana Hosea in Thornton Cleveleys, England.
3: Liana Hosea's reporting comes to us from Watershed Investigations, where she's an investigative journalist.

0: Still to come, we take a train ride between Germany and Poland filled with live music. Stick around for the culture train. 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
2: 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The Betty Strong Encounter Center will welcome Crabgrass, a musical trio of Joan Wells and Chris Simon, and for this performance, Steve Hansen of Lincoln, Nebraska, to the auditorium this Sunday at 2. 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Coming up next at 4, it's All Things Considered. We'll also take a look at Siouxland Public Media News. Later tonight at 6, it's World Cafe plus National Native News. And that's followed by SPM PM this evening at 8 o'clock. Now the world continues. 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
0: This is The World. I'm Carolyn Beeler. Spain's Congress has rejected a series of housing measures put forward by Prime Minister Pedro Sanchez. As The World's Jerry Haddon reported earlier this week, the proposed laws were in response to nationwide protests following the spectacle of an 87-year-old woman getting forcibly evicted.
3: Mari Carmen Abascal, infirm and with nowhere to go, ended up in a Madrid hospital this week as protests around Spain grew. From her bed, she posted messages of support on social media.
4: No lo he logrado, defender mi casa, pero sí he luchado.
3: I couldn't defend my home, but I did fight, she says in one video, so that others can learn to do the same.
0: The uproar shamed the company that bought Abascal's building into giving her apartment back and reversing the steep rent increase that led to the eviction. Still, during a tense legislative debate, lawmakers who supported the measure made the case that there are many others like Abascal.
5: Hoy tenemos la oportunidad de decirle a Mari Carmen que su lucha.
0: Today, the member of parliament said, we have the opportunity to tell Mari Carmen Abascal that her struggle has been worth it and that no other person has to suffer what she did. Among other things, Prime Minister Sanchez had wanted to suspend evictions of vulnerable tenants until 2030, increase taxes for tourist apartments, and restrict investment companies, or what he referred to as vulture funds, from buying up residential properties. The opposition narrowly prevailed, in part by arguing the proposed laws were too hastily written

0: They also took the opportunity to take shots at Sanchez's coalition.
1: Pídales perdón por una izquierda poltronada.
0: This opposition member demanded that the prime minister apologize to the people for the, quote, smug, hypocritical left that has abandoned them, unquote, going on to argue that policies promoted by Sanchez's socialist party had helped cause the housing crisis. An unusual rail service called the Culture Train ran between Germany and Poland for nearly 10 years. Bands, dancers, and visual artists performed inside the cars, aiming to bring passengers from different countries closer together. Over 130,000 people rode the Culture Train, but it stopped running last year when government funding ran out. It's just now been resurrected for a few trips between Berlin and Warsaw, along with hopes that this curtain call can be made permanent again. Jamie Fullerton got a ticket and brings us along.
2: I'm in the rear carriage of a train that just left Warsaw. We're zipping towards Berlin at 60 miles per hour. There are no proper seats in this carriage. Wicker material lines the walls and ceiling like entangled vines. At the end of the carriage, five Polish folk musicians in cardigans and red caps are playing instruments. The band is called the Warsaw Dance Combo. The Culture Train began in 2016, running on weekends between Berlin and the Polish city Wrocław. It was supposed to run for a few months, but thousands of people applied for tickets. The run was extended to almost 10 years with a break for the COVID pandemic. The train's weekend runs ended in 2025, largely due to lack of funding. But now it has returned for a short run, paid for by both German and Polish authorities. Performances and workshops are held through my 5.5-hour journey between the capital cities. The idea is to fuse German and Polish culture. After the folk music, conductor Grzegorz Wirus leads passengers through vocal exercises. Then they sing Beethoven's Ode to Joy.
3: European anthem, that's why, and it's about the joy, so it was perfect topic for Kulturzug. Very, very difficult task, but they did it actually quite well.
2: These passengers might normally be sitting in train seats, staring at phones.
3: And it's not just Polish-German, it's human connection. And it's people enthusiasm, it's something what I feel with.
4: Maybe we are getting closer to each other than we believe we would before we started this journey.
2: Oliver Spatz is the Culture Train program organizer. He says that the Culture Train was launched to address a historic remoteness between Germans and Poles. Spatz says this was fueled by negative stereotypes, some dating back to Poland's communist times.
5: People were afraid to take a car to Poland because there was a stereotype that the car would have been stolen and things would happen. And since the Iron Curtain went down, there have been many tries to overcome these remoteness. One of the most, I would say, projects with a very special impact is the Culture Train.
2: I first saw the Culture Train's effect in 2023, when I rode it between Berlin and Wrocław. On that trip I met Emilia Kurpiela, a Polish woman who was with her baby daughter. Kurpiela said she'd married a German man, and when she went to Germany, experienced prejudice firsthand. Kurpiela said she'd ridden the Culture Train at least 10 times. She said she hoped that the connections made on the train might help change perceptions.
6: And I hope that people, they also will change a little bit the mind about Polish people and Holland, that it's more modern and not so like post-Soviet. So they still expect that it's like communism and all that. And also like Russian mentality, but it's completely different.
2: Indeed, the Culture Train's mission of unity goes far beyond singing and dancing. Spatz tells me that after Russia invaded Ukraine in 2022, he sent the train to Poland to pick up Ukrainian refugees.
5: It was very chaotic because we came to the station in Wrocław and announced there will be a train to Berlin. Who wants to go? So suddenly we had 500 people on the train. So a lot of them had children. There were a lot of animals, pets on the train. Amazing.
2: Towards the end of my 2026 Culture Train trip, we cross the border from Poland to Germany. A singer named Emily Intzefuhl sets up her microphone.
7: Okay, willkommen in Deutschland. Sehr gut.
2: Through the windows next to her, I see green fields streak by.
8: Such das Schöne, halt dich nicht auf. Bei denen, die verlangen, zu sehen.
2: We're getting close to Berlin, and it's unclear where the culture train goes from here. The organisers got government funding for 8 new journeys, ending on October the 10th. Culture Train manager Spatz says he's optimistic that the train will return in some form. For The World, I'm Jamie Fullerton, on a train just outside Berlin.
0: And we have reached our last stop as well. 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We are at The World News GBH. I'm Carolyn Buehler. Have a great weekend, and we will see you again on Monday.
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10: 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Happy Friday. 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This is Earl Horlick. 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Currently in Sioux City, we're looking at fair skies and 68 degrees. The Iowa Lakes area is a bit cooler. They're fair in 64. For tonight, expect clear skies with a low of 48, and for your Saturday forecast, mostly sunny and a high of 68. 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
11: With the campus cops, who are they responsible to? The Board of Trustees?
12: New York's governor says she lacks faith in Cornell police and local prosecutors to investigate an alleged campus rape.
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12: I'm Sasha Pfeiffer.
13: And I'm Juana Summers. For nearly 50 years, the federal government pushed for disabled people to be integrated into their communities. Now the Trump administration is reversing course.
14: I've seen a lot of anger, a lot of fear about what comes next.
15: It's like a knife in your chest.
12: Also, we'll hear about the movie version of Colleen Hoover's best-selling novel, Verity.
16: All of these characters could be sort of architects of the worst elements of this story.
13: And we remember a woman who documented her ALS diagnosis on TikTok to help others with the disease.
12: First, this news.
7: Live from NPR News in Washington, I'm Ryland Barton. New York Democratic Governor Kathy Hochul says the woman who accused members of a Cornell University fraternity of gang rape was failed by people obligated to protect her, including police and the county prosecutor.
17: In what world would the police learn from a victim that she'd been literally gang raped while intoxicated by five men in a fraternity house and not elevate those allegations to the district attorney? In what world does the district attorney not even interview her or anyone else involved or even request the full transcript?
7: Hochul appointed State Attorney General Letitia James to take over the case as special prosecutor. The governor says she made the decision after learning that the district attorney closed the case without having anyone interview the victim or anyone involved in the alleged attack. She also criticized the Cornell University Police Department for not fully conveying the woman's story to prosecutors. G7 world leaders say they will coordinate the release of 100 million barrels of crude oil over the next 4 months, including a substantial release of diesel fuel within the first 20 days in an effort to stabilize prices. And NPR's Eleanor Beardsley reports French President Emmanuel Macron called the G7 meeting after pressure from President Trump.
18: President Trump had threatened to stop exports of U.S. diesel entirely in an attempt to lower U.S. prices ahead of the midterm elections. French President Emmanuel Macron has previously said such a move would be a catastrophe. European governments are also under huge pressure from their populations as the price of gas and diesel skyrockets. The G7 leaders said they agreed on the coordinated measures that would help stabilize energy supplies, shield households and businesses from price shocks, and strengthen the long-term resilience of global energy systems. Eleanor Beardsley, NPR News, Paris.
7: Democrats are expanding the map of congressional races they say could be winnable in this fall's midterms. As NPR's Tamara Keith reports, the new list includes 66 districts.
19: The Democratic Congressional Campaign Committee is pushing into traditionally Republican territory, adding districts in Kansas, North Carolina, Texas, and Oklahoma, among others, to its districts in play list. That is a list of congressional districts where the party committee thinks it can be competitive. It doesn't mean the Democratic candidates in these races have an easy path to victory, but it does mean Democrats are bullish about their chances overall. Republicans are projecting confidence as well, with Speaker Mike Johnson traveling around the country saying he thinks his party will expand its House majority. Tamara Keith, NPR News.
7: U.S. employers added a lackluster 29,000 jobs, and the unemployment rate ticked up last month. Next month, voters go to the polls in pivotal midterm elections at a time of discontent over the high cost of living and state of the economy. U.S. stocks rose today. 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
20: Good afternoon. This is Brett Hayworth for Siouxland Public Media News. Three relay batons that left San Francisco in July are passing through Iowa this weekend on their way to Delaware and being carried coast to coast on the American Discovery Trail. Hikers, bikers, and horseback riders from communities across the nation are relaying the batons on a nearly 7,000-mile journey. The event commemorates America's 250th birthday. It also celebrates the American Discovery Trail, which connects communities from coast to coast. Butch Niebuhr is the relay's Iowa director.
21: So originally the American Discovery Trail was put together by hikers and just a line on the map. And in Iowa at the time, in 91, we didn't have a lot of trails. So it got put on around the edge of county roads and gravel roads.
20: But now he says much of the trail follows bike paths in the state. In Iowa, the participants will move through such cities as Cedar Falls, Cedar Rapids, and Davenport, and then continue east to the Atlantic Ocean by Thanksgiving. Additionally, a national organization of professors is requesting that the Association of American Universities denies readmission for the University of Nebraska-Lincoln after the closure of four academic departments. Last year, the Nebraska Board of Regents approved the closure of Earth and Atmospheric Sciences, Textiles, Merchandising and Fashion Design, Educational Administration, and Statistics. Now, the American Association of Universities Professors is requesting that the campus not be let back into the AAU, which is a group of leading research universities. Todd Wolfson, who was president of the AAUP, wrote that the department elimination speaks directly to the conditions under which research universities can sustain excellence and public trust. I'm Brad Hayworth for Siouxland Public Media News.
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1: This is All Things Considered from NPR News. I'm Juana Summers.
3: And I'm Sasha Pfeiffer. We're starting this hour with the latest in the investigation into an alleged gang rape at a fraternity at Cornell University. At a press conference this morning, New York Governor Kathy Hochul said she lacked faith in the Cornell University Police Department and the local district attorney.
17: Somebody knew more than they were letting people know.
3: Hochul has appointed New York Attorney General Letitia James as a special prosecutor to take over the case. Aurora Berry from member station WSKG has been following this and joins us now. Hi, Aurora.
4: Hi.
3: What did Hochul say made her feel like she doesn't have trust in local law enforcement to handle this?
4: Well, it came out this week, and NPR confirmed that the woman told university police back in 2024 she was raped by a group of fraternity members. The governor pointed to that revelation and to a statement by Tompkins County District Attorney Matthew Van Houten that he never saw a transcript of her 2024 interview with police. Instead, he relied on a six-page report from campus police and did not charge anyone with a crime. At the press conference, Hochul said that the woman was failed by institutions that were supposed to protect her. Here she is.
17: In what world would the police learn from a victim that she'd been literally gang raped while intoxicated by five men in a fraternity house and not elevate those allegations to the district attorney?
4: Hochul also criticized the district attorney for not interviewing her or requesting a full transcript of her police interview.
3: Now that the governor has asked the state attorney general to take over as special prosecutor, do we know what steps happen next?
4: It's hard to say. James even acknowledged that people want answers about what happened in 2024, but it will take some time. She says her office will review the facts, gather evidence, interview witnesses, and if necessary, pursue prosecutions. And I should add that we reached out to the university. A spokesperson said in a statement that they support the appointment of a special prosecutor and, quote, are committed to an independent external review of all aspects of how Cornell has handled this case. Van Houten, the district attorney, released a statement saying he supports James's appointment and that it has, quote, become clear that we were not provided the full picture by the university.
3: Aurora, assuming you've been able to talk to some Cornell students, what kind of things have you heard from them?
4: I spoke to Hannah Schvetz, who is both a senior at Cornell and an elected official. She serves on the City of Ithaca's Common Council. Schvetz says she heard about this when she was a sophomore. She says she and other students assumed the university was seeking justice.
23: 2 years ago, we knew that this happened, and a lot of the emotional, like, horror stuff, we've already felt it. We felt it 2 years ago, but now it's turned into mostly anger because nothing was done, is what it feels like.
4: Schvetz is also looking at this from the perspective of a local lawmaker. Cornell University is in Ithaca, but the Cornell University Police Department is part of the university, and they don't report to local government officials.
3: So since campus police and city police are different, what are the rules, if any, about what kind of information they have to share?
4: It really varies by state, but I can tell you in New York that education law gives campus police jurisdiction over Cornell's campus. In most ways, Cornell police are just like any other police officers, but there's a key difference. I spoke to John Sloan at the University of Alabama at Birmingham, an expert in university police departments. Sloan says if constituents are frustrated with their local law enforcement, they can put pressure on their representatives to hold them accountable. Private university police are more likely to be accountable to university administrators and boards of trustees. Cornell has also denied my station's public records requests for information from the university police department. We've been told the department's records are private because Cornell is.
3: That is Aurora Berry from member station WSKG. Aurora, thank you.
4: Thank you.
1: All this week, we've been telling you the story about a woman at Cornell University who says she was gang raped.
3: It's an extremely controversial story, especially as new details keep becoming public, and it's also a very sadly common story.
1: An alleged assault, a woman harmed, questions about systems and institutions.
3: Also, questions about what justice looks like. Sometimes justice feels sufficient to some people and totally inadequate to others.
1: So we talked with several women who write and think about feminism about this moment.
3: Soraya Shamaili, an activist and the author of All We Want Is Everything. Jessica Valenti, whose landmark anthology is called Yes Means Yes.
1: Carmen Maria Machado, who wrote the best-selling memoir In the Dream House. And Jennifer Weiner, author most recently of The Griffin Sisters' Greatest Hits.
3: Here's what they told us.
2: Oh boy, how am I feeling in this moment right now? I am sad and I am angry and I am tired.
5: It just feels so overwhelming. I'm now getting, like, people are sharing their own stories, and I've also, like, been feeling my own history of sexual violence sort of, like, bubbling up. And so I do feel like I've been getting just this, like, really intense but, like, necessary sort of avalanche of, like, sensation and feeling and pain that's, like, coming from everybody.
6: I feel scared and distressed. I find this really terrifying. I find it terrifying that we've had the tools and the language and the resources we need to talk about this issue and to stop sexual assault and to help victims for decades. And yet very little seems to have changed.
8: What you're seeing online in the torrent of content that is being produced is, you know, woman after woman after woman after woman, in effect, saying no more.
6: The fact that we're still having these conversations that really are about victim blaming or what consent means, you know, like we were talking about this years ago.
5: I've been thinking a lot about how many people, like, got those texts and sort of knew what was going on and, like, didn't say anything. And so I'm thinking not just about the men who did this, but also the men who didn't say anything.
6: I remember writing about the fact that one of the most common punishments for campus rapists was writing a research paper or a letter of apology to their victim. And I wrote that, you know, like maybe 15 years ago. So these are conversations that we've been having for a tremendously long time.
2: Four weeks ago, I dropped my daughter off to start college, and you don't want to scare her. You don't want to make your kid feel like she's heading into, like, a house of horrors. But on the other hand, you want her to be careful and aware and watching out for her friends. But boy, like, I would so much rather have been, you know, picking out posters for her dorm room and talking about, like, how many towels she actually needed.
6: You know, I have a 16-year-old daughter, and so it definitely has sparked conversations with her. I think I've been struck by how unsurprised she and her friends are by this. I think that that is part of what is driving a lot of the anger, too.
8: I'm having conversations with friends and family. I'm also having a lot of conversations with other writers, other activists, advocates. Women are living with a double, triple consciousness. They're going through their daily lives with the awareness of this case and other cases. And the people around them often are men, and maybe men that they like and trust or are in relationships with. And unfortunately, too many of those men don't want to know.
6: You know, like, we're in a moment when women's rights are being rolled back across the board. I think sexual assault has always been something that people are angry about and are interested in. But in a moment when half the country doesn't have the right to abortion, it takes on new meaning.
5: You know, I try not to be, like, fatalistic about misogyny because I'm like, I want to believe in a better world, you know, for not just me, but, like, the people coming after me. And, you know, I have nephews and nieces, and I have like people in my life with kids, and I'm like, yeah, I want this world to be better for them.
8: You know, I'm not like the resident optimist in any circle. However, I say that because in fact, I truly believe this. I think we have a refusal generation. We have a generation of women who are going about the business of quietly, systematically refusing these terms.
6: I do try to focus on how glad I am that young women aren't just accepting this as a given, that they see it as outrageous, that they see it as unacceptable, and that they're not willing to just sort of shut up about it.
1: That was Jessica Valenti, Soraya Shamaili, Carmen Maria Machado, and Jennifer Weiner.
3: And please keep in mind that there is a national sexual assault hotline. To reach it, text the word HOPE to 64673. After Brooke Eby was diagnosed with ALS, she started to document her experience.
0: Let's get ready while I tell you how I got a death sentence before my 30th birthday.
3: That's a clip from Eby's TikTok account, which had hundreds of thousands of followers. Now, 4 years after her official diagnosis, Eby has died.
1: The influencer was perhaps best known for her humor. She once described levity as her superpower. In her videos, Eby talked about everything from dating with ALS to taste testing medicine.
0: The pharmacist spent 10 minutes telling me how bad this tastes. So I mixed. Ready? Ugh, oh my God! At what cost?
1: She also answered people's questions about ALS, her daily life, even advice she would have given to her past self.
9: Number one, eat whatever you want. It literally does not matter. Number two, you don't need to finish books you don't like. Number three, invent the internet.
3: In January, the disease had progressed, and she was experiencing what doctors call bulbar symptoms.
11: That's like trouble swallowing, speech disturbances.
3: Still, Brooke Eby found humor in her situation.
11: By the way, whoever created the word bulbar to describe speech disturbances when it's such a hard word to say. Why are you so mean? It's like how you put an S in Les Webster's. Who do I blame for that?
3: Eby wanted her posts to help people even after her death. In an essay published by People magazine, she wrote, "My TikTok presence will live on after I die, so I hope it serves as a visual diary for anyone who gets diagnosed and needs a guide."
1: Brooke Eby died this week. She was 37 years old.
3: This is NPR News.
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0: That's right. I'll be back at 10 p.m. this evening with a new edition of Mixtape Dance Party. It's a fun show tonight. I think you're going to enjoy it. 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Happy Friday. This is Earl Horlick. 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At 8 o'clock, Mark Munger's SPM PM. But up next, more from All Things Considered. Right now, Sioux City's looking at sunny skies and 68 degrees. The Iowa Lakes area is fair and 64 for tonight. A low of 48 and for your Saturday, mostly sunny with a high of 68.
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2: From NPR News, this is All Things Considered. I'm Sasha Pfeiffer.
3: And I'm Juana Summers. In the new movie, Verity, nobody is quite who they seem to be. That is true of the titular character played by Anne Hathaway, a novelist whose books are so full of villainy, her readers can't help but wonder if she's a villain herself.
4: The words should come directly from the center of the gut, tearing through flesh and bone as they break free. Ugly and honest and bloody and a little bit terrifying, but completely exposed.
3: But Verity is catatonic after a car accident, and her husband Jeremy hires a young writer to help finish her series.
5: You would have to spend some time at the house. In her office, she has years of notes and outlines, stuff I wouldn't know how to make sense of. We live in Vermont. You can stay for as long as you need to.
3: Jeremy is the very picture of a dutiful spouse, at least at first. Josh Hartnett plays Jeremy in the new movie, an adaptation of the popular Colleen Hoover novel. When we spoke, I started by asking him what drew him to the role.
6: What I most responded to was the ambiguity of the ending. We want people to come out and debate after the film is over, because as Colleen Hoover, who wrote the book, intended, it was a sort of a Rorschach drawing of a book. You kind of see what you want to in these characters. Everybody is kind of under suspicion, and at the end, you hopefully will go out and talk about it. And I thought that was that's brave. And at the same time, I was being asked to play this complicated but also romantic lead against these actors, and I haven't done that in a long time. So for me, it's always, I like to find things that are new and surprising and will challenge me. And this was, in my opinion, kind of the biggest challenge that was in front of me at that time.
3: You've made the case in other interviews that we shouldn't see Jeremy as a bad guy. Why not?
6: Well, you shouldn't see only Jeremy as a bad guy, I think is what I would probably say more than anything. All of these characters are very complicated, and all of them could be sort of architects of the worst elements of this story.
7: You have everything that anyone could ever want, that I want, and you don't deserve it.
6: I wouldn't say that Jeremy doesn't do bad things. Sure. I think he does, but I think that he is not the only one doing bad things. And if you were to kind of tease it out and take a certain perspective, which I think is totally there in the movie, he's probably not doing the worst things.
3: If we can, I just want to take a step back now, because there was a time I remember in the late 90s, early 2000s, where you were sort of everywhere. There was the Virgin Suicides, the Faculty, Pearl Harbor, Black Hawk Down. I could go on and on. And then you left L.A., you turned down the role of Superman twice, and tabloids started to ask, where'd he go? And you didn't stop acting altogether, but it does seem, at least to me, like your priorities shifted. How so?
6: I guess after Black Hawk Down, I took some time off because I'd really, it goes back to the fact that I never actually intended to become a famous actor.
3: Interesting to hear you say that.
6: Yeah, but I mean, I was very young. I was 18 when I did my first film, and was thinking of it as like, oh, wow, this is an interesting, what a crazy opportunity to have. I didn't think it was going to become a career. And then cut to 4 years later, it was like 3.5 years later, I've wrapped my something like 10th film, and it was Black Hawk Down, and I had Pearl Harbor coming out, and I was on the cover of a lot of magazines, and I had a lot of paparazzi chasing me, and was just sort of kind of thrown into the center of that world. And I didn't want to feel like I wasn't in any control of my own life. And so I ended up moving back home to Minnesota and just kind of had a much less Hollywood existence. And what that also sort of allowed me to do was to look at Hollywood through the perspective of someone who's not caught up in it. And I realized there is something I really love about this, making films. And it's to kind of challenge myself and find new filmmakers that I think are going to give me the same feeling I had when I was working on Virgin Suicides or on The Faculty, where I'm working with these auteurs who are investigating the possibilities of their art, you know, not trying to create hits, but trying to do something fresh. And I wanted to look for independent films to work on that were going to kind of remind me of that and help me continue to explore my craft. And so I did that for quite a long time. And some of those films were successful, but most of them were kind of under the radar. And so everybody thinks that I disappeared, but really it disappeared from their, you know, from their sight. But I was still obviously working on things that I thought were worthy.
3: Josh, if I can, I want to read to you a quote. It's from a 2002 Guardian profile of you, and it's titled Heartthrob. And they write this: meeting him is like going on a date with a boy you know is miles, continents out of your league, pointless and misery-inducing and thrilling all at the same time. And you were in your 20s when that came out. What is it like hearing that now, 20 years later, now that you're in your 40s?
6: Wow. Well, I've never heard that quote. That's funny to me. It's not I don't know. When I was younger, and this is another reason I think that I needed to step away from the limelight, the center of Hollywood, was that I felt like I hadn't defined myself yet. And so there were lots of people that were kind of putting their definition of me out there into the world. And that was affecting my own idea of who I am. And I don't feel like that person anymore. So I have a pretty clearly defined life now. And I am less afraid of other people's opinions. But I find at that time, if I would have heard that, I would have curled up into a ball. And I would have been, you know, I would have been so embarrassed by that. But at the same time, you know, in a way, you know, also thrilled that people cared, you know. Now I hear that and I think it's funny. It's like from a time gone by. It's very strange.
3: Yeah. Turning back to Verity for a moment, your role here, at least on the surface, it could fit in right with a lot of the early roles in your career, the sort of handsome, brooding guy, but who also has depth and like more going on behind the scenes. How do you see this movie fitting in with the types of roles that you like to play?
6: Well, I think that it was, as I said before, I feel like it was an opportunity to do something that I haven't done in a long time, but then also the chance to work with these people in this particular situation. It's been a long career and I've been able to go on a lot of different paths over it, and I hope to continue to do that. You know, I have the same manager as Anne Hathaway and have always wanted to work with her, and this is one that she was producing, and so I felt like I'd take it extra seriously. I mean, it's a wild film in the end. It's very, I don't know how to compare it to other things that I've done, but it's definitely different.
3: That was actor Josh Hartnett. His new film is Verity. Josh, thanks so much.
6: Thank you for having me. Appreciate it.

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1: You ain't nothing but a hound dog. Been snooping around my door.
2: Support today for Welcome Sit Stay comes from Greenberg's Jewelers. Good afternoon. Happy Friday. Gretchen Gondick in studio with my co-host Deanna Jarvis from Noah's Hope. Hello.
3: Hello, hello.
2: We have a sweet boy here.
3: We do. We have what is a puppy. He is just a puppy, but he's going to be a big boy. Reebok is his name, and he is part of our shoe litter. we still have Reebok and his brother Nike, both available for adoption. They are Great Pyrenees Heeler mix puppies, and he is only about 14 weeks old. So as you can imagine, he's going to be quite, look at those feet. Look how big he's going to be.
2: Oh my goodness.
3: But he has got the most docile Great Pyrenees personality, and he's super smart like the Heeler. So he's going to be a great dog. Gets along with cats, other dogs, and he loves kids. So hopefully his new home will have a couple kids in it.
2: Well, I'm sure somebody will snap him up. Yeah. And if somebody's out there thinking, what do they need to do?
3: Yeah, they can visit noahshopeanimalrescue.com or our Facebook page.
2: Thank you, Deanna.
3: Thank you.
1: You ain't nothing but a hound dog.
4: Live from NPR News in Culver City, California, I'm Dwayne Brown. The Indian pilot who managed to unlock the cockpit door of a Fly Dubai flight earlier this week after he was stabbed is now being hailed as a hero, effectively saving the lives of passengers. NPR's Dia Hadid has more.
5: The pilot's name is Smit Machar, and Indian TV channels like Republic World and News 18 spared no praise for him.
6: National pride, world hero.
5: Prime Minister Narendra Modi video called Machar, who is recovering in a Dubai hospital, and told him, "The whole country is praying for you." Machar was stabbed by his co-pilot while on a Fly Dubai flight packed with Israeli nationals. He told the Prime Minister that he had collapsed, but told himself he had to get up to open the cockpit door. Otherwise, he said, passengers would lose their lives. After Machar unlocked the door, passengers rushed in and overpowered the other pilot, and two passengers, who happened to be pilots, safely landed the plane. Dee Hadid, NPR News, Mumbai.
4: Maryland is now the first state in the nation to pass a law restricting the use of consumers' personal data to charge them more for groceries. NPR's Windsor Johnston has more on what the law bans and what it still allows.
7: The restrictions cover larger grocery stores and third-party delivery services. They target personalized markups based on information about the customer. But there's an exception for voluntary loyalty programs, which have given shoppers discounts for decades. University of Chicago marketing professor Jean-Pierre Dubay says that history helps sellers gauge what people are willing to spend.
8: It's not a pricing discussion, it's a privacy discussion. People are worried that things they thought were private information about themselves might now be not just affecting what they're charged, but just marketing in general.
7: Other states, including New York and New Jersey, are considering similar laws. In Maryland, businesses get 45 days after a violation notice to fix the problem.
4: You're listening to NPR.
9: Good afternoon. This is Brett Hayworth for Siouxland Public Media News. Iowa lawmakers could double the investment incentive the state can offer a proposed steel plant in southeast Iowa. That's part of the bill under consideration in Friday's special legislative session. Minnesota-based Mesabi Metallics wants to build a $15 billion steel plant in Lee County. Under the proposed changes, the state could offer tax breaks worth up to 10% of the company's investment. Economic Development Authority Director Debbie Durham told a Senate panel Mesabi said the 5% tax credit in the current law is not competitive with other states. She believes Arkansas is a competitor for the project.
10: We offered the maximum amount that we are to by code, and if they had that had been accepted, we wouldn't be here today. That is true.
9: Any incentive proposal would have to go before the Iowa Economic Development Authority Board to become a contract between Mesabi and the state of Iowa. Governor Kim Reynolds was in the Oval Office when President Trump announced the project on Monday. White House officials at the time said the plant was not dependent on any local tax breaks. In other news, the two candidates for the Iowa Secretary of Agriculture position in November disagree on ethanol policies. During a taping of Iowa Press on Thursday, Democrat Chris Jones says ethanol has entrenched a farming system that contributes to water pollution and called it an environmental and economic dead end. Incumbent Republican Mike Naig described ethanol as value-added agriculture and said it contributes $5 billion to the state's economy. NIG said ethanol manufacturers continue to see opportunities in markets that want fuel with lower carbon emissions. He believes that Summit Carbon Solutions' proposed pipeline should be built without eminent domain if it moves forward. However, both NIG and Jones want Iowa to become a leader in grass-fed cattle. Additionally, three relay batons that lift San Francisco in July are passing through Iowa this weekend on their way to Delaware and being carried coast-to-coast on the American Discovery Trail. Hikers, bikers, and horseback riders from all across the nation are relaying the batons on a nearly 7,000-mile journey. The event commemorates America's 250th birthday. In Iowa, the participants will move through such cities as Cedar Falls, Cedar Rapids, and Davenport, and then continue east to the Atlantic Ocean by Thanksgiving. I'm Brett Hayworth for Siouxland Public Media News. Check out this news and more on our website, which is kwit.org. You can also check out my What's a Frequency show and the pull-downs under Programs.
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12: 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I'm Juana Summers.
13: And I'm Sasha Pfeiffer. For nearly half a century, the federal government has said that segregating people with disabilities into institutions is an act of discrimination in most cases. Now, in a major reversal, the Trump administration says it disagrees with that reading of the law.
14: I've seen a lot of anger, a lot of fear about what comes next.
15: It's like a knife in your chest.
13: NPR's Janaki Mehta has been talking with these advocates, and she's with us now to share what she's been hearing from them. Hi, Janaki.
16: Hi, Sasha.
13: You've been following this story since June. That's when the Justice Department started questioning whether federal law requires states to integrate people with disabilities. What has happened since then?
16: Yeah, so disability rights advocates like Kaylee Brendel and Bruce Starling, who we just heard from, have been closely watching a lawsuit called Texas v. Kennedy. In it, states were arguing that the federal government was overstepping by requiring them to provide services for people with disabilities in their homes or communities, basically in an integrated setting.
13: And that lawsuit resolved, is that right?
16: Yeah, Sasha, after a lot of twists and turns, the lawsuit finally came to a close last week. And the big takeaway is that the concept of integration, even the word itself, has been stripped out of certain federal rules. And what's really striking about this case is that the federal government under President Biden was originally defending the right to integration for disabled people. And in the end, under President Trump, it switched sides and agreed with the very states that were suing it.
13: There are still, though, laws like the Americans with Disabilities Act. That still says that people with disabilities have a right to integration. So what does this court ruling change?
16: Yeah, there are still laws protecting integration, but this court decision weakens one major disability rights law, Section 504 of the Rehabilitation Act. Experts say it sends a message to states that the federal government won't hold them accountable for wrongly institutionalizing people. Kaylee Brendel runs a disability rights group, and here's how she put it in a social media post.
17: Laws are only as powerful as the systems that governments set up to enforce them. And we just watched our government take a sledgehammer to the systems helping enforce disabled people's right to integration.
16: So Sasha, Kaylee's saying if there's not even a definition of integration tied to Section 504, how is it supposed to be enforced?
13: And Janaki, you know this, but even before this court case was resolved, the government had been changing its attitude, its tune on this issue. How has that had an effect on people so far?
16: Yeah, I would say the clearest example is this case in Florida that involves kids with complex medical needs. The federal government was representing their families and said the state of Florida wasn't giving these children the services that they needed so they could live at home. Some of them were forced into nursing facilities or were facing that possibility. And 3 years ago, the government won that case, and Florida was required to give families what they needed to keep their kids at home. But then, another reversal, in August, the Justice Department said, hey, actually, we disagree with our own victory, and they gave Florida the green light to try and get the case reopened. I spoke to Jennifer Mathis about this, a disability rights lawyer who helps lead the Bazelon Center for Mental Health Law, and she said that kind of reversal is unprecedented.
18: To do that in a case that involves ripping children away from families and to force those children to grow up in an institution is just unthinkable to me.
16: We reached out, Sasha, to the Justice Department multiple times to ask why they changed their longstanding position, and they did not respond.
19: So this is a big challenge now for the advocates you've been speaking to. What comes next for their movement?
16: Yeah, they're telling me they're focusing their energy on the state and the federal level. Bruce Starling at the Center for Disability Rights is pressing for movement on the LaTanya Reeves Freedom Act, which is a bipartisan bill that would be very specific in guaranteeing people with disabilities the services they need to live in their communities. And other disability rights groups told me they're working with states to codify integration into their own laws. And they all say they're frustrated, but they're also seeing more momentum in getting members of Congress to publicly push back on the Trump administration's actions.
19: That is NPR's Janaki Mehta. She covers education and focuses on disabilities. Thanks, Janaki.
16: Thanks, Sasha.
12: The war between the U.S. and Iran has strained shipping in the Strait of Hormuz, and some of the Gulf's biggest exports are fertilizers and their ingredients. The war caused a price spike for farmers in sub-Saharan Africa, which imports 80% of its fertilizer. And while prices have now eased, they remain high in some countries. As NPR's Duri Buscarin reports, farmers in Zambia have found an unlikely solution in an old Korean and Japanese method.
20: On 12 acres outside of Lusaka, Kanangwa Nulov says she has built a paradise.
21: Oh my God, our journey was quite long.
20: She started small after her daughter was born. She wanted to grow food without pesticides or chemicals.
21: I started taking some vegetables to my work, to my workmates. And before I knew it, I was supplying the supermarket. You know, it went on and on and on.
20: 16 years later, shady fruit trees dot her fields. Long tomato vines drape over trellises. There are tidy rows of corn and pumpkins and a local vegetable called blackjack. 11 varieties of lettuce.
21: It's all like just a labor of love.
20: But she found that organic farming had a big drawback.
21: And actually expensive because we were buying compost.
20: Enter Bokashi. It's a Korean and Japanese method where you use fermentation to break down food scraps and plant material into a nutrient-rich compost that's much faster than traditional methods.
21: We now could have a potent fertilizer, organic, which is ready in between 12 and 15 days. I mean, for us, that was amazing.
20: Bokashi uses household ingredients, dried leaves, animal dung, ash from a fireplace. But then you add molasses and yeast to jumpstart the fermentation process, so it breaks down quickly.
21: It was a game changer for us, to be honest.
20: Smallholder farmers produce about 80% of the food supply in Zambia, leaving them vulnerable to price shocks. The global cost of fertilizer tripled after the COVID-19 pandemic and the Russian invasion of Ukraine. Prices spiked again this spring when the U.S. and Israel attacked Iran. While fertilizer costs have largely returned to pre-war levels, farmers say they're also looking for more sustainable options.
22: So that's where now Bokashi becomes key.
20: Donald Zulu is a lecturer and researcher at Copperbelt University in northern Zambia. He says the government subsidizes fertilizer, but there isn't enough. Seeking an alternative in 2024, he started working with local farmers to study how well Bokashi worked on corn and cabbage.
22: The results were very encouraging that Bokashi echoed the yields obtained from mineral fertilizer. But interestingly, the combination of half rate of Bokashi and half rate of mineral fertilizer outperformed all the other treatments.
20: This suggested that small-scale farmers could use Bokashi, which is cheaper, and grow a comparable amount of food. Rebecca Mwila of the Knowledge Platform for Organic Agriculture and Agroecology for Africa says farmers in Zambia are increasingly looking for alternatives as they face risks beyond their control.
21: Climate change has actually worsened the situation for farmers.
20: She says the enthusiasm for Bokashi really comes from a frustration that decades of chemical fertilizer use has contributed to the degrading of fertile farmlands.
21: But because of the overuse of synthetic inputs, the soil is completely depleted.
20: She says Bokashi offers an alternative that's sourced close to home and helps rebuild the soil.
21: Inputs such as Bokashi have come in to provide like a cushion for them.
20: Wayla says the farmers she speaks to who have started incorporating Bokashi talk about seeing earthworms in their soil again after a long time. Dari Buscarin, NPR News.
19: This is NPR News. Every day, millions of people try to game the algorithms in the hunt for social media fame. Occasionally, people find it without even trying. Meet The Tonics. They're an a cappella singing group of mostly suburban dads and grandfathers. NPR's Frank Langfitt has the story on the group's improbable rise from Bryn Mawr, Pennsylvania.
0: So these are guys in there from their 30s to their 70s, and it's a weeknight out in a big house outside of Philadelphia, and they're all reading new sheet music, learning a new song, and they're wearing shorts and polo shirts.
2: The sailors say brandy.
0: America has a lot of post-collegiate a cappella groups. Like most, the Tonics did not draw a large audience. Last year, they had about 500 followers on Instagram. Then, one day in December, they posted a video rehearsing in a circle in a member's island kitchen. Young Moo Kim, the group's music director, explains what happened next.
3: All of a sudden, I saw that one of our videos had something like 300,000 views. I was expecting 300. And not only that video, other videos were starting to get more and more views, thousands, tens of thousands. We were shocked and we're like, how did this happen? What is it?
0: About 9 months later, the Tonics are closing in on 100,000 followers. Their sudden rise began with a social media influencer.
23: My name is Emily Hagen. I go by Emily Knows Everything online, and I'm a comedic journalist on the internet.
0: When Hagen stumbled across the Tonics on Instagram, she began promoting them to her more than 130,000 followers. She says the group struck a chord with digital audiences for two reasons.
23: They felt authentic and wholesome. They didn't feel like they were on the internet to get famous. I felt like they actually cared about their craft.
0: Hagen says the Tonics also present a different image of how men get together beyond things like watching sports.
23: I don't think people knew that there was male a cappella groups that sang in kitchens. I think the Tonics prove that you don't have to be rage baiting people to get attention on the internet. If you just exude joy, you can spread your message that way too.
0: Jim Buck helped found the group with some high school and college buddies in 1990. Now 67, here's Buck singing a Michael Bublé song.
24: I just haven't met you yet.
0: The Tonics are mostly white. Many have gray hair. People post comments on their Instagram page making fun of the group's preppy attire and apparent wealth. Some commenters say the Tonics should change their name. Kim and Buck list a few suggestions.
3: LinkedIn Park is one of my favorites. CEO Speedwagon.
25: JP and the Morgans.
3: JP and the Morgans.
25: I recall that.
0: Another suggestion, FICO and the Scores.

0: University Vice Provost. Richard Chung, a pediatrician, is the group's newest member.
1: The kind of brotherhood type of vibe that we have in the group, I think, is great. The other side part is my wife has been telling me I need to make more friends, and so this is a good opportunity to do that as well.
2: Is it helping?
1: Oh, for sure. You know, I think guys my age, middle age, I think it's hard to find good friends and keep good friends.
0: These days, tonics are occasionally recognized around Philadelphia. More people want to join the group. And Kim says one lesson of their unexpected success applies online and in real life. Just be yourself. Frank Langford, NPR News, Bryn Mawr, Pennsylvania.
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4: 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It's been a nice day today. The sun is out, at least. Currently in Sioux City, we're looking at sunny skies and 68 degrees. The Iowa Lakes area is also sunny, nice, and 64. For tonight, mostly clear skies with an overnight low of 48. And for your Saturday forecast, the sun returns with a high of 68. Also on Sunday, the sun is up as well, 65 for Sunday. So it's going to be a nice weekend. I hope you enjoy it. Coming up at 6 p.m., we have World Cafe. At 8 o'clock, Mark Munger's SPM PM will be on the air. And I'll be back at from 10 until midnight with a new edition of Mixtape Dance Party. It's a fun playlist tonight. I think you're going to enjoy it. But let's go back to All Things Considered from National Public Radio. That's up next right here on Siouxland Public Media. Enjoy the afternoon and enjoy the sun.
3: 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I'm Sasha Pfeiffer.
5: And I'm Juana Summers. In Rwanda's remote villages, everyday life can be difficult. Steep valleys and rivers can separate communities from schools, health clinics, and markets. One program has built dozens of footbridges to connect people to these vital services, and researchers had a rare opportunity to study the impact. NPR's Fatma Tanis went to Rwanda to see what a simple piece of infrastructure can change and what it can't.
6: For Naomi Nibishaka, there's life before the bridge and life after. The 76-year-old is crossing the rushing waters of the Mukungwe River on a pedestrian suspension bridge. It connects two settlements in a valley in northwest Rwanda. She lives on one side, her son and grandkids on the other. My grandkids bring me food every day, she says. Before, there was a makeshift crossing made from timber logs, but when it rained, the surface would get dangerously slippery, and eventually it would wash away by the surging floods. The alternative was a 3-hour hike to a narrower passage. On many rainy days, Naomi would have to go without eating.
7: When someone went missing, we'd look for them. But if it was a rainy day, we'd ask the other side if that person slept over. And if they can't find them, we'd look for the body.
6: She says many people drowned. It's a stark contrast from what it's like on this summer day. The sun is shining. The valley is bursting with green vegetation. The bridge is crowded. People crossing back and forth, carrying heavy sacks with produce or hay for animals. Children play nearby, and Naomi is on her way to see her family. The bridge was built in 2025 by a nonprofit organization called FICA. It means to arrive in Swahili. Devin Connell is the vice president of programs, and I meet him at the foot of the bridge.

0: you tell me a little bit about this bridge? What is it made of? It seems to be largely made out of, like, some concrete and... Is that steel?
1: Yeah. So this is a suspension bridge, which is the type of bridge we build in valleys. If you think of a steep gorge that might have hills on both sides, that's where we build a suspended bridge, and then the cables sag down below, you know, kind of classically like an Indiana Jones-style bridge.
2: This one is 230 feet long, roughly the length of a city block, and was designed to be built by hand with minimal tools, Connell says, because it's expensive and difficult to get heavy machinery into remote areas. The paved roads ended about an hour's drive from here.
1: The whole country is very mountainous, very steep, and very wet. So to build infrastructure or provide electrification across the country is just, it is just a logistical and physically difficult task to do.
2: This effort was part of a program that built 96 bridges in remote communities, funded by the Rwandan government. Evan Thomas is an environmental engineer with the University of Colorado Boulder and one of the researchers who studied the impact. They started collecting data in 2020.
3: So in year zero, there were no bridges at all. And 5 years later, 96 sites had bridges. And we collected tens of thousands of surveys from hundreds of villages and thousands of households to try to figure out what changes when you get a bridge.
4: What did you find?
3: We found an increase in household consumption, an increase in household income, an increase in the amount of land people are cultivating, an increase in use of fertilizers.
2: Farmers who make banana wine more than tripled their output. And 40% of the population gained access to health care. We cross the river and walk north deeper into the village. A narrow mud path curves around small homes. There are no utility cables. The communities on either side of the bridge share services. So the health clinic is on this side. The school and the post office are across the river. Marie Mutiimana has been teaching primary school here for 28 years and makes the crossing twice every weekday.
5: If it started raining while we were at school, I wouldn't be able to concentrate on teaching. I would just worry about how we were all going to get home.
2: She'd worked for years to encourage parents to send their children to school. But deep down, she knew it was the river that kept dropout levels high.
5: Sometimes I invested my own money in renting bicycles for those students for a faster commute, and the parents were relying on me.
2: Now that crossing is safe, more than 134 students re-enrolled in the school. They're excited to be back with their friends, and she can focus on the teaching, she says. Edward Miguel is a development economist at the University of California, Berkeley. He was not part of the research, but says it's one of the first efforts to measure the impact of bridges.
6: What this study shows is just how valuable those infrastructure investments and those transport investments can be in rural areas. They can, you know, truly be transformative.
2: Yet the bridge can't solve all the issues. Villagers say they need roads, electricity, and clean water. Miguel says the problems facing rural populations can be daunting.
6: Sometimes people look at it and throw up their hands and go like, oh my God, we solved the bridge, but now we need the road. We solved the road. We need electricity. We solved electricity. But every time you make one of those investments, you improve people's lives.
2: For schoolteacher Marie, the bridge was just the beginning. We don't have a safety concern anymore, she says. Finally, they have peace of mind. And now they can ask for all the other services they need. Fatma Tanis, NPR News, the Mukungwe River Valley in Rwanda.
7: This week, pop star Miley Cyrus accomplished a feat that had eluded her for more than a decade. Stephen Thompson of NPR Music has more.
8: 13 years ago this month, Miley Cyrus hit number one with an album called Bangers. In the years since, Cyrus has released some huge hits, and even won Record of the Year at the Grammys for her 2023 song, Flowers. Her albums haven't hit number one since that long-ago fall of 2013. Just last year, her album Something Beautiful spent a single week in the top 10, peaking at number 4 before dropping off the chart entirely 2 weeks later. But this week, Miley Cyrus is back at number 1. Bass Persuades debuts in the top spot on this week's albums chart. It's an impressive rebound for the singer, who has two songs on this week's Hot 100 and recently hit the top 40 with the new album's title track. The singer recently rebranded from Miley Cyrus to just Miley, sort of like Madonna or Cher. So she has to be happy with the chart performance of her first album as Miley. But there are a few asterisks worth noting. Bass Persuades is hitting number one during an unusually slow week on the charts, and it barely surpassed the albums at numbers 2 and 3. And despite strong sales, the first week streaming numbers for Bass Persuades are actually weaker than those of its predecessor. Still, a chart-topping album is a chart-topping album, and after a long and fruitful career as Hannah Montana and Miley Cyrus, Miley will surely take it. Stephen Thompson, NPR Music.
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10: 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At this hour, Sioux City is looking at fair skies and 68 degrees. The Iowa Lakes area is fair and 64. 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
11: It's on both sides to work together to get more diesel to the market. We know that France, Germany, and Italy, they're sitting on reserves.
12: Facing pressure from President Trump, the world's wealthiest nations agreed to release diesel from their stockpiles.
7: For Friday, October 2nd, this is All Things Considered from NPR News.
12: I'm Juana Summers.
7: And I'm Sasha Pfeiffer. With the midterm elections just around the corner, the U.S. job market is showing signs of weakness.
12: Hiring slowed and the unemployment rate edged higher.
13: Workers were expecting more opportunities this month. They were really betting on employers picking up on that momentum that just didn't follow through.
7: Also, fears that prediction market companies could cause people with gambling issues to relapse.
14: That becomes a lot closer to a slot machine in your pocket. How is that not any different than going to a casino?
12: And our critic Bob Mondello reviews Tom Cruise's new movie, Digger.
7: First, this news.
15: Live from NPR News in Washington, I'm Ryland Barton. New York's Democratic governor has appointed a special prosecutor in the case of a woman who says she was gang-raped at Cornell University fraternity in 2024. Steve Kastenbaum reports the investigation was initially closed without any charges brought.
16: Governor Kathy Hochul says the young woman was failed by the people obligated to protect her.
17: I will not allow anyone to sweep this case under the rug. We are ensuring that all the facts of this case are brought into the light.
16: It'll now be up to State Attorney General Letitia James to determine whether any of the seven accused fraternity members will face criminal charges.
18: We will review the facts, gather evidence, interview witnesses, and if warranted, pursue prosecutions.
16: The governor says she lost faith in the local prosecutor's ability to handle the case. For NPR News, I'm Steve Kastenbaum in New York.
19: Krista Pike's attorney says she's still in a hospital, unconscious and on a ventilator after a failed execution in Tennessee on Wednesday. Pike was sentenced to death for a murder she committed at age 18. She would have been the first woman executed in Tennessee in more than 200 years. Republican Governor Bill Lee has ordered an independent review and paused executions. President Trump will host a rally this evening in Mobile, Alabama, his second stop of a multi-state campaign blitz ahead of next month's midterm elections. NPR's Frank Ordonez reports he's starting in friendlier red states before visiting more competitive races.
20: Trump says the midterm elections will come down to 35 competitive races, and he's vowed to campaign in every one. But his first three stops are in deeply red states, Texas, Oklahoma, and now Alabama. The president says he's visiting Alabama to thank voters for their ongoing support, but Republican pollster John McHenry sees a more practical benefit.
21: Some of it is just knocking the rust off and having your campaign speech in a friendly environment before you go into some other places that are a little bit more of a swing state.
20: Trump will go to Ohio next. Franco Ordonez, NPR News, the White House.
19: The average price of jet fuel climbed in September to the highest level on record, NPR's Joel Rose reports.
22: The average price for a gallon of jet fuel climbed to $4.37 in September, according to the tracking firm Argus. Airlines for America, the industry trade group that represents the major airlines, says that sets a new all-time high, narrowly eclipsing the previous record set in April, shortly after the war in Iran began. The group says airlines are cutting flights and retiring older aircraft to keep costs down. But carriers are also passing some of their fuel costs on to the consumer. The average domestic airfare has reached its highest point of the year, according to the travel website Kayak, at more than $400, with the holiday travel season looming. Joel Rose, NPR News, Washington.
19: U.S. stocks rose today. The S&P 500 climbed nearly 0.75%. This is NPR News.
23: Good afternoon. This is Brett Hayworth for Siouxland Public Media News. Three relay batons that left San Francisco in July are passing through Iowa this weekend on their way to Delaware and being carried coast to coast on the American Discovery Trail. Hikers, bikers, and horseback riders from communities across the nation are relaying the batons on a nearly 7,000-mile journey. The event commemorates America's 250th birthday. It also celebrates the American Discovery Trail, which connects communities from coast to coast. Butch Niebuhr is the relay's Iowa director.
24: So originally the American Discovery Trail was put together by hikers and just a line on the map. And in Iowa at the time, in 91, we didn't have a lot of trails. So it got put on or on the edge of county roads and gravel roads.
23: But now he says much of the trail follows bike paths in the state. In Iowa, the participants will move through such cities as Cedar Falls, Cedar Rapids, and Davenport, and then continue east to the Atlantic Ocean by Thanksgiving. Additionally, a national organization of professors is requesting that the Association of American Universities denies readmission for the University of Nebraska-Lincoln after the closure of four academic departments. Last year, the Nebraska Board of Regents approved the closure of Earth and Atmospheric Sciences, Textiles, Merchandising, and Fashion Design, Educational Administration, and Statistics. Now, the American Association of Universities Professors is requesting that the campus not be let back into the AAU, which is a group of leading research universities. Todd Wolfson, who was president of the AAUP, wrote that the department elimination speaks directly to the conditions under which research universities can sustain excellence and public trust. I'm Brad Hayworth for Siouxland Public Media News.
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0: 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At 8 p.m., Mark Munger's SPMPM. At a 10 o'clock, Mixtape Dance Party. 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
1: From NPR News, this is All Things Considered. I'm Sasha Pfeiffer.
2: And I'm Juana Summers. It seems President Trump has prevailed on the world's wealthiest nations to release diesel from their stockpiles. That decision came earlier today at an emergency G7 meeting. Trump had been threatening to stop all exports of U.S. diesel fuel if Europeans didn't release their own diesel. A U.S. ban would have pushed already high global diesel prices even higher. And those steep prices, which have risen substantially since the U.S. went to war with Iran, are already squeezing everyone, from farmers to small business owners. NPR's Eleanor Beardsley joins us now from Paris. Hi there.
3: Good afternoon, Juana.
2: Eleanor, tell us more about what the G7 decided today.
3: Well, in this emergency meeting, they decided to release 100 million barrels over the next 4 months, beginning immediately. And they'll begin by releasing barrels of diesel fuel in the first 20 days. France chairs the G7, and President Emmanuel Macron convened the meeting by video conference, which included the head of the International Energy Agency, which is based in Paris. Macron said the release would be coordinated by the IEA. Macron said G7 members would also coordinate to increase production and bring down transport costs, like the insurance for tankers, he said, and push to get more tankers flowing through the Strait of Hormuz.
2: And Eleanor, President Trump's earlier threat to cut off diesel fuel exports, did it work?
3: Well, I would say yes, that pressure did work, even though no one outright said so. You know, Europe is extremely dependent on imports of oil and diesel from the Middle East and the U.S., and its dependence has increased since Russia's war on Ukraine, because Russia no longer is a supplier, and since the Iran war and the choking of the Strait of Hormuz. Macron has called a possible U.S. diesel export ban, quote, catastrophic. Just take France. It consumes about 600,000 barrels of diesel a day and imports half of that. Macron convened today's meeting after calling President Trump. Macron wants a coordinated approach between partners to the energy crisis. And the French president spoke to the media just after the G7 put out its statement, and he said this. Let's listen.
4: Nous avons acté qu'il n'y aurait pas de limitation d'interdiction d'export.
3: We have also agreed there will be no export bans or limitations between partners in any category, he said. There were rumors in the market about that, and that's what made prices rise, said Macron. So what we've done sends a signal of unity, and this should also help bring world prices down. You know, the G7 statement includes in writing that commitment of no export restrictions on energy products between G7 partners. That's a win for the Europeans, who import a lot of oil and diesel from the U.S.
2: What are the domestic political considerations for EU leaders?
3: Well, they're huge. You know, while Europeans are not involved in the Iran war and did not support it, skyrocketing energy prices are hurting consumers and businesses on the continent and putting so much pressure on governments that are already not very popular. Europe's diesel prices have more than doubled since the start of the U.S.-Iran war in late February. In France, Juana, diesel is $10 a gallon. Farmers, fishermen, truckers, all these categories of workers use diesel. They're also known to protest and shut down cities and highways, so leaders are really worried about social unrest. You know, we've seen some student protests turn violent here in France in the last week. It wasn't directly related to fuel costs, but anything could happen. And in Germany, the centrist party of Chancellor Friedrich Merz is under pressure after electoral gains on the far right and far left in state elections. So these governments are in fragile and tense situations.
2: In Paris, Eleanor Beardsley in Paris, thank you.
3: You're welcome.
5: Prediction market companies like Kalshi and Polymarket have been some of the fastest growing apps of the year. They let bettors wager on everything from sports to election outcomes to war, even the future price of a hot dog at Costco. But mental health counselors are increasingly concerned that these services are enabling people with gambling issues to relapse, and these companies are not regulated like gambling sites. NPR's Bobby Allen has been looking into this and joins us now. Hi, Bobby.
6: Hey, Sasha.
5: There is a gambling addict who relapsed with Kalshi that you profiled. Tell us his story.
6: Sure. He's 35 years old. He lives in Pennsylvania. His name is Thomas. We're only using his middle name because he feared his gambling history could affect his career, and he didn't want to be recorded. He had to file bankruptcy after being $50,000 in the red on FanDuel and DraftKings. He got banned from those online sports books. Then He saw an ad for Kalshi, and he got into what are known as 15-minute crypto markets. They let you bet every 15 minutes on whether the price of Bitcoin will be above or below a certain number. And he was doing this, Sasha, 18 hours a day. He ended up $25,000 in the hole before he finally got Kalshi to ban him. Here's what Abdullah Mahmoud thinks of these 15-minute crypto markets. He's a problem gambling counselor in Columbus, Ohio.
7: That becomes a lot closer to a slot machine in your pocket, especially those contracts that expire within minutes, within hours. How is that not any different than going to a casino?
5: Bobby, is there any way to gauge how widespread stories like that are since these prediction markets have gotten so popular?
6: You know, it's hard to know for sure, but I talked to mental health counselors who work with people with gambling problems, and what they told me is they are hearing more and more about prediction markets. When somebody has a gambling addiction, it's common to get on a state registry known as a self-exclusion list. It's basically a way of saying, hey, I have a problem. Please don't let me use these betting sites. Don't send me any promotional emails or direct advertising. Here's Mahmoud, the problem gambling counselor, again.
7: I've had clients who have self-excluded using a centralized system to ban themselves from these legal sports books, including FanDuel, DraftKings, all the big names. But that doesn't, unfortunately, include prediction markets. So they're still able to go on to Robinhood, Polymarket, Kalshi, and still trade or gamble on sporting event outcomes.
6: Yeah, in other words, prediction markets insist they shouldn't be regulated like gambling. And because of that, they're not subject to the same consumer protections the industry has.
5: Bobby, I see ads for these companies everywhere. But how are people like this guy winding up in these prediction markets?
6: Exactly like that, Sasha. Thomas was scrolling Instagram and saw an Kalshi ad offering $20 cash bonus for the first $10 he spent on the app, and that set off his addiction again. This comes against the backdrop of exactly what you're saying. These companies are blanketing TV, radio, social media, buses, trains. The ads are everywhere, even in states where betting is illegal, and they allow users as young as 18 years old, where the legal age for most online sports books is 21.
5: These companies certainly know about this criticism. What is Kalshi saying in response to your reporting?
6: Yeah, Kalshi said in a statement its platform is not predatory, unlike online sports books, and it has started its own program banning problem traders that Polymarket and other prediction markets all use now. Kalshi says it is not a gambling company, but a company that offers financial investment products. And in order to participate in state exclusion lists, Kalshi would have to become licensed by states and pay very high taxes. And since Kalshi says, no, we're regulated by the federal government, they have created their own protections rather than lean on state regulators.
5: Bobby, thank you for covering this emerging industry. That's Bobby Allen from NPR.
6: Thank you so much.
8: Tom Cruise has spent decades burnishing his rep as an action star who does his own stunts. His latest stunt? The satirical comedy Digger. Cruise plays a foul-mouthed, cat-obsessed, disaster-causing good old boy with a pot belly.
9: I wasn't expecting that.
8: Critic Bob Mondello calls Digger the biggest of big swings, and not just for its star.
10: Man, this movie goes big. Big enough that the screen expands when the action gets grand. Big with ideas from the impotence of governments in the face of climate change.
11: We're utterly unprotected against a disaster of this magnitude.
10: To the power of art in shaping debate.
12: They already know the story.
13: They know the facts. The story has yet to be told.
10: Digger's marketing calls it a comedy of catastrophic proportions, and that, folks, is what underselling looks like. Filmmaker Alejandro González Iñárritu is swinging for the rafters, and he's got the world's biggest movie star swinging with him, playing Digger Rockwell, a billionaire oil tycoon who has a problem. Well, several, actually. He has the world's saddest
14: taste for daddy.
10: Incontinent 30-year-old cat.
15: How long would you say she has?
16: Between 2 weeks, 5 minutes.
10: And he has an oil rig in Greenland that's unleashing an ecological disaster.
17: Mr. President, 55 minutes ago, my company informed me of the explosion on our rig.
18: Causing massive water displacement and triggering a tsunami.
10: And that's about all I can tell you plot-wise, because at the half-hour mark, the film takes a turn that you do not want spoiled before you see it. A turn that makes a lot of what you've already seen play differently in memory, and that changes the focus of who's being accused and why we should laugh and what the stakes are or were or maybe will be.
19: Is that all the bad news?
20: Oh, there's the nuclear waste, too.
10: So no, I can't talk about it, but I can talk about the performances. Cruise is leaving it all on the screen, and his physical transformation is the least of it.
21: What did you just say?
10: The screenwriters have given his oil baron a 10-minute address to angry European leaders that's pure Oscar bait. And Cruise reminds you that he was in the room when Jack Nicholson delivered his "You Want Me on That Wall" speech in A Few Good Men.
22: What would happen if I stopped drilling? You starve, you freeze.
12: freeze to death.
10: Nor is Cruz the only grandstander. John Goodman plays the business-coddling president with a god complex who okayed oil drilling in Greenland. Make of that what you will. But he's not interested in taking the blame.
14: Digger here got us into this mess, and Digger's gonna dig us out.
10: Riz Ahmed plays a science guy who does not pull punches.
21: Mr. Rockwell is a man who would roast our children alive if he thought he could sell them for a dime.
10: Even when it puts him in danger.
22: Will you officially fire me or kill me?
23: I'm not
22: going to
23: kill you. I have people who do that for me. That joking. Sorta.
10: And then I would rave about Jesse Plemons, but I'm hamstrung because I cannot in good conscience tell you a single thing about his character. Digger is a tricky film to review if you like it, and I should probably acknowledge that a lot of people won't.
24: It's ridiculous.
25: And it's scary, it's funny, and it's stupid.
10: Satire is almost always divisive at first. Stanley Kubrick's Dr. Strangelove is now almost universally regarded as a blistering take on the existential threat of its era. The New York Times dismissed it in 1964. As a sick joke. And the Rotten Tomatoes score on Digger is not going to draw audiences, but if you're up for a challenge and willing to work a little, rest assured that Iñárritu has made an artful, gorgeously cinematic provocation that offers surprises right up to its game-changing final image.
26: When all else fails, you hit him with the truth. You know, the hard truth. Just bang, bang, bang!
10: There were rumors floating around a few weeks ago that Digger was almost 3 hours long. Not remotely true. It's barely 2 hours. But you may well spend 45 minutes arguing about it afterwards, so the rumor wasn't entirely off base. I'm Bob Lund.

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1: 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I bit my lip. Lamb Theater is presenting Evil Dead the Musical with a special late-night opening tonight at 10:30 p.m., in a cabin lost in the woods, a group of college students find themselves face-to-face with evil forces. Evil Dead, the musical, is a cult classic romp full of gratuitous violence and pop culture references as main character Ash battles evil spirits bent on destroying the world. Performances after tonight will take place at 7 p.m. and a Sunday at afternoon matinee at 1:30 p.m. All of that takes place at Cleanio Theater on the campus of Morningside University. If you're sticking closer to home tonight, stick around because we have World Cafe at 6 p.m., Mark Munger's SPM PM at 8, and I'll be back with Mixtape Dance Party from 10 until midnight. I have a fun playlist tonight. I think you're going to enjoy it. Coming up next, we have more from All Things Considered from National Public Radio. Enjoy your afternoon, and the sun's up. Enjoy the sun.
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3: 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I'm Juana Summers.
4: And I'm Sasha Pfeiffer. Now to Germany, where recent electoral gains for the far right and the far left has left the political center fighting for relevance. Germany has increasing political fragmentation, unstable coalitions, a dire economy, all of which echo a time of rising fascism almost a century ago. So centrist parties are soul-searching and strategy-searching. Esme Nicholson reports from Berlin.
5: Berlin's markets brim with the rich pickings of harvest. Pensioner Ute Istok quips that the choice of apple varieties is as broad as that of candidates on the ballot sheets in last month's city election. She says that's not necessarily a good thing. Voting has become tricky, she admits. It's no longer clear how a party will end up governing effectively because there are too many parties and forming viable majorities is becoming impossible. Istok says she voted for the far-left Die Linke for the first time ever because she feels the centrist parties are out of touch.
6: Dass sich da keiner mehr aufgehoben fühlt.
5: Voters no longer feel represented by the political center, she says, explaining that this is why we're voting in such a confrontational way. Chancellor Friedrich Merz, whose centre-right Christian Democrats were trounced in the Berlin elections and suffered their worst ever result in a state election held the same day, appears to have gotten the message.
7: Das Vertrauen in die Institutionen unseres Landes.
5: Trust in state institutions is declining, and radical parties on both the left and the right are exploiting this, Merz said minutes after the exit polls were announced. Merz's conservatives governed together with the centre-left Social Democrats, a coalition of what used to be the two big tent parties with significantly different political positions, Now they rely on each other for increasingly slim majorities. A prominent Social Democrat, Matthias Mirsch, recently complained in Parliament how reductive political discourse has become. He was speaking after the far-right Alternative for Germany party won a landslide victory in a state election. It's damn difficult to govern in these times, he said, where things quickly boil down to yes or no, black or white, and the middle ground doesn't count. Berlin-based communications adviser Maximilian Pflüger blames this narrowing of debate and a shrinking political centre on the medium conveying the messages. Algorithms are simply not made for the political centre. Algorithms are trained to promote outrage, he explains. The political centre relies on nuance and compromise, neither of which goes viral on social media. Despite his party's recent electoral defeats, Merz remains defiant amid speculation that he might be replaced. He insists he'll push on with the tax and welfare reforms he says are needed to jumpstart Germany's economy. He admits, though, that citing statistics alone won't sell it. We must try, I myself included, to reach people on an emotional level. Pflüger says Merz's centrist government is too negative in its messaging about its reform agenda, in stark contrast to the far-right AfD, which is promising voters that, quote, everything is possible. But part of that vision includes so-called remigration, a policy that advocates deporting people on a massive scale, including immigrants with German citizenship. And while Merz may struggle to explain his party's vision, he doesn't hold back when describing the far-right's policies. The word remigration is nothing more than a synonym for ethnic cleansing based on origin and skin colour, Merz recently told lawmakers. His assertion prompted applause, but also jeers from the sizeable AfD opposition. Their leader, Alice Weidel, claims it's the AfD that is Germany's new big tent party. For NPR News, I'm Esme Nicholson in Berlin.
3: Our classical music critic, Tom Heisinga, is always on the lookout for new and exciting singers. His latest discovery is a deep-voiced mezzo-soprano from Scotland named Beth Taylor. She may be flying under the radar right now, Tom says, but not for long. He says with her debut solo album, Taylor is poised to become the talk of the opera world.
8: Beth Taylor's voice is almost shockingly beautiful, especially when unspooling long lines of text, like in this old Irish tune.

Taylor's stock has been rising since she wowed judges at the Cardiff Singer of the World competition in 2023, where she was a finalist. Last month in London, she made her Royal Opera House debut to glowing reviews, and now another debut, her recital album called The Deeps Have Music.

The album title comes from this song by Edward Elgar. It's part of Sea Pictures, the cycle which anchors this smartly curated recital of songs about the sea. Almost every proud British mezzo-soprano has a go at Sea Pictures. The lyrics might seem dated, with craggy coves and elfin imagery, but Elgar's sweeping music endures. And no one today offers the majesty and dramatic insight of Taylor, whose version sets a new standard. Her voice seems to plunge as deep as the oceans she sings about.

Taylor is a 32-year-old native of Glasgow and labels herself a mezzo-soprano, but I'm not sure that's true. Her sturdy, burgundy-colored lower register sinks comfortably into contralto territory. It's a plush instrument used with intelligence, especially her phrasing, every line delivered with utmost care without being fussy.

That's music from The Breakers, written by Cameron Biles, Little for Taylor, and her empathetic accompanist, Hamish Brown. Along with new music, this album spotlights neglected composers, especially women, like the forgotten Parisian Edwige Chrétien. Her set of songs for The Water's Edge are at least 100 years old, but they sound tailor-made for Taylor, who savors the open French vowels and subtle coloring.

0: blessed with uncommon vocal beauty, the intellect to back it up, and now a thoroughly satisfying debut album, Beth Taylor is at the doorstep of stardom.
1: The album by Beth Taylor is called The Deeps Have Music. Our reviewer is NPR's Tom Heisinger.

0: snow. You're listening to All Things Considered from NPR News. Support today for Welcome Sit Stay comes from Greenberg's Jewelers. Good afternoon. Happy Friday. Gretchen Gondick in studio with my co-host Deanna Jarvis from Noah's Hope. Hello.
1: Hello. Hello.
0: We have a sweet boy here.
1: We do. We have what is a puppy. He is just a puppy, but he's going to be a big boy. Reebok is his name, and he is part of our shoe litter. We still have Reebok and his brother Nike, both available for adoption. They are Great Pyrenees Heeler mix puppies, and he is only about 14 weeks old. So as you can imagine, he's going to be quite, look at those feet. Look how big he's going to be.
0: Oh my goodness.
1: But he has got the most docile Great Pyrenees personality, and he's super smart like the Heeler. So he's going to be a great dog. Gets along with cats, other dogs, and he loves kids. So hopefully his new home will have a couple kids in it.
0: Well, I'm sure somebody will snap him up. Yeah. And if somebody's out there thinking, what do they need to do?
1: Yeah, they can visit NoahsHopeAnimalRescue.com or our Facebook page.
0: Thank you, Deanna.
1: Thank you.
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3: Live from NPR News in Culver City, California, I'm Duane Brown. New York's governor says she's appointing State Attorney General Letitia James as a special prosecutor in the Cornell University rape case. Governor Kathy Hochul says she made the decision after learning more troubling details.
4: And that is why I'm invoking the power conferred to me as the governor of the state of New York to enlist Attorney General James as an independent special prosecutor in this case. She'll follow the facts, she'll examine the evidence, and go wherever it leads. And if the evidence supports criminal charges, she will pursue them.
3: Hochul says the authorities who first handled the case, including the DA, closed it without interviewing the woman who made the claims or anyone else involved. Members of a fraternity on campus were accused of raping her. For nearly half a century now, the federal government has said segregating people with disabilities in institutions is, in most cases, an act of discrimination, but the Trump administration disagrees. NPR's Janaki Mehta has more.
5: The Justice Department began shifting its position back in June, saying states didn't have to integrate people with disabilities into their communities to follow the law. It all culminated in a court case last week when a federal judge agreed to strip the concept, even the word, integration, out of federal rules. That doesn't change laws that protect integration, but experts like Jennifer Mathis, a disability rights lawyer, say it sends a clear message.
6: It is a signal to states. The federal government thinks they have permission to go institutionalize people.
5: Although the law hasn't changed, federal enforcement already has. Janaki Mehta, NPR News.
3: Well, stocks finished higher on Wall Street, ending a rough trading week as employers pulled back on hiring last month, cooling worries about rising inflation. 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
7: Good afternoon. This is Brett Hayworth for Siouxland Public Media News. Iowa lawmakers could double the investment incentive the state can offer a proposed steel plant in southeast Iowa. That's part of the bill under consideration in Friday's special legislative session. Minnesota-based Mesabi Metallics wants to build a $15 billion steel plant in Lee County. Under the proposed changes, the state could offer tax breaks worth up to 10% of the company's investment. Economic Development Authority Director Debbie Durham told a Senate panel Mesabi said the 5% tax credit in the current law is not competitive with other states. She believes Arkansas is a competitor for the project.
8: We offered the maximum amount that we are to by code, and if they had that had been accepted, we wouldn't be here today. That is true.
7: Any incentive proposal would have to go before the Iowa Economic Development Authority Board to become a contract between Mesabi and the state of Iowa. Governor Kim Reynolds was in the Oval Office when President Trump announced the project on Monday. White House officials at the time said the plant was not dependent on any local tax breaks. In other news, the two candidates for the Iowa Secretary of Agriculture position in November disagree on ethanol policies. During a taping of Iowa Press on Thursday, Democrat Chris Jones says ethanol has entrenched a farming system that contributes to water pollution and called it an environmental and economic dead end. Incumbent Republican Mike Naig described ethanol as value-added agriculture and said it contributes $5 billion to the state's economy. NIG said ethanol manufacturers continue to see opportunities in markets that want fuel with lower carbon emissions. He believes that Summit Carbon Solutions' proposed pipeline should be built without eminent domain if it moves forward. However, both NIG and Jones want Iowa to become a leader in grass-fed cattle. Additionally, three relay batons that left San Francisco in July are passing through Iowa this weekend on their way to Delaware and being carried coast-to-coast on the American Discovery Trail. Hikers, bikers, and horseback riders from all across the nation are relaying the batons on a nearly 7,000-mile journey. The event commemorates America's 250th birthday. In Iowa, the participants will move through such cities as Cedar Falls, Cedar Rapids, and Davenport, and then continue east to the Atlantic Ocean by Thanksgiving. I'm Brett Hayworth for Siouxland Public Media News. Check out this news and more on our website, which is kwit.org. You can also check out my What's a Frequency show and the pull-downs under Programs.
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10: From NPR News, this is All Things Considered. I'm Sasha Pfeiffer.
11: And I'm Juana Summers. The U.S. job market slowed to a crawl last month. Employers added far fewer jobs than forecasters had expected. That disappointed a lot of people who are looking for work. And for those who are employed, paychecks are not keeping pace with the rising cost of living. NPR's Scott Horsley joins us now with the details. Hey, Scott.
12: Hi, Juana.
11: So, Scott, I'm thinking back to a month ago, and then it looked like the job market was heating up, but the good times, they did not seem to last. Tell us what happened.
12: Yeah, hiring did pick up back in August when employers added more than 100,000 jobs, and there was some hope that maybe the labor market was pulling out of this funk it's been in. But those hopes were dashed in September. Employers added only 29,000 jobs last month. That's not only less than forecasters were predicting, it's discouraging for a lot of job seekers. And after that strong August report, hundreds of thousands of people came off the sidelines and began looking for work last month. Labor economist Nicole Bichot of the job search website ZipRecruiter says a lot of them wound up disappointed.
13: Workers were expecting more opportunities this month. They were really betting on employers picking up on that momentum that just didn't follow through.
12: Revised figures also show hiring in July and August was actually weaker than had been reported, and the unemployment rate inched up last month to 4.2%, still low by historical standards, but the job market just seems stuck in a very low gear.
11: And what does that mean for people out there who are job hunting?
12: It's really tough. More than 27% of people who are unemployed have been out of work now for 6 months or more. Chief Economist Daniel Zhao, who's with the online job site Glassdoor, says it's unusual to have that much long-term unemployment when the economy's not in a full-blown recession.
14: For workers who are in a job, they're sitting tight, they're trying to hold on to that job security. But for workers who are out of a job, they're finding it extremely difficult to break in.
12: And it can be really frustrating when you're sending out resumes month after month and not getting much of a response. It also means a growing number of people have now exhausted their unemployment benefits, even though it could be a long time before they're able to find a new job.
11: And what about people who are working? How are they holding up?
12: One indicator of how soft this labor market is right now is what's happening with wage gains. Those have been slowing down. Average wages in September were up just 3% from a year ago. That's a smaller pay hike than we saw the previous month. And Bichot says it's probably not enough to keep up with today's rising prices.
13: Workers are really struggling to make ends meet. Affordability challenges are a big concern given high prices, slower wage growth, and the difficulty that many are having finding additional employment, more hours, whatever it may be, that's leading to less money at the end of the month.
12: Inflation's been outpacing wage gains for the last 6 months now, and that means the typical worker's spending power is just getting gobbled up by higher prices.
11: Last thing, Scott, how did the financial markets react to today's jobs report?
12: Investors think this makes it less likely the Federal Reserve is going to raise interest rates when policymakers meet later this month. So we did see a modest rally in the stock market. Lower borrowing costs tend to be good for stock prices. Investors still think Interest rates will go up, though, by the end of the year. Bond yields are also up. The yield on 10-year treasuries ended the week just below 5.3%, which is higher than it's been for most of the last 25 years. That means higher costs for all kinds of credit, including things like business loans and home mortgages.
11: NPR's Scott Horsley, thank you.
12: You're welcome.
10: Brazilians want tougher measures to combat crime. Polls show that's their top issue going into this Sunday's elections. And that's not good news for Brazil's leftist president. He's perceived to be soft on criminals, and he's locked in a tight campaign against the conservative son of the country's former far-right president. NPR's Carrie Kahn reports.
15: Hopes in Florencio hits the turn signal as he heads onto a busy boulevard in Belém, his working-class neighborhood on São Paulo's eastern side.
16: Vendo que você já começa a ver os moradores de rua. Tá vendo? O comércio fecha, eles vêm.
15: You're about to see all the people living on the streets, taking and selling drugs anywhere you see a shuttered shop, he says. We don't go out at night anymore, adds the 38-year-old father of two small kids.
16: Tudo chique.
15: We head into one of Sao Paulo's more chique or affluent areas. He points to a tree-lined median. About 2 months ago, an assailant ran up to his car, smashed the window, and snatched the cell phone right out of the hand of his client sitting in the back seat. It doesn't matter where you are, he says.
16: Ela também tá aqui, ó. Onde mora o pessoal que tem muito dinheiro.
15: Violence hits even where the rich people live, he adds. While public security data shows a drop in Brazil's homicide rate and violent robberies, street crime remains high in many cities. Sao Paulo and Rio de Janeiro are infamous for snatch-and-grab cell phone theft. Crime dominates conservative presidential hopeful Flavio Bolsonaro's regular stump speech. He's considered more moderate than his bombastic father, former President Jair Bolsonaro, now jailed for attempting a coup. However, the younger Bolsonaro has taken to waving a huge plastic machete at recent rallies.
17: Atenção! Você aí, estuprador, abusador de mulher e de criança, vai ter castração química pra você!
15: Attention all rapists, abuser of women and children, chemical castration is coming for you, he says. Crime and insecurity used to be key issues in only local races since Brazil's states run most public safety forces. But Roberto Simon, a Brazilian risk analyst, says this year is different. It's become key in the top ticket races and presidential contest.
18: It is definitely mobilizing voters. And generally speaking, that's bad news for the left. It is a topic that traditionally favors more conservative candidates.
15: On the campaign trail, incumbent leftist president Luiz Inácio Lula da Silva talks more about moving people out of poverty and improving opportunities as a way to fight crime, along with better coordination to take down crime bosses.
19: E a gente trabalhar conjuntamente, eu posso te garantir que o povo brasileiro vai ganhar.
15: Working together, I guarantee the Brazilian people will win, he recently told the hosts of a popular global network news show. Such long-term reform messages don't excite Latin Americans as much as the iron fist or mano dura approach to fighting crime. Right-wing candidates have chalked up big wins in the region with tough-on-crime campaigns, says Ben Gadan of the Washington-based Stimson Center.
20: In the short term, voters want to see more police on the streets and more criminals in jail or in the morgue.
15: The last seven presidential contests in Latin America all went to conservatives and far-right candidates.
21: Bom dia, Copacabana! Bom dia, Brasil!
15: At a Bolsonaro rally overlooking Copacabana's beach, 63-year-old Marley Alves says she voted for Lula 4 years ago, but with what she says is out-of-control crime, she's switching to Bolsonaro.
22: Ele defende a gente. A direita, enquanto a esquerda protege o bandido.
15: He defends us, she says. The left just protects the criminals. Polls show the race is a statistical tie and most likely will go to a runoff later this month. Carrie Kahn, NPR News, Rio de Janeiro.

0: You're listening to All Things Considered from NPR News. Each week, a guest draws a card from NPR's wildcard deck and answers a big question about their life. Trixie Mattel is a musician, podcast host, and one of America's most beloved drag queens. Her latest EP, Till Death Do Us Part, is out tomorrow, and she tells wildcard host Rachel Martin that it's a holiday album, but thank Halloween, not Christmas.
1: You'll hear "What child is this?" from me. If I'm at a drag show and there's a kid, I'm like, "What child is this? Get him out of here." I'm not a drag queen who reads to kids at the library. I'm a drag queen. If I'm at the library, I get eye level with the kid and I go, "You get the f*** out of here." You get the f*** out of here. Although I've seen on TikTok, the teachers say the kids can't read now. It's very sad.
2: Well, it's not helping that you're not reading to them. So you may be contributing to the literacy crisis.
1: I'm the reason high schoolers can't read. Great.
0: Rachel talked to Trixie about her experience competing on RuPaul's Drag Race.
2: Has competition done more to help you or hurt you?
1: Oh my God. So, I'm not quite competitive with others.
2: Come on.
1: But I am. I wouldn't say I'm competitive. I used to be very jealous. Very jealous. Yeah. If I turned on a TV and I saw another drag queen in a gum commercial, it would ruin my day. Like, that was supposed to be me.
2: Like the RuPaul show. I mean,
1: oh, yeah,
2: the Drag Race. It's an actual competition. It's an actual competition with real stakes where you're just constantly comparing yourself. Every little thing.
1: Yeah.
2: I mean,
1: it's awful. I mean, can I say,
2: sure,
1: I don't want the takeaway to be that doing Drag Race is awful.
2: No.
1: It's, of course,
2: a wonderful show.
1: It's amazing. When you watch me on Drag Race, I think you could tell that competition does not bring out the best in me.
2: Mm-hmm.
1: It activates every part of me that is like nervous. I had my first panic attack on Drag Race. I mean, I didn't even understand at the time what it was. When it's like, your chest is tight, my hands are going numb, I feel like lightheaded. It's like, now I know what that is. But before I was like, oh, I'm having a heart attack.
2: Yeah.
1: It is crazy because I feel like half of drag is, at the time, that time of my life was, you're not good enough. You're not very good. Everyone, like, whatever. And the other half of me was like, you are the best thing that ever happened to drag. Mm. So there is this like crazy two thing where even being a critique on Drag Race, I'd be standing in front of RuPaul and I'd be like, I look great. I didn't look great, by the way. But it's about delusion. And drag is about delusion. I mean, do you want to go see a drag queen who's like, I guess I'm okay. No, you want to see drag queens who are like, you're all so lucky I walked in here today.
2: That's right.
1: That's what we want.
2: That's right. Because it's a projection.
1: And that's the kicker, too. I think part of what people like about drag is, of course, there's beads and like stones and sequins and tricks and splits. But also, I think people like to watch someone suspend like their own disbelief and like really believe it and sell it.
2: Yeah.
1: And I think there's part of drag that's inspiring in that way.
2: Yeah.
1: I mean, I got into it for the drink tickets when I started doing drag. But now at this point in my life, it's funny that drag over the years has helped me convince myself that like you really can do anything.
2: Yeah.
1: Like, because if you could do it in drag, guess what? It is you.
2: Mm-hmm.
1: You did it.
2: Mm-hmm.
1: It wasn't somebody else.
2: Mm-hmm.
1: It was just you in a different outfit. Yeah. Like, that's pretty crazy.
2: Yeah.
1: And that's how I invented drag.
0: You can watch Rachel Martin's full conversation with Trixie Mattel on YouTube by searching for NPR Wildcard. Her latest EP, Till Death Do Us Part, is out tomorrow.
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1: 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It's a nice day out. We still have sunny skies and 68 degrees in Sioux City. The Iowa Lakes here is fair and 64. For tonight, mostly clear skies with an overnight low of 48. And for Saturday, mostly sunny, kind of a repeat of today. 68 is going to be the high for tomorrow. The rest of the weekend looks pretty good too. Sunday, mostly sunny with a high of 65. Monday, mostly sunny with a high of 66. Coming up at 6 p.m., we have World Cafe. At 8 p.m., Mark Munger's SPM PM. And I'll be back from 10 until midnight this evening with Mixtape Dance Party. I have a fun playlist tonight, so I think you're going to enjoy it. Now let's go back to All Things Considered right here on Siouxland Public Media. Enjoy your evening and enjoy the sun while you can it's still hot.
2: 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I'm Juana Summers.
3: And I'm Sasha Pfeiffer. Aviation safety experts were already skeptical of President Trump's plan to build a 250-foot arch on the approach to Ronald Reagan Washington National Airport. Then he announced that the structure would double as a military complex with snipers and drones. NPR's Rachel Treisman has been covering this, and she joins me now in the studio to talk about it. Hi, Rachel.
4: Hey there.
3: All right, so talk about exactly what aviation experts have concerns about.
4: So DCA has one of the busiest runways in the entire country, and landing there is notoriously tricky. There's that high volume of traffic, there are a bunch of no-fly zones like around the White House, and there's really only one main landing approach.
5: That arch is going to be, you know, maybe 2 or 3 football fields to the right of where your flight path is.
4: Jeff Gazzetti is a former accident investigator with the FAA and NTSB. He is one of a bunch of aviation safety experts I talked to who agreed, basically, if everything is going right, the arch itself shouldn't pose a major risk to most aircraft. But it would add another layer of risk in a really complicated environment. And ever since that midair collision at National that killed 67 people in January 2025, there have been some changes made to DC airspace, and yet there have also been more close calls, including one involving President Trump's own helicopter back in August. I spoke with Illinois Senator Tammy Duckworth. She's the top Democrat on the Aviation Safety Subcommittee.
6: If he really wanted to make anyone safer, he wouldn't be rushing to build a taxpayer-funded, you know, a golden safety risk.
3: What safety measures, if any, could reduce the chance of risk?
4: Well, that's exactly what I asked Gazzetti.
5: The best and the most basic option is simply not to build it.
4: The Federal Aviation Administration did release a report last month basically saying the arch won't pose a hazard to aircraft as long as it's lit in a very specific way.
3: As long as the arch is lit in a certain way.
4: Yes, exactly. Okay. But it's actually the lighting that now has experts even more worried. For example, the FAA is recommending floodlights at the bottom of the arch pointing upwards, and experts are worried that could cause glare issues for pilots at night. And perhaps most confoundingly, the agency is recommending what it calls a non-standard eternal flame on top of the arch, presumably something continuously burning like that at JFK's grave. And experts say that is not the standard for aviation. Usually tall structures like the Washington Monument are lit with blinking red lights, not a burning fire. Sean Pruchnicki has flown this approach a lot. He's a former airline pilot and accident investigator who's now at Ohio State.
7: But when you add this many dangerous things to already such challenging airspace, your luck will run out.
3: As we mentioned before, President Trump has also said the arch will be a military complex with snipers.

0: and drones. What does that factor add to this already complicated situation?
1: It raises a lot of questions, not just in the aviation world. I stopped by yesterday, this anti-arch protest happening at Memorial Circle, which is where Trump wants the arch to be built. And many of the veterans and Democratic lawmakers who spoke yesterday raised this topic. Here's Duckworth again.
2: How do you put drones and snipers and tourists on top of the same monument?
1: Now, the administration isn't sharing a lot of details publicly, but as of this week, it seems it is still trying to get approval for the original plan, so one that talks about the arch as more of a tourist site rather than a military site.
0: And the timeline for planning and approval, how is that coming along?
1: It has been moving really fast all year. The next milestone is the next meeting of the National Capital Planning Commission, which is the first week of November. So in theory, that could be on the table for final approval from that federal body the same week as the midterm elections. And remember, a shift in power in Congress could be bad news for the arch later. Congressman Don Beyer of Virginia is one of many Democrats who is vowing to block it.
3: But he's about to lose the midterms, and the new majority in Congress will stop it.
1: And there's still a separate lawsuit underway that's led by a group of Vietnam War veterans and an architectural historian who say the arch actually can't be built at all unless Congress approves.
0: That is NPR's Rachel Treisman. Rachel, thank you.
1: Thank you.
4: All right. We are a week into fall. The leaves are turning. Halloween decorations are going up. And there are a ton of good books on the way. Here to highlight some of them is Andrew Limbong. He's the host of NPR's Book of the Day podcast. Hey there.
5: Hey, Juana.
4: First of all, I just want to note my Halloween decorations have been up for quite a while. That is not the point of this conversation, though. Let's get into it. Tell us about a big fiction book that's on your radar.
5: All right, let's real quick go back in time to 2011 when a guy named Chad Harbach published his debut novel, The Art of Fielding. It's a campus novel following a baseball star named Henry who gets the yips. It's a really warm and lovely book about ambition, friendship, and there's some stuff in there about Moby Dick. I reread it a few months ago and it still holds up and it's got that warm blanket energy, you know? But that was back in 2011, and all of us, what do we call them, like Fielding fans or Harbach heads or whatever, we have been waiting a long time for a follow-up, and that is finally set to come out in a few weeks.
4: Ooh.
5: That book is called The Brightness, and it takes place in the same college as The Art of Fielding, but we leave Henry aside and focus on a different character named Pella, who is enrolled in the school as a relatively later in life person. She's just graduating at 27. Like Fielding, this book is on the kind of heftier side. We're north of like 600 pages here. But, you know, fall and winter's for big books and fall is for campus novels, and this is both.
4: Okay, this sounds like something I could get cozy with. Let's talk about another topic. What nonfiction are you getting into?
5: All right, let's keep the big books interest going, right? We're fighting the attention crisis. In December, there's a book called The Co-Creation, How Earth Made Life and Life Made Earth by Aliva Judson. She's an evolutionary biologist and a science journalist, and this book attempts to answer the question, like, how did we get here on Earth?
4: Oh, boy.
5: You know, not a small feat. I think fans of big swinging science books will have a lot to chew on with this one, but from what I've seen, this book also focuses on, like, the beauty, right, and poetry of life and existence as much as it does the science behind everything.
4: Intriguing.
5: While we're on the topic of nonfiction, I think you're a fan of the celeb memoir,
4: of
5: right?
4: Course, yeah. Oh, yeah.
5: The Dustin Hoffman book is coming out. That's called Look at Me, and that comes out early November. I don't got to sell you on this one, right?
4: Not really.
5: It's Dustin Hoffman. He's the guy from The Graduate, All the President's Men. Shout out to Hook, you know?
4: Mm-hmm.
5: He looks back on his career. I don't know. If you're a fan, what more could you want?
4: Yeah, this one is going to definitely be on my list. Andrew, I wonder, do you have any recs for the younger crowd?
5: All right. Well, speaking of movies, Juana, have you seen Dirty Dancing?
4: Obviously.
5: Okay. All right, good. I don't know why I asked that. That's the inspiration for the new romance novel by Jasmine Guillory. That's titled It's Only Dancing.
4: Mm-hmm.
5: For folks that don't know, Guillory is a super popular romance writer. The Wedding Date was one of those, like, let's pretend we're dating romance books. And then there was that other book about the lawyer secretly dating a politician. Those books were for grown-ups, right? For the old folks. This new one is for the younger crowd. It's about a high school senior and her dance instructor who learn about, you know, dancing, relationships.
4: Ooh, I've loved her other books. Whatever. I'm really curious to see how she does this for a younger crowd. All right.
5: Yeah, with some limitations, right?
4: There are definitely some limitations. All right, Andrew, I cannot let you go without asking for a nice little seasonal read.
5: Amparo Dávila is a Mexican author who's known for her short horror stories. She was kind of obscure and unknown in the States until 2018, until The Houseguest was translated and published here. She died in 2020, but she's got a new collection of translated works coming out in the fall called Behind the Gate and Other Stories. Not bloody and gory, but kind of spooky and eerie. You know, that kind of vibe.
4: Andrew Limbong, host of NPR's Book of the Day podcast, thanks so much for filling out my TBR list.
5: Thanks, Juana.
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8: 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Happy Friday, the end of the work week. My name is Earl Horlick. It's a nice day out. Sun's up. Currently in Sioux City, we're looking at sunny skies and 68 degrees. The Iowa Lakes area is fair and 64. For tonight, mostly clear skies with an overnight low of 48. For tomorrow, mostly sunny with a high of 68, and for Sunday, mostly sunny with a high of 65. So it's going to be a nice weekend. Coming up at 8 o'clock, Mark Munger's going to be here with SPM PM. I'll be back from 10 until midnight with Mixtape Dance Party. It's a fun playlist tonight. Check it out. But let's go on to Rock Cafe. Enjoy the music, and of course, enjoy the evening. Here's Rock Cafe.
9: If you have a little kid, they may have perked up hearing that. Or maybe your kids are older, but you know it because you've heard it hundreds of times. Even if you don't have kids, there's a chance you know Hot Potato by the Wiggles. Just the YouTube video has 43 million views. It started as a rock song by a band called The Cockroaches, but was transformed into a kid's tune when band member and founding Blue Wiggle Anthony Field got into early childhood education.
10: Once I started, it became this incredibly positive world of preschoolers and going where they want to go.
9: Coming up, Anthony and new member Yellow Wiggle Sahai Hawkins join me to tell the story of the Wiggles and how they've changed over 35 years. Sahai, the first Wiggle with African heritage, reflects on being part of something she grew up watching.
11: It's now really cool that I get to be in the space. I'm part of the group. I'm not a token character. I'm part of the group. Like, there's 8 Wiggles, so there's a person for each child to relate to.
9: The Wiggles, all of them, also perform live today. I'm Raina Duras. It's World Cafe.
12: This is National Native News. I'm Jill Freitas. A new congressional resolution is confronting a painful chapter in federal health care for Native women. Lawmakers are formally condemning the non-consensual sterilization of thousands of Native women by the Indian Health Service in the 1970s. Jeanette Didios reports.
13: The memorial directs the state's Indian Affairs Department and New Mexico Commission on the Status of Women on how to lead a study with the goal of identifying all cases of forced sterilization in New Mexico. According to the memorial, between 25 and 50% of indigenous women of childbearing age were sterilized. Some of the highest concentrations of procedures were in the Indian Affairs Health Service regions of Albuquerque and the Southwest. State officials told members of the Legislative Interim Indian Affairs Committee last week that experts will gather survivor testimony, evaluate access to reproductive health care, and develop policy, education, and recommendations for reparations. Democratic State Representative Patricia Roybal Caballero from Albuquerque shared her own experience of being nearly sterilized against her will in 1975.
14: Had my husband not been there and asking the questions on a form that was being given to me with a checklist, and I being traumatized, I would have exited that very common post-miscarriage procedure fully sterilized at a very young age of 25.
13: Roy Bell Caballero said that the brave women who shared their stories is what encouraged her to share hers. And it's horrific that these practices are still occurring. Democratic State Representative Michelle Paulina Beta from Tohajili hopes the results will yield efforts to bring the topic of forced sterilization among Native Americans to school curriculums within the state.
15: I think that's an important thing that needs to be in our school curriculum. I, for one, did not learn that until I was in a Native American Studies higher education program, unfortunately.
13: The Indian Affairs Committee has until December 2027 to publish a report. For National Native News, I'm Jeanette Didios.
12: Across the country, Indigenous and non-Indigenous Canadians this week marked the National Day for Truth and Reconciliation. As Dan Karpinchuk reports, September the 30th, also known as Orange Shirt Day, has become an important day of survivors of Canada's notorious residential school system.
16: It's also known as Orange Shirt Day and was declared by the Canadian government following the discovery of more than 200 unmarked graves at the site of a former residential school in British Columbia. The National Center for Truth and Reconciliation says more than 150,000 First Nations, Inuit, and Métis children attended the schools between the mid-1800s to the late 1900s. Many of them never returned to their homes and families. The children were taken from their families and communities and sent to the residential schools, which were run by churches and financed by the government. Canadian Prime Minister Mark Carney spoke in Edmonton about the 6th National Day for Truth and Reconciliation. He said the day is about the children, those who survived, and those who didn't.
17: And this is not a distant chapter in Canada's past, but a truth that endures. And truth is the foundation of justice. We shouldn't choose which parts of our history to remember. We shouldn't admire the beadwork and forget the children that were forced into uniforms. We shouldn't honor the drum and ignore the years that it was made to fall silent. And we should not hear the truth of residential schools and fail to act on it.
16: Across Canada, survivors of the schools told their stories of abuse and loss of culture. In Ottawa, Governor General Louise Arbour said it's important for all Canadians to face their unsettling past. She said truth does not change the past, but it is a reminder that memory carries responsibility to recognize the injustices, to learn from them, and to ensure that they are never repeated. For National Native News, I'm Dan Karpinchuk.
12: And I'm Jill Freitas.

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2: 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I'm Raina Duras, playing you music for your inner child today before a super fun session with The Wiggles coming up. And you might not think that you like kids' music, but let down your guard a little with a few songs that are kind of for kids, also kind of for grown-ups. This is Ella Fitzgerald, A Tisket, A Tasket.

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1: 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Ugh, I'm going to be singing Rainbow Connection the rest of the night, and that is not a complaint. This is the final weekend to view the exhibit Sioux City and the U.S. at 2:50 at the Sioux City Public Museum. The exhibit has taken a look at how Sioux City's history has intersected with major themes in American history through photographs and artifacts. The exhibition traces the region's transformation from native homeland to diverse modern community. Information at SiouxCityMuseum.org. It will be clear tonight, low 49. Very nice weekend, mostly sunny tomorrow, high up to 74. Sunny on Sunday, high 71. And sunny again Monday with a high again around 71. 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
0: Hey, this is World Cafe. I'm Rena Duras. My guests today are one of the biggest bands who have ever been on the show. They've released several multi-platinum albums. They perform to an estimated 1 million people every year at their sold-out arena shows, and they've won 16 ARIA Awards in their home country of Australia. For 35 years, this group has been drawing crowds of adoring fans who sing along to almost every word of every song. I'm talking, of course, about the Wiggles. So when we had the chance to bring the Wiggles in, all eight of them, plus the Tree of Wisdom and Captain Feathersword and more, we knew it was going to be something very special. And as you're going to hear today, it really is. And even if you didn't grow up with the Wiggles, even if you don't have kids in your life, I urge you to stick around because this is one of the most glorious, fun World Cafe sessions ever. I don't think I've ever smiled as much as I did when we recorded this. In a minute, you'll hear my conversation with original founding member Blue Wiggle Anthony Field and one of the newest members, Yellow Wiggle Sahai Hawkins, who joined in 2022. But first, the Wiggles perform a live medley of some of their biggest hits, Fruit Salad, Rockabye Your Bear, and Hot Potato.

0: That was some of the Wiggles' biggest hits. You heard Rockabye Your Bear, Hot Potato, and Fruit Salad there. Live for World Cafe, I'm Raina Duris. And yes, the Wiggles are my guests today. I'm here talking with Blue Wiggle Anthony and Yellow Wiggles. Hi. Welcome to the World Cafe.
1: Thanks for having us.
2: Yeah, it's great to be here.
0: This is like one of the best days I've ever had at this job. It was so much fun. Thank you. And I know, like, some of those songs that we've just heard, you've been playing for decades now. Anthony, you have. And I wanted to ask you about Fruit Salad. Tell us about writing that song. How do you write a song like Fruit Salad?
2: It's funny. I was in a rock band, the Cockroaches, they were called in Australia. And I was backstage with Jeff. He was also in the Cockroaches, who was in the original Wiggles too, Jeff. And I was thinking about that song, Yummy, Yummy, Yummy, I've Got Love in My Tummy, I think it was called it. And I thought, yeah, that's such a great word, yummy, yummy. And I was very simple, D and V minor, and I just put them together and went Fruit Salad, Yummy, Yummy. And it was funny when you write a song like that, you know, because golden rule is children have got to understand the song, or it's got to be pretty simple, catchy. But that became an earworm for me. I couldn't go past Fruit Salad for about 2 or 3 years without that song going in my head.
0: Yeah, I feel like everyone in the World Cafe office is going to be singing Fruit Salad for the next week. Si, you're 20. What are your memories of hearing Fruit Salad as a kid, or any of those songs that we just heard?
1: They're pretty prominent. I mean, and not that long ago, really. I grew up watching The Wiggles, which is pretty cool. And yeah, I remember, like, I, as a dancer, would always take Fruit Salad to lessons and to class as our, like, mid break snack. And everyone would always be like, Fruit Salad, yummy, yummy. Like, that was something everyone would say. But I grew up watching The Wiggles. So it's really cool that I am one now.
0: Yeah. I wanted to ask, like, how does it feel to be up there performing it? Cause it seems like it would be kind of surreal at first.
1: Absolutely. I mean, like, especially the first performance. My first performance as like a Wiggle was, we have a Carols at the end of the year in Australia. It was called Carols in the Domain. I've grown up watching that every year, and every time it'd be my favorite was when the Wiggles came on. The first time I did it, it felt absolutely magical. It was the coolest thing. It was Christmas time. I was dressed as a yellow Wiggle. I was like, I can't believe it. And at the time, all the OG Wiggles performed as well. So it was like it was kind of like Marvel Endgame all there. So it was pretty cool. I love it. It's the best job ever.
0: I'm talking with the Wiggles on World Cafe. Anthony, you mentioned the Cockroaches. That was a band before the Wiggles. It was you along, well, two of the other members were your brothers, Paul and John. And I'm going to play a little bit of the Cockroaches song, She's the One.

0: So that's a bit of the cockroaches. She's the one. Were there already bits of the Wiggles DNA in the cockroaches?
1: Oh, absolutely. And Australia in the 1980s was the best pub scene. We used to play in little pubs with the In Excess, Men at Work, all these groups that went on, that went on and just had massive hits around the world. And it was just such a great scene. And you could play in pubs in Australia without a record contract. They just go, yeah, come in and play, you know? And so the Cockroaches, we didn't have a record contract. We were playing all the surf clubs, all the pubs up and down the east coast of Australia, and we had the best time. But we wrote real pop songs, and when the Wiggles became a early childhood teacher, the DNA of and my brother Johnny wrote some great songs, and that was with me all the time. When we were doing songs for children, I just thought, well, they've just got different lyrics, you know. It's a different subject matter.
0: But it's still kind of the same.
1: It's got to be music. Yeah.
0: Why was childhood education something you were interested in?
1: I think the thing was, I really wasn't. I got in there by accident, and I'm so glad I did. I was in the Australian Army, the regular army, and I went to Germany before the wall came down just to, again, age me. but I came back, and when I got out of the army, my sister Colleen was going to do, in Australia, you can do it's called a mature age test. If you haven't got your high school certificate, you can do a mature age test and you get to university for free. And so I went, she said, come on, I'm doing this early childhood, because she was really interested. And I went, I'll just come along and I'll drop you off. But I actually went and did the test and I passed and I got into university early childhood. Now, my sister lasted a week and went, it's not for me. And I went, I'm going to stay here. And I learned so much about empowering children. And once I started, it became this incredibly positive world of preschoolers and going where they want to go, like facilitating them and giving them, empowering them through music, through activities. It was great.
0: And how to communicate with them.
1: That's right.
0: I would imagine. Like, what did you learn about... You use it all the time doing this job that you do now. What did you learn about communicating with little kids?
1: Well, young under fives, under fours, are egocentric. So the world revolves around them and they're only learning about the world. So we make it about them. So I always use the example. There's a song we did called Can You Point Your Fingers and Do the Twist? Now, if I hadn't been educated early childhood, that would have been point your fingers and do the twist, which is a command from an adult. But can you point your fingers, do the twist, is a challenge. And little children want to show you, yeah, I can do that. Or we had Wake Up Jeff. Jeff used to fall asleep, the original Wiggles. And children used to love. But what they loved about it, they were in charge of this silly adult. So there were things that came from being early childhood educated.
0: So when you were developing the Wiggles, what was the vision? Like, what did you want to do differently than maybe other children's entertainers out there?
1: Well, for a start, when we started, we were four men. But that was actually really good because early childhood was looked upon as a woman's role. Three of us were early childhood qualified teachers, which was really rare in Australia in those times, and probably in the United States as well. And it's pretty crazy because men are part of a child's world, you know, as dad or, you know, as a co-parent, whatever it is, or as a carer. So it was very important that we thought that children could see men up there dancing, showing their softer side, you know, being silly. So that's how it started. As the years went on, I realised, boy, we're four men and we need to, you know, get women in this group. And, you know, we had Jeff Jeff is from Chinese background, and he was the first famous Chinese Australian in Australia. He was, and he still is. Everybody loves Jeff, but I went to a chicken shop once in Randwick and in Australia, and there was a Chinese man who was serving, and he said, "Jeff is he did so much for me because he's the first one of us that we've seen on television." That's a different time, you know. But that now with Sahai, same sort of thing. Would you think, Sahai?
2: I think, yeah. I think for Australian media especially, but especially in children's media, I mean, growing up, I grew up watching The Wiggles and I loved The Wiggles, but I do notice that, like, my favourite person on TV was Princess Tiana from Princess and the Frog, because that was literally the only representation there was. And so it's now really cool that I get to be in the space. I'm part of the group. I'm not a token character. I'm part of the group, but there's... there's eight Wiggles, so there's a person for each child to relate to, it, either looks-wise or vibe-wise, which is really cool.
0: Yeah. We'll come back and dig a little bit more into that a little bit later, but I do want to ask you, do you feel, Sahai, a responsibility there?
2: I guess a little bit. And it doesn't feel scary because we're literally acting as ourselves. We don't have fake names. Our characters are our names. So it is very much an extension, probably a more wiggly-fied version of us. But I feel like responsibility-wise, I think... Anthony's been very good at picking who becomes Wiggles, and like it happens very organically. And I think we're kind of like, even if we don't know it at the time, we kind of fit the role well. Like we have that vibe, but responsibility wise, I think I just feel really grateful. It feels really exciting to be, I don't know, inspiring for the next gen.
0: I'm here talking with Blue Wiggle Anthony and Yellow Wiggle Sahai. We're going to hear you perform another song now, and then we'll come back and we'll talk some more. It's a song called Bouncing Balls. It's a relatively new one. How do you decide, hey, bouncing balls, that would be a great thing to write a song about?
1: Well, it's based on a very, very old Western swing song called Big Ball in Boston.
0: Okay.
1: Which was about a big ball they threw in Boston. Then it became, Bob Wills did it in the Texas Playboys, Big Balls in Cowtown. It's got some crazy words on that, Big Balls and Countdown. So then we thought we'd do it, like encourage children to get out and bounce balls. And we did a version with the Harlem Globetrotters, and it's had how many million views on YouTube?
2: I wish I knew the number, but well, it's kind of crazy.
1: It's in the 20s or 30 million views, but it does have that little bit of
2: innuendo.
1: Little bit of two meanings. But
2: the little ones, it's so clear. It goes over your head. It's exactly about bouncing balls, but the parents are laughing the entire time.
0: It definitely got some giggles in the studio.
1: Yeah.
0: Here's Bouncing Balls. It's The Wiggles live from World Cafe.
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1: The Wiggles performing Bouncing Balls live. Hope you're having fun. We're going to keep going after the break. I talked to Anthony and Sahai about how they navigated changing the lineup of the group and how they explained those changes to children and their parents. That's next on World Cafe.
2: 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The Omaha North Hills Pottery Tour is this weekend. 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Good evening. Coming up next at 7, World Cafe continues. The next hour will feature a special start to Hispanic Heritage Month with Los Lobos. Later tonight at 8, it's SPM PM, and that's followed by Mixtape Dance Party at 10 o'clock. 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
1: Welcome back to a very wiggly World Cafe. I'm Raina Duras, joined by The Wiggles today. The full cast is performing live, and I'm speaking with founding member Blue Wiggle Anthony Field and new member Yellow Wiggle Sahai Hawkins. So by the mid-90s, The Wiggles were blowing up in Australia. Audiences were getting really big. There was a Wiggles movie. Getting really big does mean that there's a lot more attention on you. And over the years, when there were lineup changes, that meant people would pay attention. Sometimes there was controversy around it. I'm curious for you, Anthony, what kind of conversations would you guys be having when it came to bringing in somebody new, knowing that you'd have to explain it to kids who might be attached?
3: Yeah, it's a good point. Children are different to adults, though. They do roll with what changes. And it's the funny thing, when Greg got very sick from the original Wiggles, one thing people didn't understand, adults didn't understand, it's not Mick Jagger leaving the Rolling Stones, because you've got, you know, maybe the children love Dorothy the best, or Murray, or
1: Dorothy
3: Greg,
1: dinosaur, or just Jeff, in case Dorothy, you're listening
3: dinosaur,
1: and you don't
3: sorry.
1: Know.
3: Or Wags the dog, or Henry the octopus. Yeah. So it's if the ethos is the same, the music still connects.
1: Yeah.
3: You know, and you can change. Sesame Street's had different hosts.
1: Sure, yeah.
3: I remember Blue's Clues changed, you know.
1: Yeah, it's interesting. The kids roll with the punches. Maybe it's the adults
3: it's
1: who
3: the
1: grew
3: adults.
1: Up with you who are feeling too,
3: that,
1: like, more like, you can't change my memory.
3: And fair enough. Right. I get that. Yep. Yeah.
1: So bringing new people in, let's talk a little bit, Sahai, about what that was like for you, because you did join in 2021. What was it? What do you remember from the day that you got the invite or the call? How did that happen?
4: It's like the craziest story, because initially I was a Red Wiggle, which is pretty cool. We had a TV series, it was Fruit Salad TV, it was on YouTube, and it was kind of the integration of seeing how 8 Wiggles would work. And so I was a Red Wiggle at the time. We performed that, we filmed it, and then it was mid-2021, so we went into lockdown, everything was kind of crazy with COVID.
3: Yeah,
4: and
3: right.
4: We were doing interviews over Zoom, because, you know, that was when it was announced. It was about a week before, because Australia had pretty strict restrictions on where you could go. So I was at home, and I don't live in the city, so I was at home in my room pretty much for a lot of months. And the week before restrictions were about to lift, the Wiggles office asked if I'd come in that Monday. And I was 15 at the time.
1: Yeah,
4: so I was
1: were.
4: Like, I've got dancing, I've got school, can I come in Tuesday? And they're like, oh, we'd really like you to come in Monday. I was like, oh, okay, yeah, no worries. That Monday morning before, that was the day everything lifted and you were going back to work, going back to school, I got a call from the Wiggles team, like, we really loved having you on board. Do you want to continue here? And I was like, absolutely, yeah. And they were like, we would love to have you as the Yellow Wiggle. And I kind of like freaked out. I was like, oh, like, I did not expect it at all. And I was like, absolutely, yes. So that exact day went into the Wiggles office. I put on the yellow skivvy. We were feeling that it was a little blank. We were like, oh, we need something. I remember you on the phone to Katarina, because she was choreographer, but also kind of figured out outfits. And they were like, oh, we've got a sunflowers in one of the drawers. So I put on a flower headband. We took a photo, a style guide photo as the Yellow Wiggle, filmed the Hey Sahai song. And then the next day it was announced.
3: But the sunflower came because your name in Ethiopian means sun.
4: Yes, it does. Oh, yeah. So initially we found the flower headbands, but then we integrated it to sunflowers because literally the direct translation of Sahai is the sun.
3: But the thing, being 15 years old, we made sure that mum or dad occasionally, but mum
4: it was mainly mum.
3: They always came on to with Sahai always. Yes. And that was great. So, and when Sahai became 18, it was very sad to see Robin go.
5: Yeah. Mum. Your parents weren't going to come with you.
3: We all loved him.
4: They're part of the team.
5: Just part of the virtual, yeah. Right now, if you're just joining us, I'm speaking with Sahai Yellow Wiggle and Anthony Blue Wiggle from The Wiggles on World Cafe. There have always been other characters in The Wiggles universe, like Dorothy the dinosaur. Another newer member of The Wiggles is the Tree of Wisdom, who's played by your nephew, Dominic.
3: Right.
5: Anthony, could you tell us a bit about the Tree of Wisdom, especially for listeners who might not be able to see him right now?
3: Yeah, if you Google the Tree of Wisdom, you'll see a man dressed in a tree costume and pretty well low budget tree costume. And he dances like your favorite uncle at a pub. He's phenomenal. How that came about, we were doing an old Celtic number, the Rattling Bog. And I said, oh, we need someone to play a tree. And he first played it very straight. And I said, Dom, so good. I said, Dom, come out. And boy, did he come out. And he's made it his own. He's become a cult figure. Some amazing people have shared him. You're best knowing.
4: Yeah, the Kardashians are sharing him so many times to their story. I know, like, we didn't even know that was in that realm, but Dom's really gone viral.
5: The video has, I think when I checked it yesterday, just before this interview, I was like, it has 15 million views on YouTube.
3: Yeah.
5: Which is wild.
3: Yeah. And when we do the show, the shows around the States, England, Ireland, Scotland, all over the world, people dress in tree costumes, dads and mums, and also, which we love, we've had a lot of adults with Down syndrome who seem to really attach to...
4: They, like, love the tree. They absolutely...
3: And sometimes they come up on stage with the tree and do a dance, and it is fantastic. And the roar from the crowd is the best of the night, isn't it?
4: Yeah, it absolutely is. Yeah.
3: So, he's inspired a lot of people to just get up and have a lot of fun.
5: Okay, well, while you're listening to this, I encourage you to do your best dance moves. This is Rattlin' Bog, performed live by The Wiggles on World Cafe.

0: That was so much fun. The Wiggles, Rattlin' Bog, live from World Cafe. I'm Raina Duras, sitting down with Blue Wiggle Anthony and Yellow Wiggle Sahai. Rattlin' Bog, I was so excited when I found out you were going to be playing this. It's a traditional Irish folk song. I like to put this song on the jukebox at the bar, just to like drive people kind of nuts. And Anthony, I know that you have a side project where you play trad music, called Unusual Commoners.
1: Yeah. I play bagpipes, mandolin and tenor banjo, but the Rattlin' Bog, I was just in Ireland a couple of months ago and I heard that in every pub I went to.
0: It's great.
1: And they do it at weddings. And
0: how long did it take everyone to learn that song? Because there's a lot of words and they move real fast.
1: Lockie was amazing at learning that. It's a drinking game as well in Ireland and Newfoundland. They played, if you get it wrong, of course, you drink some water.
0: And Sahai, what do you do for yourself outside of the Wiggles?
2: Outside of the Wiggles. Well, I'm a dancer, so dance has been my number one thing. I love it. It's my pride and joy. So I love dancing. I like teaching. I like taking classes. But I've kind of joined onto the bandwagon of the Unusual Commoners.
0: Yeah, really?
1: But of course,
2: we go a bit more soul.
1: Soul numbers, yeah. Trad numbers. But also, you appeared in a film clip of a famous person. Somebody who did Friends of Dorothy with us.
2: Oh, that's right, Orville Peck.
0: Really?
2: Yeah, and it came from that. We did our Friends of Dorothy music collab, which loved. It was the best thing ever. And Orville was in Australia while he was filming Street Fighter, and I bumped into him in Bondi at mid-walk, and he came up and he was like, oh, my goodness.
0: Was he wearing the mask?
2: No,

0: remember, like, just because I'm so used to seeing him with the mask on. Chatted for a little bit, got phone numbers, and then he was like, I'd love for you to, oops, sorry. He thought, I'd love for you to be in our video, my video clip. I'm coming out with a new song. And so I got to do that, which is like a whole new, like, aspect of genre and project, which was so cool. It's like a little.
1: And, and Zahai has influenced our music. Yeah. So we did this tune called Coco Loco, which is, I love it. With the live show, we have 25-foot inflatable giraffes come out. But Zai gets to dance that. What's that style?
0: It's a little bit of salsa. It's a bit of like a mix of salsa and Afro beats. It's like trying to like Anthony said, you know, the Wiggles started with rock songs and we're just introducing children to different genres of music. But yeah, I think it's fun because you get to add a little bit of your own style to the Wiggles group.
2: Let's hear some Coco Loco. This is the Wiggles on Roll Cafe.

0: The Wiggles, Coco Loco on World Cafe. I'm talking to Blue Wiggle Anthony and Yellow Wiggle Zahai. Before we get to the last song and talk about that, what is the most rewarding part of doing this, being in the Wiggles?
1: There's so many, but I think it's really just seeing how much of an impact you can make on a child's life. You know, like being a Wiggle, it's a lot of children's first introduction to music, live shows, the creative space. We've done a lot of meetings where we've gone to like hospitals and met children and realized that with surgeries, really big moments in their life, how much the Wiggles have helped them get through those moments. I'm talking to family members of how they've been able to cope with really sad, really good times through listening to the Wiggles. I think it's something you don't think about daily, but when you hear what the impact's made, it's kind of really special and surreal that you get to be in that position. Yeah,
2: I'm the same. I going to the children's hospital all around the world, and you know, playing the guitar next to the bed, and the children smile for those times, and mum or dad says that's the first time they've smiled in a, you know, because they're in so much pain or things. You feel so sorry for the parents too. Yeah. In Australia, every year we go on Christmas Day to the Children's Hospital. I remember one time we went there, and Australia's got terrible surf, like really vicious surf, and a lot of tourists come and they don't know how dangerous it is and the rip tides, you know, and things like that. And I remember once we went in, and the poor little baby, not a baby, like 2-year-old Japanese girl, and the parents, now they didn't know who we were. She had water in her lungs and things, but we played some music. We played Haro Kakita, this Japanese tune, and it was just the effort that. And I think people like that. You're acknowledging that their child means something. But years later, we met those parents and the little child again, and it was just one of the great moments.
0: On World Cafe, I am talking to Yellow Wiggle Zahai and Blue Wiggle Anthony. The last thing I want to talk about really does have to do with that kind of intergenerational appeal that the Wiggles have. You're going to do a cover for us on World Cafe today. You have had success covering songs before. In 2021, the Wiggles did a cover of Tame Impala's Elephant for Australian radio station Triple J.

0: Hollywood. And then Kevin came to a Wiggles show, and he got in the blue outfit, and he sung it with us.
1: Oh, yeah, amazing.
0: And Tame Impala were playing in America at Halloween, and they went on stage dressed as the Wiggles. It's so much fun.
2: The last song you're going to perform for us is a cover. It's a song that went to the number one at the same poll, actually, in 2023.
1: Yeah.
2: I don't know if you knew that, but it's Olivia Dean's track, Man I Need. Why did you choose this song?
0: Can I jump in?
2: Please.
0: Now, I have no idea. I had never heard the song before. Okay. But Lucia, once again, and yourself, Sahai, you both met Olivia Dean at our ARIA Awards. At last year?
1: Yeah, last year.
0: And both cried?
1: No, Lucci cried. Lucci was over
0: in
1: the moon.
0: Tears.
1: In tears.
0: So you guys chose that number?
1: Yes, yeah. When we knew we were doing this, we were like, we have to think of a cover, something that's current. And it's hard to find current songs that are uplifting and joyful too, because you got to keep it wiggly. And we're thinking, what's something that's amazing? What's someone we love? And Olivia Dean, she's like the queen.
0: But when I heard it for the first time, I went, no, it's brilliant, but it
1: needs to be more.
0: I don't know how it's wiggly. So that's when I came out with the idea of why don't we throw Six Little Ducks. But guess what? Six Little Ducks is not known in Australia. So I had to teach the guys Six Little Ducks.
1: Yeah.
0: As well as
1: us teaching him Man I Need. I know it was a little, like, integration there. Yeah. Transfer knowledge.
0: So it's just to let them know that it's the Wiggles in there as well. But
1: Yes. Because initially when we first started singing it, we were very, you know, not somber, but we were trying to match
0: it was
1: the feel.
0: Like when we did Elephant, we were too faithful, and you guys were very faithful to it and very reverent, which is great. Yeah.
2: But you gotta make it wiggly.
1: You gotta make it wiggly, but it makes it more fun too. It's us, it's what we do. But yeah, we loved it. It was so fun. We're currently been on the road, so mid sound checks we've been practicing.
0: Nothing scared us more in our career than today and Triple J one.
2: Well, Sahai, you sing so beautifully in this. Thank you so much for playing it for us today. Here is The Wiggles, Man I Need.

0: salad. So that version of Elephant by the Wiggles went to number one on Triple J's Hottest 100 poll that year, which is the first time a cover went to number one and a children's act had gotten to number one. Could you tell me what that meant to you when that happened?
1: Well, it meant so much that I got a tattoo.
0: Oh, my God.
2: Hottest 100.
0: Hottest 100 champions. So if you're listening, it's like it's a boxer.
1: Yeah.
0: With it says the Hottest 100 at the top, bottom says champion.
1: Guess what I did? I got the year wrong.
0: It says 2022.
2: It was the year that it was played, but not the year that it won.
0: Hey, you know what? I think it's okay.
1: Doesn't matter. So, yeah, but it meant the world.

0: The Wiggles covering Olivia Dean's Man I Need live for World Cafe. This has been amazing. I've been speaking to Blue Wiggle Anthony and Sahai Yellow Wiggle. It has been such a joy having you here. I'm going to have a smile on my face for the rest of the month, probably maybe longer. Thank you so much for being here. Thank you. Probably one of the best days of my life, thanks to the Wiggles. Thanks as well to World Cafe producer Miguel Perez for his work on that session. And you have to see the video. There's video of the full performance. You get to see the Tree of Wisdom dancing. It's all at worldcafe.org. Thank you, as always, to our affiliate stations across the country who bring this show to you. We produce it at WXPN at the University of Pennsylvania in Philadelphia. I'm Raina Duris. 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
2: 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This week.
3: Connor, I'm over it. 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
4: 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You'll hear This American Life tomorrow morning at 10 on Siouxland Public Media. 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It will be clear tonight, low 49, then mostly sunny tomorrow, a high up to 74. It's 7 o'clock, and World Cafe continues on Siouxland Public Media.
0: In 1987, this was a number one song for weeks. But that success came at a price for the band performing it, Los Lobos.
5: Suddenly, this group from East LA that had spent over a decade, you know, building this whole catalog of music, was getting typecast as a novelty. 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
0: That's World Cafe producer Miguel Perez. Every week for Hispanic Heritage Month, he's joining me for a new series called Before the Breakthrough, charting a Latin American star's journey before their big mainstream hit. This week, Miguel takes you beyond La Bamba and talks about how Los Lobos blended different musical traditions like Mexican folk music and American rock.
5: They're Mexican, but they're also American. It's sort of the quintessential like Chicano experience. Mm-hmm.
0: Los Lobos on Before the Breakthrough today. I'm Raina Duras, and this is World Cafe. If you've ever been on a beach in California, you look out at this vast expanse, and where there was once just ocean, there are, depending on exactly where you are, these big, huge structures in the distance. Those oil rigs are what inspired this song from surfer Jack Johnson.